0: and the possible use of Uyghur forced labour in its supply chain, Kmart denies the allegation. Spokeswoman Ramila Chanasheef says one in two garments are made in China.
1: I don't think anybody or any industry can play ignorance to say that our supply chains are clean and clear if they are getting their suppliers from Xinjiang or from China.
0: And Australia has lost the third and deciding one-day international against Pakistan by 4 wickets to lose the series 2-1. The visitors recorded their lowest ODI total in Pakistan after being dismissed for 157 in just 42 overs, rather. Pakistan then battled hard on a turning wicket to reach the total with 6 wickets down and more than 8 overs to spare. Left-arm spinner Matthew Kuhneman was the best of the Australian bowlers, taking 3 for 38, while Josh Inglis top-scored with 65. Showers today likely for the southern Gascoyne goldfields and northern central wheat belt. Possible light showers also about the Eucla coast. A mostly sunny day in Perth with a forecast top of 21 degrees. Right now in the city, it is 10 degrees. That's the latest from the ABC Newsroom. It's now 8:05.
2: Good morning, welcome to AM. I'm Melissa Clark in Canberra, coming to you from Ngunnawal country and acknowledging other custodians. On today's program, dermatologists sound a warning about potential cancer risks associated with unregulated peptides. And from regional New South Wales to Sudan, an unlikely duo kickstart a food charity sending wheat to those facing starvation.
3: We're producing so much volume of good quality food. And there are still people starving. I've never been able to get that.
2: But first, the federal government is hopeful of avoiding a lengthy Senate inquiry on its proposed tax reforms. Labor is in talk with the Greens, trying to convince them to back the changes and pass it quickly. But the minor party is also being courted by the coalition to delay the process. Here's political reporter Sarah Tomevska.
4: Order. The result of the division is ayes 94, noes 48.
5: With a 94-seat majority, passing tax laws through the lower house was the easy part for the government.
4: Order.
5: The coalition is vowing to block the legislation in the Senate, making the Greens an offer.
6: The Liberals have effectively said that they'd be open to a longer inquiry on the National Disability Insurance Scheme cuts if they get a longer inquiry into the tax package. That's basically the proposition.
5: That's Green Senator Nick McKim, whose party wants Labor to go further. As it stands, the current legislation would grandfather existing arrangements, then limit negative gearing and the capital gains tax discount to new builds only. It'd also replace the 50% CGT discount on assets with a minimum 30% tax on real gains and impose a 30% tax on distributions from family trusts. Labor says talks with the Greens are ongoing and constructive, but from the Greens' perspective, Nick McKim's giving no guarantees.
6: Tax changes are complicated and we need to make sure that we come to grips with the technical detail, whether or not there are unintended consequences, and that's what this current Senate inquiry is about.
5: Tax reform in Australia is notoriously difficult to implement and explain. Just take then Liberal leader John Hewson's effort to explain the proposed goods and services tax in 1993 when asked how it'd affect the price of cake.
7: If it was one with a sales tax today, it would attract the GST, and then the difference would be the difference between the two taxes, whatever the sales tax rate is on birthday cakes, how it's decorated, because there'll be sales tax perhaps on some of the decorations as well.
5: John Howard killed that policy in opposition in 1995.
8: Never, ever. Never, ever, it's dead.
5: Only to break that promise 2 years later. He took it to the 1998 election and won. Economist Stephen Smith says those reforms were far larger than what's being proposed now.
9: You know, that was more wholesale reform where, you know, a new element of the tax system was introduced, and in its place, other existing taxes were lowered very significantly, including personal income tax. What the government hasn't done, the way that previous governments who've instituted tax reform have, is to try to hand back the gains in terms of additional revenue through tax cuts.
5: Professor of Tax Law at Melbourne University, Miranda Stewart, says the key is implementation.
8: You know, when you transition from one system to another, those who are in the existing system obviously have legitimate expectations.

0: about, you know, they made their choices, they chose their investments. I don't think any individual can expect that the law will never change, but that's one of the things that adds complexity and perhaps makes it more politically challenging as well.
1: The Senate inquiry begins next week.
2: Sarah Temevska there. Victoria has become the latest state to try to crack down on illegal tobacco and vape shops. The state government has announced plans to empower police to hand out closure orders to shops selling illegal cigarettes. At the same time, the federal government is under increasing pressure to cut the excise smokers pay to consume legal nicotine products. Oliver Gordon reports.
3: There's no shortage of illegal tobacco shops in Melbourne's CBD, and at peak hour, there's a steady stream of people walking out of them, not even trying to hide what they've just purchased.
4: Marlboro Red, $17, easy access.
5: Yeah, just went up to the counter and said, can we have some smokes? And yeah, they asked us what type, and that was it.
6: And how easy is it to find a shop selling cigarettes that aren't in plain packaging?
4: I think the only people who don't stock them are Coles and Walmart's.
3: Under new laws the Victorian government is trying to pass, police would have the power to hand out closure orders to shops like this one, selling illegal tobacco. The laws would also give landlords the right to evict tenants found to be selling the products.
7: The legislation is strong and it sort of brings Victoria into alignment with Queensland and South Australia that have had the strongest licensing legislation.
3: Associate Professor Raglan Maddox leads the Tobacco Free Program at the Australian National University.
7: We've seen hundreds of stores shut across Queensland and about half of them have stayed closed.
3: Queensland's nation-leading illegal tobacco shop legislation was introduced last year, and under those laws, more than 150 shops were given three-month shutdown orders during a statewide crackdown. While state governments are charged with policing retail premises, the federal government is in charge of stopping illegal cigarettes reaching our shores in the first place. Julian Hill is the Assistant Minister for Customs in the Albanese government and is happy to see Victoria cracking down on shop fronts.
8: We want to see these shops shut down and we need a sense of urgency, which Victoria is now showing, and I welcome it.
3: Those responsibilities are for state governments, but it is the federal government's responsibility to stop illegal cigarettes from entering the country. Has the federal government failed in its duty there?
8: I'm proud of the work that the Australian Border Force has been doing. They've seized over a kiloton, a record from December to April, at the border. There was a record month in March, a record week in March, and then another record week of seizures in April. So the ABF have picked up the pace and will continue to stop as much of this as we can at the border.
3: The push at a state level to close shops pushing illegal cigarettes comes as the federal government faces pressure to reduce the steep excise smokers pay to purchase legal cigarettes. Julian Hill says even if the excise was cut completely, illegal cigarettes would still be cheaper than legal ones.
8: Big tobacco would get an immediate profit boost. Now, that's not the government's policy. We're not going to surrender Australia's health policy to organised criminal syndicates.
3: Victoria's proposed new tobacco shop legislation is set for debate in the state's parliament next week. The state opposition has signalled it supports closure laws.
2: Oliver Gordon. Dermatologists are sounding the alarm over potential skin cancer risks associated with unsafe and unregulated peptides that stimulate tanning. Their popularity is increasing thanks to a social media-driven beauty craze, but Australian skin specialists say it can lead to lifelong risks. Here's National Health Equity reporter Caitlin Gribben.
9: We're going to do a skin check soon. I'm going to have an up-close look at all of your moles.
10: On a typical workday, skin checks are common for dermatologist Lisa Byram. But earlier this year, an unusual case walked into her Brisbane consultation room.
9: They were a teen, lots of funny looking moles all over their back very, very quickly. Their friends were concerned when they took off their shirt.
10: Nearly 40 moles were suddenly covering the boy's back, his mates urging him to see a doctor.
9: Really, a typical looking nevi or funny looking moles was incredibly concerning. There were a couple that I did excisional biopsies on straight away.
10: The teenager had been injecting an unregulated peptide called melanotan 2 to give himself a tan. Dr. Byram says the patient is now at an increased risk of melanoma for the rest of his life.
9: As a doctor, you do try to, you know, you keep it together. You're there for the patient. But you're also a

0: human, like you're a person. I did tear up. I just thought, you know, what has this young person done?
1: Melanotan 2, or MT2, is a synthetic peptide not approved for human use or sale in Australia. Some of Australia's most senior skin doctors have told the ABC they've seen more and more patients present with worrying side effects after using MT2, including multiple atypical moles, a known risk factor for melanoma.
2: It's essentially tricking our skin cells to believing that it needs to produce more pigment. So it fast-tracks skin darkening or a skin tan.
1: Dermatologist Leona Yip says there's been an explosion in popularity of unregulated peptides in Australia. It's being driven by social media users promoting the supposed benefits of peptides like MT2 for health and beauty.
2: It's not just a product that you get that you use and it's banal and it's harmless and it's fun. It's not.
1: Australia's medicines regulator, the Therapeutic Goods Administration, also warns unregulated peptides pose a significant public health risk, but instructions on how to buy and use them are rife on social media. MT2 is among the most popular peptides being pushed online. Dr. Yip says it comes in the form of an injection or nasal spray, and she's seen MT2 go through a new surge in popularity in recent months. She says scientific reports have linked the peptide to melanoma.
2: There has been numerous case reports in medical literature of moles changing quickly and melanomas developing a lot quicker than its natural evolution in people who have used melanotan. There have also been many other side effects reported, such as nausea, vomiting, headaches, kidney failure and brain swelling. So the list can go on.
1: Lisa Byram says social media influencers promoting unregulated peptides should be held accountable for giving medical or health advice without having appropriate qualifications.
0: I feel like we're fighting the algorithm, which is why more medical professionals need to be on social media so we can start diluting the misinformation.
3: Dermatologist Lisa Byram ending Caitlin Gribben's report. You're listening to AM where it's 16 past 8. To international news now, Hezbollah has rejected the renewed ceasefire deal announced by the United States, Israeli and Lebanese governments, insisting it would amount to a surrender to Israel. The fighting in Lebanon is of keen interest to the government in Iran, which is continuing to make the end of fighting there a condition for a deal with the US to end the broader regional conflict. Middle East correspondent Matthew Doran is in Jerusalem. Matt, what is the rationale behind Hezbollah's decision here?
4: Well, Hezbollah, we do need to remember, is not actually part of these negotiations between the US, the Israeli government and the Lebanese government. So they're already on the outer, if you will. But Hezbollah is saying that no country should be able to force another country's citizens to lay down its weapons. And they're effectively saying that the way this deal has been crafted, it's not with the entire backing of the Lebanese population. And on that, it is tantamount to a surrender by these resistance groups in favour of what Israel is demanding here. So it's not an entirely surprising position that we've heard from Hezbollah there, but it certainly does put a spanner in the works when it comes to looking at an ongoing peace deal in Lebanon, because the way that this ceasefire was crafted, it was reliant on Hezbollah stopping its attacks against Israel for this to get over the line. And it sort of followed a very similar rationale or a very similar wording to previous deals we've seen in this place, putting a lot of the pressure on Hezbollah to withdraw from parts of southern Lebanon, putting a lot of emphasis on the Lebanese government moving into those areas and helping to enforce the disarmament of Hezbollah. But certainly Naim Qassem, the leader of the militant group, is saying that that is not going to happen and that his government isn't going to be dictated to by other countries.
3: And Matt, what does this mean for the efforts to have a broader peace deal or continued extended ceasefire between Iran and the US and Israel?
4: When we know that Iran is watching this very, very closely because it is really digging its heels in here and saying that there needs to be an end to the fighting in Lebanon as part of any broader peace deal with the United States. The IRGC Islamic Revolutionary Guard Corps have made that quite clear. And this really harks back to what Iran was demanding some time ago when these ceasefires were first announced. We know that Donald Trump continues to say that there is progress being made there on a deal with Iran.

0: But he said that over and over again, and no deal has eventuated. And of course, the option for ongoing or return to military action is still on the table when it comes to what Donald Trump is looking at here, although his ability to do so may be slightly curtailed because the US Congress is looking at these war powers and whether or not he needs to get congressional approval to launch those sort of strikes. He has said that he should be able to act in the way that he sees fit, but the lower house of the Congress has passed this motion saying that Congress needs to give its approval to go down this line. That hasn't been agreed to by the Senate at this point, and certainly Donald Trump is very much against those powers being put through, saying it's something of a stunt in this whole process.
1: Matthew Doran in Jerusalem. John Bolton, Donald Trump's first-term aide turned outspoken critic, looks set to plead guilty to mishandling classified documents. Mr. Bolton spent more than a year as the president's national security advisor, but was fired in 2019 and has been a detractor ever since. Our North America correspondent, Cayman Gock, is in Washington.
2: The president's former national security advisor, who had previously in this case pleaded not guilty, is now expected to change that plea to guilty. And this is part of this reported plea deal with federal prosecutors, where all but one of the charges would be dropped and John Bolton would agree to pay a fine of more than $3 million and could spend anywhere between no time to 5 years behind bars. If the original 18-count indictment went to trial and he lost, then he could have spent decades in prison. Now, John Bolton was accused of illegally transferring and retaining classified information during his time as the national security advisor in Donald Trump's first term. He allegedly shared more than 1,000 pages of diary-like entries about his activities and time in the White House through emails to reportedly his wife and daughter. And John Bolton has long been a critic of Donald Trump since the president fired him in 2019. And similarly, Donald Trump has for years called for John Bolton's arrest, accusing him of including classified information in his 2020 memoir called The Room Where It Happened. That book was also very critical of Donald Trump. Now, John Bolton's next court appearance is later this month.
1: Now, this whole case has been quite politically charged, given John Bolton's often been outspoken against President Trump. So will this decision to plead guilty, is this going to be seen as a win for Donald Trump?
2: Undoubtedly, because the president has been on this campaign of retribution during his second term, seeking to prosecute some of his perceived enemies who he believes have wronged him or wronged the MAGA movement. And President Trump late last year accidentally posted a list of people he wanted the then Attorney General Pam Bondi to prosecute on social media. And the Department of Justice, which historically the norm was to act independently from the White House, has indeed tried to charge multiple people on that list. But many of those cases, like the former FBI Director James Comey and Democrat New York Attorney General Letitia James, their cases very quickly faltered once reaching the courts. But this one, however, legal experts believed it to be comparatively strong. So the fact that there is a tentative plea deal with a large fine and potential jail time for a man Donald Trump has vocally despised for years now is a big political victory for the president.
1: Cayman Gock in Washington. The United Kingdom has been stripped of its measles-free status, and the United States is on the same path as vaccination rates plunge. Experts say the virus now poses a serious threat in Australia too, with fewer kids getting vaccinated year on year since the COVID-19 pandemic. Europe correspondent Catherine Diss reports from Manchester.
3: At the Archer household west of Manchester, school's out and everyone's enjoying an early start to the summer in the pool. But someone's missing from the chaos.
4: We think about her and talk about her every day. Life's just not the same without her.
3: In September 2023, Rebecca Archer's first child, Renee, died just before her 11th birthday.
4: This is my favourite picture of Renee.
3: Only after months of tests did doctors work out that Renee was dying from subacute sclerosing panencephalitis, a rare complication of a measles infection she had at 5 months old, when she was too young to be vaccinated. She recovered at the time, but the virus stayed, silently replicating in her body. The condition is fatal and usually takes 7 to 10 years for symptoms to show.
4: She was just getting weaker. She was struggling to keep her eyes open. She kind of slowly stopped eating. she had a breathing tube and she was no longer talking.

0: market.
1: The UK is in the throes of another outbreak. The World Health Organization has even taken away its elimination status, which means the virus is now spreading locally. The same trend is also happening in the US and Australia. Professor Margie Danchin from Melbourne's Royal Children's Hospital has been a paediatrician for 30 years.
2: This is now a serious threat in Australia. We don't want to see a death.
1: She says vaccine hesitancy and misinformation are on the rise, but access is also a problem for some families. Australia now has the lowest coverage rate for kids in a decade.
2: Vaccines are really
1: on the rise, but access is also a problem for some families. Australia now has the lowest coverage rate for kids in a decade.
2: Vaccines are really a victim of their own success. We've seen and enjoyed such low rates of vaccine-preventable diseases, and now we're seeing, you know, whooping cough, flu, diphtheria, measles cases really coming back.
1: Measles can come with other complications too. A fifth of children will be hospitalised. One in 20 will get pneumonia, the leading cause of death. And one in 10 will develop an ear infection, which can lead to permanent hearing loss. With the virus again raging, Rebecca Archer is urging parents to look at the science and take the disease seriously.
0: There's a lot of people that just don't know the consequences that the measles can cause. She was my best friend. She was my firstborn. She was so clever. She just had an infectious smile and she made everyone around her happy.
1: This is Catherine Diss in Manchester, reporting for AM.
3: It's a long way from the Riverina in southern New South Wales to the northeast of Africa. But after learning about the conditions that people face in war-torn Sudan, an unlikely pair of mates from Leeton has teamed up to see if they might be able to help. Kath Sullivan has this report.
4: It started with mung beans.
5: We drive past this block and I'm like, that looks familiar, but let me ask, let me not be presumptuous.
4: When Ken Darshi thought he recognised the crop as the delicacy he'd grown up eating in Kenya, he simply had to ask.
5: He says mung beans and I'm like, I was sent to the right spot.
4: The spot was Leeton in the New South Wales Riverina, and for Ken, who works on social cohesion policy, and the farmer, Rob Houghton, it was the beginning of an unexpected friendship.
6: There wouldn't be too many combinations like it.
4: Rob Houghton says the pair now catch up at the farm most weeks, learning from each other's experience and discussing the state of the globe.
6: We certainly break the bread.
4: Rob cooks, Ken cleans.
7: We bring different things to the table, but ultimately our core values are the same, and that's all that matters.
5: That's it.
4: Over one such meal last year, a plan was struck. What if the wheat, plentiful in the region, could be sent to those less fortunate?
5: And Rob just says, then let's do it. Let's get food to Sudan. I'm like, you're crazy. We can't just get up from a coffee and ship food to Sudan. It doesn't work like that.
4: But that's exactly what this duo plans to do.
8: Grain of Hope is the name of both the organisation and the campaign, and the idea is to respond to the global hunger crisis.
4: Working with a small committee, they plan to ship 100 tonnes of wheat, grown by Rob and some of his neighbours, to Sudan, where the World Food Programme estimates 19 million people face acute food insecurity.
9: We're producing so much volume of good quality food, and there are still people starving. I've never been able to get that.
4: The wheat itself represents about 10% of the total cost, which has been increasing with conflict in the Middle East. Through registered charity Myriad Australia, Grain of Hope aims to raise another $130,000 to see the shipment through, with the wheat expected to leave Leeton within weeks to be shipped via the Port of Melbourne. It'll arrive in Ethiopia for fortification before making the final leg into Sudan. Ken Darshi says it hasn't been an easy task.
8: And with every step we're taking, we're discovering that there is a new challenge.
4: But Rob Houghton says it's been worth it.
6: When I close my eyes at night, I think about what a great project to be involved in, how lucky I am to have Ken in my life to even initiate such a thing. And then for us to follow it through is so rewarding. Writing out a cheque Isn't that rewarding?
4: Not to be deterred by obstacles or distance.

0: assistance, Ken Darcy says Grain of Hope is simply about responding to a crisis with humanity.
1: To whom much is given, much is required.
2: What do you mean by that?
1: I mean that you have to consider your place of opportunity and privilege. You don't apologize for those that are purely circumstantial. But what do you do with them? Once you've identified your place of opportunity and privilege, what do you do with that? That's it.
3: Ken Darcy from Grain of Hope, ending that great report by Kath Sullivan. And you can see more of her story on Landline on ABC TV at 12:30 on Sunday or on iView. In finance, Wall Street has rallied to end higher after falling oil prices eased the pressure on US stocks. The global benchmark Brent crude is trading at $95.34 a barrel, and the Aussie dollar is higher. It's buying 71.3 US cents. And that's AM for today. AM's executive producer is Nick Grimm. Today's program's been produced by Catherine Gregory. Associate producer is Barney Porter, and technical production by Kem White and David Lawford. I'm Melissa Clark. Have a safe and happy weekend. Right now, it's 8:30.
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5: Well, if you are waiting for a home support package to assist with your aged care, or if you've applied and didn't quite get what you thought you'd get in regards to the help and the funding, then you need to keep listening. And then maybe give me a call on 1300 221 025, because there's a lot of concern this week about the government's use of an algorithm to help work out the level of care people applying for support should get. So why is it so unreliable? Because that's the accusation. And should it even be used anymore? Well, we'll find out in just a moment. Also, the debate over whether people on medicinal cannabis that contains THC should be illegal. Now, I want to go back to this. I touched on it yesterday because New South Wales is going to get rid of that law. Interestingly, because I've been looking at the other states, Victoria has a different approach. It is different. And I just wonder if that might be what the government might go for instead. They're uncommitted, but they're looking around, and I'll talk more about what Victoria does. You'll also meet the new chief health officer. Now, she's only been in the job for a few months, but already dealing with a long list of threats: diphtheria, RSV, Ebola, hantavirus, the list goes on. So why are there so many spikes in these viruses? What could be around the corner? And is she preparing for another pandemic? Well, stay with me to find out. She will be my guest in the studio after 9 o'clock. Very much looking forward to having a chat to her.
4: 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Traffic.
5: G'day, Sue.
6: G'day, Nadia. There have been multiple breakdowns on the Mitchell Freeway southbound after Reid Highway in Balcatta. There are vehicles in the left and right emergency lanes. So far, there's no major traffic delays, but I'd avoid that area if I was you. That's it, Nads.
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5: And it is 28 minutes to nine. Now, good to be with you on this Friday morning. Well, earlier this week, I told you how more than 100,000 people approved for aged care home support packages are still waiting to get them. And on top of that, another 98,000 people are waiting to be assessed. And now there are real concerns about the use of an algorithm or an integrated assessment tool, which helps assess around 4.5 million people and then help determine how much funding they should get and what priority they should be given. Now, the problem is this algorithm's decision appears to be final and can't be overruled. And hundreds of people are now complaining, and around 1,000 have asked for a review. Now, if you have, and as I said, if you've applied, not got what you thought you would, I do want to hear from you this morning, 1300 221 025. First, have a listen to the defence offered by the Aged Care Minister, Sam Ray.
7: The automated component is the application of the aged care rules, and the rules have to be the same for everyone. This ensures we get an equitable outcome, we get a fair outcome, we also get an efficient outcome for older people. As I said, we think the integrated assessment tool is a significant improvement on the previous assessment system, but I'm not satisfied with the prioritisation mechanism that's a component of that tool. So I've asked the department to conduct a rapid review and give us their findings within 3 months.
5: Okay, that was the Aged Care Minister, Sam Ray. Well, Senator Anne Rustin is the Shadow Minister for Health and Aged Care and wants this tool removed. Senator, good morning.
8: Good morning.
5: What are your concerns with this algorithm?
8: Well, the fact that it doesn't have any human override, so we've got a computer making decisions about the about the care needs of older Australians and the priority in which they get that care. And just listening to the comments from the minister a minute ago, you know, when he made the comment, it's the same for everyone. Well, if the tool is wrong, they're just delivering the same wrong answer for everyone. So we're calling on the government to fix the tool, but also to allow a human to override a decision when it looks and is absolutely wrong.
5: Oh, we're hoping to speak to the aged care minister. I don't think we've had any luck again this week. What do you know what there was in regards to a trial of this tool or any consultation about it?
8: The algorithm was not trialled, it was not tested, and this week in estimates they couldn't even give us evidence that they know that it's legal. So we're very, very concerned that they have got something out there making decisions, life and death decisions in some instances for older Australians on the basis of a tool that they haven't trialled or tested properly.
5: Can you explain the increase in complaints, what you've seen?
8: The increase in complaints has been really quite incredible. Nearly 1,000 people have made complaints about their assessments, and I'm sure there are many, many more of your listeners and people around Australia, I think, who probably should be making seeking your reviews, but probably have just given up hope. In comparison to only just over 100 complaints in the whole 12 months of the previous year, we've seen over 1,000 in 5 months. So I think that should be ringing alarm bells in itself.
5: And to play devil's advocate, you could also argue, well, not all of those people may necessarily deserve more support. I guess you could argue people, you know, maybe want a bit more than they probably need.
8: Well, we know the figures on that. We know that there are a great number of them that are actually having their when they've had a reassessment, they're getting the decisions are being overturned and they're getting a new decision. But the other piece of the information that is really quite concerning, if the government goes past the statutory time that they've got to do the review, which is 90 days, the original decision stands even if the assessment hasn't been concluded, the review hasn't been concluded. The government has so many questions to answer about why this is a complete mess, which is why we are seeking to put a bill into the House to fix the mess, the disastrous mess that this Labor government has made of its aged care assessments.
5: And I'll ask more about that in a moment. Senator Anne Rustin is my guest this morning, the Shadow Minister for Health and Aged Care. And look, if you've appealed or if you're still waiting, you let me know, 1300 22 1025. And just on that point, though, do we then assume that there could be more people affected that just haven't bothered to complain that maybe should?
8: Look, absolutely. And it's not just me that's saying this. We know the Ombudsman thinks that this issue is serious enough to actually undertake an investigation into it. The Inspector General of Aged Care, an independent body, had some damning evidence in estimates this week about this particular tool. We know that assessors are quitting in distress because they're seeing this tool spit out decisions that they know that the people that they've assessed is not right for them and that they need more care. And we're hearing from hundreds and hundreds of older Australians around the country who are coming forward with their stories, tragic stories where families are telling us that their loved ones have died waiting 10, 12 months for care and some really high-level care as well.
5: Yeah. And so what I'm still trying to understand is why there's no human override. That's what I can't quite get my head around here. Have you had an explanation? I just don't understand why a human can't override this if they think the decision is wrong.
8: Well, that's exactly the point that we've raised. And what we're saying to older Australians, we're hearing what you're saying about this disastrous situation where a computer's making a decision about your life, that we hear you, we see you, and we're going to do something about it. Because, I mean, in any situation, you should have the capacity when you see something that looks so wrong, you've got the ability to make to change that decision. The government is just saying, too bad, can't do that, if you've got a problem, seek a review and then have to wait 90 days before you get an answer, 90 days without the care.
5: So you'll want to put in a piece of legislation, a private member's bill, whatever you want to call it. What is it asking for? The removal of this tool altogether? Because there's a lot, there's only so much humans can do, right? You could argue that they do need a little bit of assistance when it comes to assessing these things.
8: We agree that these sorts of tools can be really useful in supporting decision making, but we say the computer can't be the decision maker. So what we're putting a bill into the House to say is that a human can override the decision of the computer.

0: at the moment, the government is refusing to give us the what sits behind this decision-making tool, the independent assessment tool. And we believe that they should be justifying why they're making these decisions.
1: Senator Anne Rustin, I've got to say there are quite a few people on the text line saying this sounds very much like robo-debt. Can you draw a correlation? I know that sort of happened under, you know, the government that that your party, when your party was in government. Do you see a correlation there?
0: This is the very government that went so hard in relation to that particular matter that appears to have learnt no lesson from what happened under that particular program. I was the first to say at the time that I regretted the outcomes that had the human impact of the outcomes of that particular measure that under our government. But this is the government that sought to prosecute that issue, and now they're doing something that is really not very dissimilar.
1: Yeah, okay, I'll leave it there. Appreciate your time this morning, Senator. Thank you.
0: My pleasure, thanks.
1: There you go, Senator Anne Rustin there, Shadow Minister for Health and Aged Care. A lot of you are saying, Nadi, this sounds like robo-debt. You heard her say, look, she was no fan. She said this is not dissimilar, and I wonder what your experiences are, and if you've been knocked back, do you think that was fair? 1300 221 0025. Let's go to your calls. It is 20 minutes to 9 on 102.5 ABC Perth and right across WA.
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1: Liz is in Fremantle. What do you think of this assessment tool? Liz, are you talking from experience?
3: Yes, Nadia, I am talking from experience. I think the assessment tool is extremely flawed, and it is appalling that it can't. There's no human ability to override the decision. My husband has motor neurone disease and was assessed as level 8, meaning the highest classification of need. And yet the funding priority, which is when the money becomes available, was assessed as medium.

0: when you go to the fine print on the department's website, is 8 to 9 months wait. And
1: does your husband have 8 to 9 months, Liz? And I'm sorry to ask.
0: Well, he's in a palliative care hospital at the moment. Now, the other issue that I have with when people are advised of their classification and their funding level, they are given 28 days to appeal in writing to a bureaucrat in South Australia. Mm-hmm. Yet, and they are not given any reasons as to how that decision was made on the funding priority.
1: And that's one of the points that Senator Rustin made, is that you should actually be given an explanation as to why you've been rejected or not assessed at the level you thought you would be.
0: Absolutely correct. There's no procedural fairness. Yeah. There's no transparency. Yeah. We have appeal, but we're still waiting on that.
1: Okay, and you don't know if it's been looked at yet. You don't know if you've been reassessed at this point. I mean, what's the communication like?
0: It's been pretty appalling.
1: Yeah, I bet. Liz, good luck and best wishes to your husband. And thank you so much for calling. I know it's difficult for you. It's pretty tough out there, I've got to say. Stay strong, Liz. Let's go to Richard in Albany. How have you been impacted by this, Richard?
2: Oh, Nadia, well, it's been absolutely ghastly. I was level 4 under the old package, and that was $63,000 a year. And they now reckon I'm a level 7 under the new package.
1: Yes.
2: Because the level 7 is only $58,000. So I'm getting more than that. I haven't had cleaning. I had polio in 57. I'm 86 years old. I can't take a step. There's been no cleaning by the care place for 2 or 3 months. Gardening work. Holmesworth gave me a magnificent mobility unit, fully adapted. I've got all the electrical lift equipment, toilet, shower, bed, car, everything. And there's just no help to do anything. I can't do it myself. I'll get the washing on and throw it in the dryer and that sort of thing.
1: Yeah. But you want to stay at home, right, Richard?
2: Well, my wife is in care and the care is appalling.
1: Oh,
2: it's absolutely yesterday. Her toothbrush, her toothpaste and her anisole for piles were all in the same glass, and the anisole is spread all over the inside and the outside of the glass. And I just don't know.
1: Yeah. It's tough, Richard. It is so, so tough. And I'm so sorry that you find yourself in this situation as well. I can hear your frustration, but also your concern, not only about yourself, but obviously for your wife as well. Richard, good luck. And we'll try and keep in touch with you all and see how you go with your assessments. Richard, thank you and all the best to you. Judy's in Balladura. She also wants to talk about the algorithm. Have you experienced the algorithm, Judy?
3: Yes, Nadia, I have. So in October last year, my husband and I moved my mum in to live with us. And we had her assessed in January for some equipment like an appropriate bed and a chair and other non-slip mats and things just to make her stay with us safe and appropriate for her needs. And she's still waiting to hear back from the, department about how she can go about purchasing or the approval to purchase this equipment.
1: So how many months have you been waiting? Has she been waiting?
3: Coming on 6 months now.
1: Six months. Okay.
3: I'm sure there's others that have been waiting longer.
1: Sure.
3: But, and the fact, I did hear it mentioned that you can, the assessors can appeal. In my experience in discussing this situation with them, that's not the case at all. They tell us, look, we upload the details to the portal and that's as far as we can or what we can do in terms of moving things along.
1: Yeah.

0: pushing. She's having a reassessment in a couple of weeks, but that took a lot of effort in going through the various channels to get to that point. So hopefully that will make a difference, but I'm not sure about that, Nadia.
1: Yeah, Judy, I'm not sure either. Goodness me, 6 months and counting. Judy, thank you. Look, a lot of you probably haven't appealed. If you have been rejected, and well, we've heard some have, but, 1,000 have asked for a review, but I suspect, given there are so many applying, that there's probably quite a few more that are probably

0: given. 1300 221 0025 is the number. Now, a couple of things. We have asked to speak to the Aged Care Minister, Sam Ray. Hopefully, we can get him on the show next week. So if he's free, not available today, we'll make some time for him. Absolutely. It is a big issue and it's affecting a lot of you. Nadia, you're a bit sceptical, a lot of you actually, about Senator Ann Rustin, because you're saying, you know, the Labor Party was extremely vocal in its opposition to the use and consequence of robo-debt. Isn't this the algorithm for NDIS assessment and funding? Is this robo-debt Mark II? Asks Helen. Well, interesting, Helen, because then I've got a text from this person who's a therapist provider, and they say this is exactly what they're using for the NDIS, trying to remove external appeal processes where plans are being overturned, trying to algorithm or use one tool managed by NDIS workers to assess people, non-clinical planners making plan decisions with incentives to reduce plans, making APRA registered OT become registered again with NDIS in over-regulation. It's all wrong. And money should be saved within the agency, says this listener, clearly affected by it as a therapist provider. And yes, a lot of you are saying, you know, this assessment tool has shades of Scott Morrison's robo-debt. It's disgusting, says Ryan. Nadia, says Lindsay, the party that gave us robo-debt complaining loudly about a computer-based assessment system is definitely the pot calling the kettle black. A lot of you saying this is robo-debt Mark II, and concerns that it's being used to assess people who are needing to get onto the NDIS. 11 minutes to 9, I'll go to more of your calls, 1300 221 0025.
1: 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Traffic.
0: Just be aware there's been a breakdown on Mitchell Freeway, that is southbound after Reed Highway. The left emergency lane is closed. And there's also just been a crash. We've just got this one come in. Thank you. A crash on Mounts Bay Road eastbound at Mill Street. That's in the CBD. And the left lane is blocked. And we're told traffic is very heavy in the area. So do drive with caution. Well, next, I want to return to the debate over whether people on medicinal cannabis that contains THC should be allowed to drive. Now, New South Wales is going to get rid of it because it's illegal at the moment. And New South Wales government saying no. There'll be some conditions, but you will be able to drive if you have medicinal cannabis with THC in your system. Victoria has a different approach. I've been looking very closely at that, so I wonder what was the right one for WA. We'll find out in a moment.
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2: 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Ones that have been bursting and causing all sorts of water damage, usually without warning, and ruining forever homes.
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0: Now, I touched on this yesterday, and Ollie on The Drive Show was talking quite a bit about it as well, and that is allowing people who take medicinal cannabis with THC in it to drive, because at the moment that is illegal. Now, New South Wales will no longer penalise drivers on medicinal cannabis if they have a lawful prescription, they have a medical defence, and take an impairment test. They'll only be barred from driving for about 24 hours while their samples are analysed. Now, the WA government says it's looking at this. I did sense a bit of hesitation, I've got to say, when I was listening to the police minister yesterday. I had a look at the Victorian legislation, and I just wonder if that's a more attractive option for our government, and that's where a judge is given discretion to let a driver off. And I wonder if you want this here. 1300 221 0025, especially those of you in regional WA, where I know this is a real challenge, and the key question being asked is, would this be safe? Now, I want to go to Dr. Brian Walker. He is an Upper House MP with the Legalised Cannabis Party. He is a GP. He's a medical doctor, and he's on the line now. Good morning. Nice to talk to you.
4: Good morning, Nadia. Are you well?
0: I am. So the New South Wales model, how does that work? What do you like about that model?
4: Well, I like about the model that the government's recognised that driving with the presence of THC does not automatically make you impaired. That's a nice recognition. I'm not really on board with the recommendations, for example, reporting people to the police for using medicinal cannabis. It's the only medicine that I can prescribe that I've got to report to the police. It's not acceptable. I'm far more in favour of the Tasmanian model.
0: What is that?
4: Well, in the Tasmanian model, they treat medical cannabis like every other medication I can prescribe. If you're impaired, don't drive. If you're not impaired, you can drive. Let's show the magistrate that you've got a medical prescription.

0: And that's it. Off you go, as long as you're not impaired.
1: Okay, but then how do you prove if someone is impaired or not? You know, if a police officer is pulling somebody over, how do they manage that? I mean, what are they going to do in New South Wales to prove there's not an impairment?
0: Well, that was a very question I asked a Col Blanche, actually, in 2021, who gave me a whole list of things that police officers are trained in doing in recognising impairment. Because it's not just medications which may impair people. If you're sleep-deprived, if you've done a double shift as a nurse, you're going to be sleep-deprived. You're going to have a high risk of impairment when you're driving. If you've got children screaming in the back, you've got impairment there. If you've been taking medications such as benzodiazepines or opiates, you are possibly impaired. All of these simply pass the test. You're not impaired. Carry on driving. The same should be the true for cannabis.
1: So it doesn't have to be an impairment test. It's just if you're taking it and there's THC in it, you're allowed to drive. End of story.
0: Not at all. You missed the entire point entirely. If you are impaired, don't drive. And the police are well able
1: but you've got to make
0: determine
1: that,
0: if you're impaired.
1: Or you make that assessment yourself.
0: Well, if you had any medication, say a Panadine Forte, and you've been on the packet that says, if you are impaired, don't drive. So you make a self-determination that you're fit to drive. The same should be true of all medications. But there are, of course, people who drive despite being impaired, and those are the ones we want the police to be detecting on the streets, not just medication, but all causes of impairment.
1: Okay, Dr. Brian Walker is my guest this morning. He's a Member of Parliament. He's in the Upper House with the Legalise Cannabis Party. And I do want to know if you support what he's long been advocating for, in fact, 1300 221 0025. What about the Victorian model? I was looking at that, and their law gives the judge discretion. So somebody would still be given an infringement if they're driving with THC, you know, medicinal cannabis with THC in their system, but then it's up to the judge to say, okay, I'll use my discretion, here's your prescription, here's your medical defence, I'll let you off. Do you think that's a more palatable option for WA? Because I do sense the government is not really convinced on this. That's my feeling.
0: Well, the government is convinced. The police minister is the one holding it up, and I don't know why, but the evidence is very clear. The working group, I believe, is very clear as well, that we need to change the laws, and it's being held up by the minister. I don't know why, who has got into his ear, for that matter. The science is very clear. Over internationally, we know that driving with THC presence is not equivalent to impairment.
1: What about the Victorian model? Do you favour, would there be merit in having that in WA, where the judge gets the discretion?
0: I'm always in favour of the judge having discretion when it comes to the question about legality. But on the other hand, I don't want the judge to be acting like a doctor. They're not trained for that. The police are the ones who need to be determining, is there impairment present? Is there, say, lane-keeping difficulties? Any other issues we should be looking at? And that's what they're trained for, and that's what they should be practising.
1: What about a threshold? Should there be some sort of a universal threshold like we do with alcohol? Is that something that's ever been looked at?
0: Oh, yes, they've examined that very closely. There's not the alcohol levels there are really relatively closely aligned with the level of impairment. That's not the case with the measurement of THC, because there actually is no comparison. Those who've been prescribed it for a long time can tolerate higher levels. So having an arbitrary level like 50 nanomoles that they're having in New South Wales is probably a reasonable level, because the HR and other people want to have a number that they can just say, this is the number and you can't exceed that. But it's not actually typically representative of impairment or not.
1: Do we know enough about how cannabis affects drivers who take it for long-term medical conditions?
0: Oh, yes, we've got lots of experience from the US, from Canada, from Germany, from other places where medical cannabis is actually legalised. What we can say with absolute certainty is that the level of accidents do not increase. But I would be saying, as a medical practitioner, I am really in favour of having no impairment on the roads whatsoever, because I want my wife and children and your loved ones to be driving safely. So the real question is, are we detecting impairment full stop? And the answer is we're not. And the death tolls we've got just now reflect that. I think we should take this very, very seriously. But cannabis itself is not the main problem at all.
1: 1300 221 0025 is the number. If you agree or disagree with Dr. Brian Walker, he's with the Legalise Cannabis Party. I was reading an article by Dr. Tom Arkell in The Conversation, and he's saying we don't know what those long-term impacts might be. And he was saying that studies are still underway to look at how medicinal cannabis impacts people driving, you know, how it impacts people who've been taking taking it for long-term health conditions like chronic pain. And he's sort of saying the jury might still be out on that.
0: We've got thousands of years of experience, and we've got a lot of experience internationally. The trouble is, the ones who are opposed to cannabis, oh, we need more research. But did you know that the government's guidelines on THC are preventing research being done? So they're saying we want more research, but they're banning the research. So this is really quite an important point. But those who are really opposed are saying, let's have some research. And the research I am seeing can be very, very biased. So we're seeing some stuff coming out which is absolutely incorrect.
1: Okay, well, I'll leave it there. Dr. Brian Walker, thank you for your time. He's with the Legalise Cannabis Party. It is a few minutes away from 9, and I'm keen to go and get to your calls on this as well. I've got quite a few texts coming in. 1300 221 0025 is the number. Now, Susie says she totally supports Brian Walker on this issue. Then Ryan says, Nadi, my question is, would you be generally, when you're impaired, you don't realise you're impaired, so how does an individual make that decision? Good point, Ryan. To get let off by a judge, you first have to be put through all the stress and expense being charged involves. So I think the New South Wales model is better, says this one. And Linda says, no way do I want someone with a relaxing substance in their system on the road. How ridiculous is this? Maybe they need to wait for self-driving cars. Well, Linda, if you're listening to Ollie on The Drive Show, he was talking about Waymo. I've seen them in San Francisco, and they're looking at bringing them to Australia, these self-driving cars. They're incredible. And Ollie was talking about them yesterday. If you want to have a chat, 1300 221 0025 is the number. You can talk about medicinal cannabis and whether you want those laws relaxed. So those of you using it with THC in them can drive legally. And I know this has been an issue in regional WA. And also, if you're waiting for an aged care assessment, that algorithm, has it rejected you? And are you appealing? 1300 221 0025. Well, next you're going to meet the new chief health officer. She's only been in the job for a few months, but already dealing with a long list of threats. And is one of them another pandemic? Could another one happen? And if it was, because I think it's fair to say everyone's preparing at some point for another, what would we do differently compared to COVID? I'm interested to know what the answer to that is.
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7: Good morning, this is ABC News. I'm Garrett Mundy. Police are calling for witnesses after a bus crashed into a tree in Perth's north yesterday morning, killing a 61-year-old man and injuring seven others. The bus lost control on Joondalup Drive in Wanneroo just after 11 o'clock yesterday morning, crossing over to the opposite side of the road before hitting a tree. It's not known what caused the loss of control. The ABC understands the driver, a 56-year-old man, remains at Royal Perth Hospital in serious condition. A 61-year-old man who suffered critical injuries died overnight at the hospital, where a 59-year-old woman remains in a serious condition. A 26-year-old man, who's believed to have been seated towards the back of the bus, has been discharged. Some older Australians are reportedly avoiding reassessments for in-home care support, fearing a new algorithm-assisted tool could leave them with less help. The federal government says the system is delivering fairer and more consistent outcomes, but geriatricians say many older people are concerned by reports of care levels being reduced. The president of the Australian and New Zealand Society for Geriatric Medicine, Sue Curl, says more oversight is needed.
8: Our concern is there needs to be more clinical input. The minister says there is, and yes, the assessment's done. But once it goes into that algorithm, we can't see and we can't override.
7: One Nation has clarified that its push to limit foreign ownership of housing wouldn't impact permanent residents. Last night on Sky, One Nation MP Barnaby Joyce initially suggested the party's policy would force permanent residents to sell their homes before seeking to correct his comments. The minor party's New South Wales Senator, Sean Bell, says foreign residents should not own Australian homes.
9: So One Nation's policy is that Australian homes should belong to Australian citizens and residents of Australia. We believe that very strongly. And we agree that foreign residents should not own Australian homes.
7: An inquest into the shooting death of Sydney police accountant Curtis Cheng has found there was no reasonable opportunity for law enforcement officials to intervene prior to the shooting. The 58-year-old police civilian employee was shot and killed by 15-year-old Farhad Jabbar Khalil Muhammad outside police headquarters in Sydney's West in 2015. The teenage gunman, known to New South Wales Joint Counter-Terrorism Team investigators, was then shot by a special constable at the scene in Parramatta. In delivering his findings this morning, New South Wales Deputy State Coroner Derek Lee said while there had been some surveillance of a group surrounding the radicalised teen, he hadn't been initially identified as likely to commit acts of violent extremism. Mr. Lee says the final steps of the planned act were only taken about 3 hours before the shooting of Mr. Cheng. Israeli attacks have killed 4 people in Lebanon since a renewed truce was announced between the US, Israeli and Lebanese governments, a deal which Hezbollah has rejected. The militant group was not involved in negotiations, as Middle East correspondent Matthew Doran explains.
10: Less than 24 hours after the US heralded this deal, it still appears more of a dream than reality. The ceasefire relies on Hezbollah agreeing to stop attacking Israel, but the militant group's leader says that's not going to happen. As a result, we've seen more Israeli strikes on southern Lebanon and more Hezbollah attacks on Israel. As with previous deals, it looks at the Lebanese state and its army moving in and taking control of parts of southern Lebanon, eventually leading to the disarming of Hezbollah.
7: Oscar-winning director Steven Spielberg says he believes humans will discover aliens in our lifetime. He made the comments while promoting his new film Disclosure Day, which follows a fictional government cover-up of extraterrestrial secrets. Some of Spielberg's most celebrated films, such as E.T. and Close Encounters of the Third Kind, have explored humanity's fascination with life beyond Earth. In tennis, Poland's Maja Falinska is still trying to come to terms with becoming the first qualifier in history to reach the women's singles final at the French Open. The world number 114, who had only ever won 2 matches at a Grand Slam before this tournament, continued her astonishing run at Roland Garros by beating 25th seed Diana Schneider 7-6, 6-4. Falinska, who has played 9 matches in Paris over 3 weeks, says she's not had time to process the achievement.
11: I feel like I'm in the bubble, I would say. I don't know what's going on. I'm just very happy to be here. I just try to focus on every single match, give my all, and then after the tournament there will be time to process it and breathe in, breathe out.
7: Friday's weather, light showers about the Eucla coast and likely also over the southern Gascoyne, Goldfields, northern central Wheatbelt and central west. A mostly sunny day for Perth, a forecast top of 21 degrees. Right now in the city it's 11.3 degrees. ABC News.
12: It's a Super Saturday in the West. 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
1: Nice to be with you at 9:05. Well, in a moment, you're going to meet the new Chief Health Officer, and she's only been in the job for a few months, but I've got to say, she's dealing with a long list of threats, and is one of them potentially at some point another pandemic? Could another one happen, and what would the response be? Would it be different to the response from COVID? Also, for those of you that have been affected by that mouse plague, well, she's sent her team out your way and she's got a few very important health messages for you, so you need to make sure that you keep on listening. That's coming up in just a moment. We're going to talk sport, of course. Those of you in Bunbury, you're very excited. You've got a big AFL game happening tomorrow. Lots to talk about. Also, a lot of you getting in touch about medicinal cannabis and whether you should be allowed to drive if you're using it, and that's the one that has THC. I've got to say, a lot of you sharing this sentiment. At last, someone who speaks sense about cannabis. I shall be voting for them and the Greens. Nadi, my husband was recently prescribed cannabis drops for chronic migraines, as well as fused discs in his spine. We are both anti-cannabis for things like marijuana smoking, but the difference that the THC medication has made to his sleep so that he can be aware for driving long distances the following day has been significant. So I do feel that I'm aligned with Dr. Walker, which I would not have been a year ago. Wayne says a hungover person may have zero alcohol in their system but may also well be impaired. That was the point that Brian was making. Tim says, I think to drive with medicinal cannabis, a judge should get you cleared for that, not the copper on the street. What a straight shooter Brian Walker is. It's a no-brainer. That detection doesn't mean impairment. He's a qualified medical practitioner. Why would your listeners question his knowledge? It would also be the case that you wouldn't be aware you're impaired with other areas of impairment, says Cam in Corrigan. Yep, you make a good point. As I said, I'm happy to take your calls, 1300 221 0025. Also, we were talking about the

0: algorithm that's being used to assess people trying to get aged care support at home. And Liz had called in, and her husband has motor neuron disease. He applied. They've appealed the level of support that he's been given, and she said he's level 8. Interestingly, and I just, in case you missed it, Mark Butler, the Federal Health Minister, actually did say that the government will this week amend the aged care rules and recognise motor neuron disease as a discrete, specific condition warranting urgent priority for support at home. This change means all older Australians with MND get priority access to the support at home program. So Liz, I'm hoping that means your husband will now be fast tracked, and that change will also apply retrospectively. So that means older Australians with MND who've already been assessed and are waiting for a support at home place, as well as those that have been approved, will be prioritised for urgent access to their funding. So Liz, I'm hoping you'll get that sooner rather than later. So we'll keep in touch and see if that does translate for you. It is 8 minutes past nine.
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0: It's 8 past 9, and I often ask guests on this show what keeps them up at night. And I reckon our Chief Health Officer probably does have some sleepless nights. Her name is Dr. Claire Huppertz, and she took on this role back in March, and already she's had to deal with spikes in diphtheria, RSV, the threat of hantavirus, Ebola. We are on the eve of the winter flu season, and not enough of you are getting vaccinated. Dr. Claire Huppertz, congratulations on your new job.
3: Thank you, Nadia. Thanks for having me.
0: Do you have a few sleepless nights?
3: It's been a lot of work lately, that's for sure. That sometimes keeps me up.
0: The last few months we just seem to be talking about viruses. Is that where your focus is at the moment?
3: Well, my focus has needed to be on these things in front of us, remembering that they're all regular public health problems that do come from time to time. It just so happens that the last couple of months there's been an awful lot of them.
0: Is there a reason for that? I mean, a virus is a bigger threat now than they used to be?
3: That's probably true. There are more viruses, they circulate. And I think things like the global conflict that we've seen, reduction in vaccination trends, particularly overseas, does mean that we do tend to see more viruses entering Australia. We saw that last year with the measles viruses. I think the important message there for everyone is that vaccination is the best way we can combat viruses, and you know, some of the viruses anyway, the vaccine preventable ones. And so we just need to be mindful that we keep up to date with vaccinations.
0: And we'll talk about that in a moment. But let's look at some of the spikes that we've seen. Diphtheria, I mean, what can you give us an explanation as to why we've seen a spike in a disease like that in the north of the state?
3: Yeah, so diphtheria is a bacterial infection. We do have a vaccination against diphtheria. It does come into Australia from time to time, usually from overseas. We have seen in the north of Australia an outbreak which has spread from Northern Territory, even before that Queensland, Northern Territory across the Kimberley, unfortunately now into Pilbara and the Goldfields. It's spread from person to person. It's spread reasonably easily. The good thing is we do have a vaccine that is effective against getting severe disease from diphtheria. So we're currently recommending for people living in the Kimberley, Pilbara and Goldfields that you make sure you're up to date with your childhood vaccinations for diphtheria. And if you haven't had a booster in the last 5 years, you get a booster.
0: Can it be fatal?
3: Diphtheria can be a serious disease. Now, mostly it's a mild infection. The infections that we have seen have mostly been mild skin infections or respiratory infections that have caused a sore throat. Very important to get both of those things checked out for your listeners in the Kimberley, Pilbara and Goldfields. If they do get a sore throat or skin infection, they should get checked. Occasionally it can be very serious and it can be fatal.
0: The last time we spoke, polio had been detected in wastewater in Subiaco. Is there any update there?
3: Yeah.
0: Did you do some more testing?
3: We have been doing regular testing every week, and the happy news is there has been no further detection since that time. We will continue to do testing over the next 6 months.
0: And so have you been able to work out why you got that one case?
3: Not really. The theory is that somebody had travelled overseas, been to a country where that particular strain of polio was circulating, probably didn't even have symptoms themselves, came back to Australia, and it was found in our wastewater with no further spread in the community or any risk here.
0: And what about the people still quarantined who were on that cruise ship where hantavirus broke out? How much longer do they have in there, and are they still okay?
3: I believe they are still okay. It was good to be able to bring them home to Australia, to a place where they would be safe and the rest of the community would be safe. That was a priority for us and for the Australian government, who set that in place. They have still got several weeks left of their quarantine. I believe they're all well.
0: What about Ebola? Now, we're seeing that outbreak, and it's one of the biggest ones that we've seen for quite some time. Is there ever any risk that something like that could come into Australia?
3: There's always a risk of that. It is low at the moment, so we're keeping a very close eye on what's happening in the Democratic Republic of Congo and Uganda. So in the DRC, that's where the majority of cases have been. There has been a few cases in Uganda as well. There's not a lot of travel between the DRC and Australia, so that's one thing that does make it very low risk of coming in. We've also got extremely good protective measures at the border, so that our biosecurity officers and human biosecurity officers can detect and will detect unwell travellers as they present. But really, there is very little travel between DRC and ourselves. And if we were to detect someone, that would be picked up at the border, and we'd be able to contain any illness.
0: Are there other threats that you are keeping your eye on internationally when it comes to viruses?
3: Well, look, we're always conscious of influenza, avian influenza. As you know, that's been travelling around the world. Now, that's confined to animals, mostly birds, but other wildlife at the moment. But that's something that we are keeping an eye on.
0: What's the concern?
3: So with the influenza viruses, they can mutate. So we've seen the avian influenza has been able to spread to various, from birds to other animals. We haven't seen it in our part of the world here, fortunately, but in other parts of the world, there has been occasional infection of humans who've had very close contact with those animals. So that's the concern there.
0: Dr. Claire Huppertz is my guest this morning. She's our new Chief Health Officer, joining me this morning at 14 minutes past nine. So you were involved in the response to COVID. Do you plan, or are you planning for another pandemic? I mean, the feeling is that it's probably inevitable that there will be another one at some time. Is that true?
3: We're always planning for future things such as pandemics. It is inevitable that there will be another pandemic at some point in the future. I couldn't say when. What we did after COVID, we looked at what we'd done. We looked at the things that have done. We did well. We looked at things that could be improved for next time. And we're now setting about ensuring that we've got systems in place. Anything that needs to be improved for next time does get improved.
0: Like what? Let's look at that, because the response, there's been a lot said about the response. What wouldn't you do next time round, and what would you improve?
3: So some of the things for me personally that I would look at for our health system is that rapid stand-up of response. It required us to get a lot of personnel onboarded really quickly. So there are certain HR things that if we could streamline them a little bit more, could be quicker. I think we often underestimate some of the roles, such as administrative staff, and how many you need actually. So there are things like that. I think that one of the important things to recognise, though, is we did incredibly well. West Australia as a state.
0: Shut the border.
3: Well, but
0: we kept people out.
3: We did, but as a state, we did very well. And the thing that I was impressed with was how well the community responded. They really did do what we asked them to do when we asked them to do it. I think the challenge next time will be to make sure that we still keep the community on board, because there can be a lot of fatigue with these sorts of things. People can get blasé about their risks, and so it'll be important for us to get the messaging right so that next time the community do again respond in the way that they responded last time.
0: And does that mean that shutting the border would be on the cards again, that lockdowns would be on the cards again?
3: Look, any response would need to be proportionate to the risk, so it would very much depend on what it is we're faced with. So how easily if it's a virus, how easily it spreads, how sick it makes people, and then we'd we'd put out a proportionate response to that.
0: But that could all be part of it, couldn't it?
3: It could all be part of it.
0: And masks. I mean, we didn't start using masks for quite some time. I expect next time around we'd be all popping on a mask on day one.
3: That could be the case. That definitely could. And, you know, hand sanitizer. I mean, the good thing is people now know what to do. The difficulty will be that people forget. So forget what they did around social distancing, staying home when you're unwell. These are all common health messages that we try to put out every flu season around, you know, wearing masks if you're unwell, washing hands frequently, keeping coughs and colds or keeping coughs and sneezes away from people. So those sort of messages will all come into it if we need to.
0: Okay, just a couple of other issues. I want to get to the mouse plague, but before that you talked about, you know, COVID and people got fatigued, and I think vaccinations, and there was a lot of fatigue about that, and you are now seeing a drop in people getting vaccinated, right? What's the concern there? And I just wonder how you get those people back on board, because I fear that's going to be pretty tough.
3: Yeah, you're right, Nadia. We have seen a drop, particularly in the childhood vaccinations. I think one of the things there is people forget that these childhood diseases can be very serious. Things like measles, whooping cough, they can be really very serious diseases and make children very unwell. So people forget, but also you're right, there has been fatigue after COVID. People are less inclined to get vaccinated. And I think there's been a lot of misinformation spread through social media and online as well. So we need to combat that. As the Chief Health Officer, I need to try and combat that and put out really solid evidence-based messaging. We also need to listen to people's concerns. You know, why are they hesitant?
0: And sometimes things do go wrong.
3: Yes. Sometimes.
0: Like, you can't deny that. Nothing. Sometimes people do have adverse reactions to vaccines. That's a legitimate concern, right?
3: Correct. And we need to listen to people's legitimate concerns and then try and help them make the right decision for them and their families. But I would encourage people to really consider the childhood vaccinations. Those diseases, as we've seen with diphtheria, can come back and spread in our community. Measles we saw last year come in from overseas and spread very quickly in our community, and they tend to find people who are not vaccinated.
0: Flu? And also you've got vaccines where it's flu and COVID.
3: Correct.
0: Are you getting resistance from people saying, I'll take flu but not COVID vaccine? What are you seeing there?
3: I haven't heard that one, but certainly the influenza vaccination rates aren't as high as I would like them to be.
0: What are they at?
3: At the moment, for the under 12-year-olds, they're sitting at 14%. For the above 65-year-olds, at about 49-50%. And for the community overall, we're sitting at about 19%.
0: How low is that? Is that really low?
3: It's similar to what we saw last year. So it needs to be higher. And the good news for people is that we haven't actually seen a rise in our influenza cases yet in the community. So now is a really good time to get vaccinated. So I'd really encourage people to get vaccinated. It makes a huge difference to how unwell you might get if you do get influenza. So it really stops that serious infection. I think people forget that influenza actually kills people from, you know, not commonly, but it can kill people and does do each year. So vaccine's the best protection from that serious side of influenza. And it also protects not just yourself, but the people around you and the elderly people, the young children that you may come in contact with, stops people from spreading it in schools and workplaces.
0: What are you expecting with the winter flu season? Are you bracing for an influx of flu cases?
3: Winter flu seasons are quite unpredictable, so it's always difficult to know what we will see. The more people get vaccinated, the better off we will be. We know that. We know that the UK and Europe suffered a difficult influenza season. Our vaccination should protect better than theirs did for that subclade K that is circulating. But really it does rely on the community getting behind that vaccination message and really considering vaccination. Even if you haven't considered it previously, I'd really encourage people to get vaccinated this year.
0: And another matter, there are people, we're statewide at the moment, so there's people that have been enduring a pretty horrific mouse plague in the midwest of the state. Now, you've sent a team up there. What's the public health concern with that mouse plague?
3: Thanks, Nadia. I've spoken to people from Morawa, and we have sent a team up there to have a look. They've reported back to me. It does sound, as you say, horrific. It sounds really difficult, and people have been putting up with that for a long time. There are a few really important public health messages in terms of mice. So they can spread disease. We haven't seen an increase in those diseases yet, but if people are handling mice, dead mice, mice droppings, they do need to protect themselves. So where gloves, impervious and waterproof sort of clothing or old clothing, masks even to if you're cleaning up droppings, bag mice, wrap them, put them in the garbage in the general.

0: or waste. So really protect yourself, wash your hands afterwards. And really importantly, if you're using mice baits, remember that they are toxic substances. You need to read the labels on them really carefully and follow the instructions for any use of rodent baits.
1: What's your priority over the next 4 or 5 years? What are you passionate about?
0: I have lots of priorities. I'm passionate about everything public health. I think for me, one of the big focuses needs to be Aboriginal health. I think we need to really make some inroads into Aboriginal health, and I'd like to see that occur. I think the key to doing that is working with the Aboriginal health sector and really building a stronger link there, listening to them and their priorities and their leadership, and working with those communities to really drive their priorities and make improvements there.
1: What is happening in those communities that shouldn't be? What are you seeing from a public health point of view that in this day and age should not be still an issue?
0: There's multiple things that we see. I mean, we've spoken about the diphtheria in the north of the state. There are almost every disease that you can think of does have a higher rate in some of those Aboriginal communities. So we need to assist the Aboriginal health sector to be able to combat those things individually. So we've got some initiatives that are occurring at the moment. So there's been a recent Aboriginal Environmental Health Model of Care program to improve environmental health in communities. That's something that's just been funded by the government in the recent budget. It's something that needs to have continued attention and continued funding, but our government's stood behind it recently. There's going to be some work on rheumatic heart disease. So that's one condition that affects Aboriginal communities over and above other communities. And there's going to be a lot of work done there for innovation and research in that area. So these are some of the things that we need to do. But as I said, I think we really need to engage with the Aboriginal health sector, listen to their priorities and learn from their leadership.
1: Well, lovely to meet you. Good luck. You do have a big job ahead, and no doubt we'll talk to you again soon.
0: Thanks so much for having me, Nadia.
1: Appreciate you coming in. That's Dr. Claire Huppertz there, at WA's Chief Health Officer.
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1: 9:05. I got this text. Interestingly, Nadia, I went and had my flu shot the other day. I asked the pharmacist if I should have the COVID one as well, and she said it's not necessary unless you want to travel a lot. Why don't we ensure that vaccination is compulsory to attend and receive funding for schools or Centrelink or any government allowance, says Helen, including private schools, so their funding is linked to vaccination rates as well. There's an idea. Not sure everybody would agree with that. We were there once with COVID, remember? I mean, it feels like it was a long time ago, but remember, if you didn't have the COVID vaccine, you couldn't work as a nurse or a doctor. Did it extend to police as well? I think it did. Gosh, it just feels like so long ago. I hope we never have to go back there again. Transport Minister Rita Saffiotti has been speaking at a media conference this morning, and she has talked about that horrific bus crash in Wanneroo yesterday and the sad, sad news this morning. And there was quite a few people that were injured. There was a lot of ambulances there. And the sad news is a 61-year-old male passenger sustained critical injuries, and he actually died in hospital overnight. Now, inquiries are continuing. Let's have a listen to what she's had to say.
4: This was a tragedy for everyone involved in a bus crashing into a tree. Sadly, a 61-year-old male passenger has passed away, and a 59-year-old female passenger is in hospital with serious injuries. My sympathies, my condolences go out to the families. This is a tragic incident, something that has shaken all of us, and my sympathy goes out to all of the passengers, but in particular the families of that passenger who has passed away and the other passenger who is currently in hospital. The police are investigating this incident. It has now been passed to the police, who have control of the incident. They are investigating whether it was a medical episode.

0: and that is where their investigation is currently at. There is CCTV on board, so as a result, that will help in understanding exactly what caused that crash. But as I said, this is a horrific incident, accident. And as I said, the police are now investigating the full circumstances.
1: That was Rita Saffioti, the Transport Minister. It's absolute tragedy. It's been a terrible week on the roads as well. A four-year-old girl has lost her life as well in a crash. Just horrific. Police are also just reminding you that if you've been affected by a road crash or if anyone you know has been, you can actually get some support. The number for Road Trauma Support WA is 1300 004 814. I'll just give you that number again, 1300 004 814. As I said, it's been a horrific week. And I'm a road toll, I haven't checked, but what I do know is that we're at a 10-year high again. I mean, I don't know. I don't know what the answer is. What I do know is that my heart bleeds for those poor families that are mourning the loss of a loved one.
2: 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Traffic.
1: Now, speaking of which, there's been a crash on Mounts Bay Road. That's eastbound at Mill Street in the Perth CBD. The left lane is still blocked. Traffic is still heavy in the area. I reckon if you can avoid it, you probably should. Also in Balcatta, there's been a breakdown. That's on the Mitchell Freeway southbound after Reed Highway. The car's in the left emergency lane. No delays, but just exercise caution. Now, if you're a football fan or a soccer fan, I know we call it soccer, but it's football. It's the world game. You'll be able to watch all of the 2026 FIFA World Cup because licensed venues are going to be able to apply for extended trading hours throughout the tournament. Now, the Racing and Gaming Minister, Paul Papalia, was speaking about this this morning. This is what he's had to say.
3: This is part of initiatives to cut red tape in the hospitality sector and enable businesses to create more vibrancy across the state. Part of our work to boost the nighttime economy. In the future, in the next tranche of our legislative amendments, this will be made permanent and we'll just allow people, or we hope it'll be made permanent, and we'll allow people to have extended trading permits on an enduring basis. But right now, the Director of Liquor Licensing is considering applications from venues, and I just urge venues right across Western Australia to get in there, make your application and welcome people for the World Cup and boost the economy and also the vibrancy of the state in coming weeks. There are already 21 applications have been approved for pubs and bars across the state, and we can accommodate more. So I encourage all of our venue owners and operators out there to get in there and get the applications done.
1: Well, I can already picture the pubs on my street or near my area that are going to be open. So that was Paul Papalia, the Racing and Gaming Minister. So venues can apply to stay open for the live broadcasts of the World Cup matches. They'll be in Canada, Mexico and the United States between the 9th of June and the 19th of July. And then they can stay open and keep trading for another 30 minutes after the end of the match, providing they are showing a live broadcast during the extended trading period. So you can't just open unless there's a game on. And then half an hour after, see you later. But then there'll be two or three. Hello, Garrett Mundy, you've wandered in. But then there'll be two or three games in a row probably in different parts, so you just stay open until the end of the last game.
4: Yeah, there's so many games to get through, so they'll be back-to-back for the first couple of weeks.
1: Well, can you not drive, please? Those of you who are going to be watching those games in the middle of the night, please don't drive. Use public transport or get a taxi or an Uber or something.
4: It's good advice.
1: Well, because they're going to be tired and I suspect they'll be drinking, and I don't want tired people at 5, 6 o'clock in the morning on the roads. It's dangerous, as we tell you time and time again.
4: I'll be watching from here. Not from this studio, necessarily.
1: We'll just have the TVs on.
4: Yeah.
1: I will be. I'll be able to tune in on the many TVs that I have here, and I'll have one there. Yeah.
4: There'll certainly be no alcohol, Nadia, but there will be
1: a
4: dramatic increase of caffeine.
1: You'll be having, I'll be having coffee. Others will be having cups of tea.
4: Yeah.
1: A little scone, maybe. Ooh. Maybe we should bring in some little morning treats.
4: I welcome that idea.
1: Okay, sure. Yeah.
4: In the news this morning, Nadia, the Coalition is calling on the federal government to reinstate human decision-making in the aged care assessment process. A computer algorithm is currently used to calculate what level of funding each aged care patient needs. The practice has come under fire from experts and patients, and the opposition's health spokeswoman, Anne Rustin, says evidence uncovered during Senate estimates

0: estimates has found poor decisions made by the algorithm have driven some staff to resign. Pressure is mounting on the government to do more to curb Australia's booming illegal tobacco trade as states ramp up efforts to shut down black market retailers. Victoria has become the latest state to announce tougher penalties, including powers for police to shut down stores selling illicit cigarettes and vapes. Assistant Customs Minister Julian Hill says the problem can't be solved at the border alone. And four airline employees have been injured after the nose gear of a plane collapsed at Germany's Frankfurt Airport. Germany's flag carrier Lufthansa says the Boeing jet was parked at a gate ahead of boarding. When the incident occurred, only crew members and ground staff were on board. The flight was scheduled to fly to Los Angeles, but was, of course, cancelled. I watched a bit. I saw that. That video was available online. It was pretty... If you were on board, it would have been scary for those staff on board.
1: It'd be horrific. I was going to say something to you and I just can't remember what it was going to be.
0: Okay.
1: I mean, I'm going to ask you about Newsbeats now, but I actually had something to share and it's just completely slipped away.
0: I'll talk about Newsbeats.
1: How embarrassing. You talk about Newsbeats and I'll talk about what was it that I wanted to say to you. I cannot remember.
0: Probably about scones. I was. I've been listening a bit to your discussion about medicinal cannabis driving and that grey area between impairment and simply having cannabis in your bloodstream. That's a legal area that's beyond my purview, Nadia. But I know, in the world of music, is full of artists who've produced great art with the help of
1: illegal substances.
0: Enhancements. Illegal substances. Yes. Let's not beat around the bush. So I thought maybe today we would look for those songs that were very clearly written under the influence.
1: I mean, there's a particular Beatles album.
0: Yes.
1: That I'm thinking. And I reckon anything by The Doors.
0: The Doors, The Stones probably did a bit. It's certainly not illegal to, smoke and write or smoke and sing. Probably not advised. But you can do it. So those sorts of songs, what we're looking for today.
1: All right. So we want.
0: Have I jogged your memory? I'm not sure I have.
1: Yeah. Well. Well. See, that's the other problem. People might go, "What was that song that I remember?" Okay. We want songs that have been, written or by artists who had the help of
0: a little token.
1: And they're pretty obvious. And also, some of the lyrics of some, you just go, "What?"
0: Yeah.
1: All right. Go on. Be creative. I'm really keen to see what we get this morning, Garrett Mundy. Thank you.
2: 102.5 ABC Perth. Finance.
1: Charles Johnson's from RM Capital. Sober as a judge this morning. Hello, Charles. How are we going? How's the market looking?
3: Yeah, look, really well. Look, I've just got to throw it out there. Puff the Magic Dragon. It's really it's a fantasy song. It's nothing to do with smoking weed, is it?
1: I don't know. People think it is, but let's put that on the list.
3: Yeah, indeed. We're good old Peter, Paul and Mary. Crank them up. Yeah.
1: Love your work as always, Charles. Yeah, all right, you're kicking it off. Puff the Magic Dragon. Off you go then.
3: All right. Well, look, US markets last night, the Dow was actually pretty strong. That closed at an all-time record high. Just a bit of sort of recycling out of the big tech stocks into the stalwarts of the Dow. Anyway, look, our market was supposed to be down at 99 points, and we're down 60 at the moment, with the ASX 200 trading at 8,626, so down 0.7%. Some of the biggest movers today are the healthcare stocks. So we've seen ResMed up 3.3%, CSL up 3.2%, ProMedicus up 2.7%. And NAB is the best of the banks, but they're still down 0.9%. CBA is the weakest bank, down 1.2%. Woodside down 1.5%. Fortescue down 3.2%. And Pilbara and Mineral Resources are both down 4.9%. Gold trading at 4,460. Aussie terms 6,255. The iron ore price slipped a bit overnight, $102 a tonne. Brent crude also came off nearly 3% last night as Israel and Lebanon agree to a ceasefire. That's trading $95 a barrel. West Texas Intermediate, $92.40. So, bit of a weaker close for the last day of the week, Nadia.
1: Oh, and isn't it lovely that we're at the last day of the week? The weekend around the corner and you enjoy it, Charles Johnson. Thank you, as always, for your good work.
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1: Dr. Joey Rawson's on the phone today. G'day, Joey.
4: G'day, Nadia. How are you?
1: Yeah, I'm good, thank you. How are we looking as we head into the weekend?
4: Yeah, so a couple of things to talk about. We've got a bit of cloud over the southern Gascoyne and northern parts of the central wheat belt. And there's a couple of isolated thunderstorms through that area. So Karoo and Morrawa are picking up a few falls here and there. Nothing significant, 1 to 5 millimetres coming out of that. And that cloud is going to move towards the goldfield. So Kalgoorlie might pick up something as the day progresses. And then that's going to move out of the state during tomorrow. And then we've got another front that's coming on Monday. We might see some showers on Sunday along the west coast, maybe in the evening. But most of the weekend's going to be looking pretty good. But Monday, it's going to be wet. We could get 40-odd millimetres in Perth and a couple of the western districts with the front on Monday. And the winds will pick up, but not as strong as last weekend's front, Nadia.
1: Which I'm so thankful about. Good on you, Joey Rawson. You enjoy the rest of your day and, of course, your weekend. We'll chat again next week. It is 22 minutes to 10 on 102.5 ABC Perth and right across WA. Mitch Turner is making his way in to talk sport. Big game in Bunbury. Are you going to the game? I've got to say, though, AFL, I know Mitch has been banging on about this, but they got it wrong, didn't they? Two local games, one after the other on the same day. I don't know what they were thinking. Anyone going to try and get to both, I wonder? Because I know our sports team won't be able to. Plenty to talk about. He'll be with me in just a moment. I've got to say, do you know, it was so funny. I was at a Bill Withers concert last night. So Howie Morgan, really well, I love him. Love Howie. He's just got the most beautiful voice and he's a well-known muso around town. And we're at the Ellington Jazz Club. I know I was out on a school night, but not late. And he was doing, all the great music of Bill Withers. And he finished with this song. And it just made me think of all of you. I just got this little moment of emotion. And I've been a bit emotional this week. And I was thinking about, you know, Tara and her daughter Maddie, who had spent, 116 hours in an emergency department because she couldn't get a mental health bed, and this, beautiful girl had tried to take her life twice and her mother couldn't get the help. And then I was thinking about Amy, and Amy's husband is waiting for home support and she's saying he could die waiting. And I just kind of thought of all of the stories that you share with me, and I just want you to know that I'm here for you.

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0: Mitch Turner, welcome back on this Friday. He's, of course, from ABC Sport, and there's a busy weekend ahead. How are you?
3: I'm good, Nadia. It's good because I, you know, roll in today nice and fresh, you know, been up. It might be different in a few weeks. I'll be coming straight from the pub, apparently, given the extended trading hours for the World Cup.
0: So will you be there watching all the games all night, every night?
3: I will be watching from the couch.
0: Yeah.
3: Because I think that's the easiest and safest and most comfy place to do it from. Just watch on the couch with a cup of tea or something and watch the Aussies play.
0: Also, if it means if the game's a little bit boring, you can just kind of go, I'm out. Because soccer can, you know, I've watched a lot of soccer growing up.
3: No, it can be boring.
0: My dad played.

0: played, my brother played, all my cousins, everyone played. Every now and again, though, it can be like, oh, come on, come on, out of the rut. Like it just,
1: Yeah, football can be boring, the round ball game. And to those who are going to get... And
0: cause you know, we've just upset a lot of football
1: fans. I was about to say, there'll be haters, right, who message us over the next few weeks across not just this program but all the programs and the sport programs. Mm. It's football. It's not soccer. Mm. You coined the phrase soccer, the UK fans, so because it was association football, which got shortened to soccer for the back end of association. So they started calling it soccer, but it was like soccer. Rather than soccer.
0: I didn't know that.
1: And then it kind of got transitioned into soccer, and then they didn't like it. So, I mean, it is football.
0: And in America, it's soccer.
1: Yes, which is where the World Cup is being played.
0: Yes.
1: So, but yeah, that's good news for the fans who want to do it. There was obviously a huge hoo-ha in Melbourne around the Fed Square showing of those games, and they weren't going to do it, and they traditionally show the Australian soccer games for the Matildas and the Socceroos in big events, and they weren't going to do it. They backflipped on it. The Premier said, no, we... We'll put the big screens on in the activation zone. I will say one thing. You bring it upon yourself, soccer fans, because the behaviour is terrible often. So, you know, it's no surprise that governments are a little bit cautious about putting it on, because if you win, you smash things and set off flares and danger. And don't say, oh, no, we don't. Like, it happens everywhere.
0: It happened this week in France.
1: In Paris. They won.
0: This is what I kind of say. I actually was in France in 1996.
1: Yes.
0: When they hosted the World Cup.
1: Yeah.
0: Now, unfortunately, I couldn't get a ticket to the final, but I went and watched. And in one public venue, sort of like the Hotel de Ville, we had to leave because the crowd crush was happening. And my sister was with me and she's quite small.
1: Yeah.
0: And she said, look, I'm starting to get a bit worried. I'm feeling claustrophobic. And once that starts... And it was like 10 minutes into the game. So then we retreated. We found a pub. Crowd wasn't too bad. That was great. After the game, they reckon there was about 1 million people in the Champs-Élysées. People suddenly were built, you know, appearing with alcohol. You know, like Eskies were just appearing and selling alcohol. I watched people in the fountains. I watched them jumping on bus stops.
1: Yeah, it's disgraceful.
0: Cars were gridlocked. People were jumping on the bonnets of cars. I just don't understand.
1: Yeah, it's unsafe and it's disrespectful to people damaging their property and things. So I would say,
0: and then a car drove into the crowd.
1: Yeah, I will say I love the passion from football fans because it's unrivaled across really any sport. But if you are celebrating, you're at one of these establishments, and you know there's your team's playing, there's a big win or something. Just be respectful and make sure everyone enjoys it because they are business owners and there are other people there trying to enjoy the game. But it's going to be fantastic.
0: Well said.
1: Those extended hours will be interesting to see because you know there are games at 1 a.m., 2 a.m. By the time they finish, we're looking at 4 a.m.
0: Well, I've got
1: 5 a.m. So like. When are we going to extend it? So it's going to be 24 hours potentially for some venues on certain days. If they want to show every game and they want to be a venue that says we show every World Cup game, they will be 24 hours for 2 weeks.
0: Well, the people working there will make some
1: good
0: overtime money.
1: Yeah.
0: And I reckon I've got the pretty sure the police commission will be back next week, so I'll be asking him because obviously they're going to have to be
1: just a bit more mindful
0: officers.
1: Of certainly in the city areas where there's a lot of bars and restaurants that'll be showing it in close proximity. They'll just have to be mindful of people at you know the early hours on a Wednesday, which they don't normally have to deal with.
0: Just behave yourselves. Now,
1: anyway, it is exciting. So
0: exciting times for Bunbury hosting another AFL game tomorrow.
1: Yeah, it's awesome, isn't it? Like it is just great to see the WA regions getting a bit of love from the AFL, and we see this happen. In other parts of the country where footy is taken to places that doesn't always get AFL football. So it's great. And let's not beat around the bush. The state government paid for this to bring it in as a bit of a tourism bump, but also knowing it'll help our WA teams, which makes fans happy as well. But they've paid North Melbourne, who sold these games to WA. They've been criticised, North Melbourne, for doing that and prioritising money over wins by taking home games on the road. I join Clint Wheeldon in celebrating North Melbourne for doing that because rather than just sticking their hand out to the AFL like a lot of clubs do, they said, let's try and make some money ourselves. And if we have to sell a game to WA, you know, it knocks over two problems in one by giving WA a good home stretch for the Eagles and the Dockers. And also they make a bit of money. Footy gets to Bunbury. It's a really good win-win on a lot of fronts for this. So last year they had 12,715 there for the Eagles and North Melbourne. It was a cracking game of footy. North Melbourne actually won the game in the end. They actually had two. They had the preseason game there last year for a trial run. So a bit of footy. This year it's the Dockers' turn to go down Saturday, 12:15.
0: Mm-hmm.
1: Hands Oval, of course. It is a
0: It'd be a sellout, wouldn't it?
1: Yeah, it's always absolutely. It was packed last year. We were there last year. It was incredible to see. A lot of North

0: fans in WA. Like, they got a really strong support.
1: So did they out, really embraced, outnumber the...
0: Yeah, really embraced it. There was a lot of North Melbourne flags and scarves around. Just going for breakfast in the morning, there was a lot of North fans who were really excited. So great to see that. Big game for the Dockers, going for 12 in a row, which is remarkable. Sitting on top of the table, but a win. So last night, Geelong lost to Adelaide by 1 point. Oh. Adelaide's third 1-point win of the season, mind you. So they are nearing on historical territory with how many 1-point wins they've had. But what that means for the Dockers...
1: But they're finding a way to win.
0: They are. But what it means for the Dockers, Nadia, is that if they beat North Melbourne on Saturday, they go four games clear of fourth. So a top four spot is obviously really... really valuable to getting you know, a home final, a double chance, all these kind of things. If they win, they'll be four games clear of fourth. So they'll obviously stay on top if they can win ahead of Sydney. But it'll be a really, it'll be a nice bit of breathing space having the bye the week after. And a huge in for his sixth game of the year, Hayden Young comes back in. So really good to see Hayden Young. Didn't go last week. Bit of a slow return from concussion, but that's okay. They were cautious with him, which is a really, really good thing. Oscar McDonald comes in to cover Brennan Cox, who's injured. Young slides straight in for Matt Johnson, who's been really good this year and just signed an extension but has a hamstring. And Jagger Amira is back in as well for Tristan Cherry. So a couple of good ins there for the Dockers in Young and O'Meara. Should be able to handle the Kangaroos quite comfortably, I think. Finn O'Sullivan out for the Roos, which is a big out for them. But good to see Zach Fisher, Perth lad, Guildford Grammar boy. Good to see him back into the Roos side, back in WA, which I'm sure he'll have a lot of family and friends trekking to Bunbury to watch that. And you did mention...
1: Oh, it's big weekend for Bunbury because then ideally people stay.
0: Yes, so exactly. You know, and this is the whole point. There's direct flights to Bunbury. It's really disappointing. I've said it before. I won't harp on it too much. The double fixture on the day...
1: is stupid.
0: ...makes it really pretty much impossible to do the double. Not impossible, but really hard to do the double if you want to watch the full game. It spreads broadcasters thin. It spreads fans thin. It's just disappointed they couldn't do one on Saturday and Sunday. Rita Saffiotti did speak a moment ago, Nadia. We might have a quick listen to the sports minister and listen to what she had to say about a potential third team in WA.
2: I've always said after the Dockers win a grand final, but that's a bit selfish. There's a strong argument in relation to the population of Western Australia, and we've seen WA grow significantly. So there is an argument for it, and I think the argument has primarily centred around the southwest, but I'll leave those issues for the AFL. I'm very much just concentrating on this year. And as I said, would like to see our Dockers win a grand final first.
1: Yeah, wouldn't we all? This is our year, I'm sure,
0: would
1: I hope.
0: Would people want it?
1: Well, I don't know. Do you think we could sustain a third team?
0: I don't think we need it, but we can do it. I think we're quite happy with the two teams. But as Clint Wheeldon's really good on this. He talks about it on Sports Talk quite a lot. There's a lot of fans out there who are listening now who know this. It is so hard to get memberships with seats to the Eagles. You're waiting in the wings for a long time. The Dockers are about that point now as well, where their membership is really growing. And you got to think ahead. You don't think this year, don't think next year. Think 15 years ahead. Like, there are kids growing up today. If they're an Eagles fan, there's no chance of getting a seat to a game because we've got a 60,000 stadium, which if we try to expand it and make it 70,000, we're still going to have so many people miss out. So a third team probably would be justified.
1: Because it's about bums on seats.
0: Yep.
1: It's about the memberships.
0: Well, it's just about, it's also though, it's about fans in WA being able to watch at the ground. And right now it is very hard to get an Eagles ticket when they're going well. A bit easier recently, but they'll bounce back. And the Dockers as well is becoming the hottest ticket in town. We'll have 3.5 million people by 2033.
1: Yep.
0: And by 2043, they think we'll have 4 million in WA. Now, that sounds like...
1: You've been reading government websites.
0: I have. That sounds like it's a long way away. But we are, you know, we're closer to 2043 than 2009.
1: Yeah.
0: Which is a scary thing to think. Yeah. But you got to think ahead. So we could do it. Will we do it? I'm not sure.
1: Oh, let us know.
0: Rita Saffiotti, as she mentioned, she wants her Fremantle Dockers to win a flag and then she'll worry about other teams.
1: Yeah, I'm with her on that one. I'm with her on that one. I would like to know, and I can take more calls after 10-1300-221025. I don't know. Do you think we need another team and maybe even base it in the southwest? Come on, regional people.
0: And if we did,
1: over to you.
0: If we did, would you be northern suburbs like Joondalup way where there's a lot of people, or would you go southwest and go regional where
1: do like a Geelong style?
0: And capture that whole region. Let us know where you'd rather it to be.
1: I'd like to hear from you this morning. Let's look at the Eagles. Are they going for two in a row?
0: They are playing and two in a row against Port Adelaide, who they beat earlier this year by a couple of points. So Saturday night, same day as the Dockers, 6:15 at Perth Stadium. So night game there. chasing their fifth win of the season. They had that dramatic win against Port at Adelaide Oval a little while ago.

0: earlier in the year in round three, the famous now Jobe Shanahan mark in the back line to save the game, which was such a great moment for them as a club and for him as a young player. Really, really big in. Brandon Stasevich is in for his first game for the club, the two-time premiership player at the Brisbane Lions. They have brought him in to add experience, composure, leadership down back. He's a very reliable defender. Brandon has had a few injury concerns with concussion and then this year with a calf and a knee that he struggled with. But he's played well for the last couple of weeks and now he is ready to go. So it's a really, it's just a great to have Brandon. He's a local boy who's come back to Perth to play for the Eagles and help them out.
1: It's lovely.
0: So great to have him. And Cooper Duff Tytler, the first round pick, he's back in as well for Jack Williams. Josh Lindsay's been left out. Really good young player. He'll play a lot of football for the club. I know some fans are disappointed he was left out of the side, but you have to leave some players out, and he is the unfortunate one on this occasion, but he'll be back in at some stage. So, look, I think the Dockers get it done against the Roos, and I think it's going to be a cracking game against Port Adelaide. If the Eagles show up like they did last week and the week before, like the last few weeks, I think they win the game. So, look, I'll tip the Eagles, but that could go either way.
1: All right. Geraldton wouldn't mind the next AFL team.
0: Yep. Great breeding ground for footballers up in the Midwest. Yeah.
1: Good point.
0: Of course.
1: Sam says, imagine if a new WA team win a flag before Freo. Sam, I'm going to block you if you keep talking like that.
0: Don't imagine, Sam.
1: Like, don't, Sam. You're triggering me.
0: It's
1: please don't.
0: Chance. And on the Eagles, big freeze weekend this weekend. So Monday, of course, I'll chat to you Monday morning about that. It'll be on local radio, the Collingwood v Melbourne game.
1: Big game.
0: Which is no Neil Danaher anymore, having passed recently, which is obviously very sad, which means it's going to be a huge occasion. A lot of teams are getting involved. The Eagles will get involved. They'll do some stuff, some plunges throughout the game on Saturday night. Adelaide sold like $120,000 worth of beanies at the game last night.
1: Wow.
0: So that's an incredible effort. I think they sold 5,000 beanies at about $25 a beanie. So if you go into the game, grab one. It is a great cause. I've got my Big Freeze hat on.
1: I've got a beanie.
0: So there's beanies, socks, all sorts of things. A lot of football clubs getting involved as well around the state doing their own freezes and plunges.
1: Great. Good on them.
0: Shout out to Mines Rovers in Kalgoorlie. My brother's doing the plunge tomorrow, Sam. He's raising a bit of money and getting dunked in the cold water. And another quick one to mention, double red armband. Last week it was Joe Trilling spoke about it. The Not All Clubs push to honour women killed by gender-based violence and demand accountability. A lot of teams did it last week, but there was a general buy in the Perth Football League last week for everyone. So there's a lot of clubs getting involved with that this weekend. So I just thought I'd shout them out as well.
1: All right. And a must-win for West Coast Fever.
0: Yeah, they got the Giants, so it's been terrible this year. They smashed them by 19 last time as well. They're winless. But Sunday at 2 p.m., equal with points with the Mavericks in third and fourth, ahead on the tiniest bit of percentage, the West Coast Fever. A win locks up finals, top four, absolutely, and it'll put them in a really good position to take third spot because the Mavericks play the Vixens, who are the best team. So they're going to be up against it to get a win. So they could go a game clear with one game left if they can beat the Giants this week. So, look, I'd be surprised if the Mavericks beat the Vixens. So it's a really good sign if the West Coast Fever take care of business. And quickly shout out the Aussies lost to Pakistan. They lost that series last night. Josh Inglis made 65 as the acting captain, but they couldn't get it done. And Monaco GP on this week, Oscar Piastri, 1,000th start for McLaren as a team. So it's big weekend for him at the most famous GP there is along with Silverstone.
1: The fanciest and the most expensive. Love your work. Thank you. Good call tomorrow. Regionals, thanks for your company. You're off to your local shows. Enjoy your week.
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3: We're walking a well-trodden path after 10 o'clock this morning and getting outside and going for a bush walk with the state's premier trails and outdoor enthusiast organisation launching a new app to enhance the experience for you. I'd like to know the best bush walk you've been on around WA, where was it and what made it great? On 0448 922 604. And we're approaching this weekend a milestone for a local man who will play his 300th game in local footy. 300, it's pretty cool. Can we beat it though? Can we find somebody who's played more than 300 footy games? Let me know after 10 o'clock.
4: Good morning, this is ABC News. I'm Garrett Mundy. WA Transport Minister Rita Saffiotti has confirmed police are investigating whether the driver of a bus which crashed in Perth's north yesterday suffered a medical episode. The Transperth bus veered across Joondalup Drive in Wanneroo just after 11 o'clock yesterday morning, crashing into a large tree. A 61-year-old man suffered critical injuries and died last night in Royal Perth Hospital, while several other people were also injured. The 56-year-old male bus driver remains in Royal Perth Hospital in what the ABC understands is a serious condition. Ms Saffiotti says it's too early to say whether Transperth safety measures need improvement.
5: It will all be part of the police investigation. I suspect they will be looking at all the issues surrounding this. This is something that does not happen very often.
4: The federal government has been accused of saying it's tackling fraud within the National Disability Insurance Scheme, while instead achieving billions of dollars worth of savings by cutting participants' support packages. More from National Disabilities Affairs reporter Naz Campanelli.
6: Senate estimates got off to a tense start this morning as Senator Jordan Steele-John faced off with NDIS Minister Jenny McAllister about the government's intention to reduce spending on the scheme by around $38.1 billion over 4 years. Senator Steele-John noted the government has claimed sweeping changes to the NDIS as necessary to tackle fraud, while Treasury modelling showed less than $1 billion will be saved by anti-fraud measures and the rest from cuts to participants' plans. Minister McAllister says tackling the scheme's runaway cost is important to maintain confidence in the NDIS.
4: Australian trade officials say they were aware the country could be slapped with new US tariffs almost immediately after the Trump administration's previous import taxes were struck down in court. The United States has hit Australia with a new 12.5% tax on goods on imports for allegedly failing to address the importation of goods made with forced labour. George Mina from the Department of Foreign Affairs and Trade says the department had received clear indications that US authorities were looking at alternative ways to legally enforce new tariffs following the Supreme Court ruling.
7: Senator, I think it's fair to say that the United States had been not only preparing but signalling its preparedness to move to alternative legal authorities for some time. Yes, there was a level of expectation and readiness they would move to alternative legal authorities.
4: The US President Donald Trump has welcomed a request by his Ukrainian counterpart Volodymyr Zelensky for a meeting with Vladimir Putin. The Ukrainian president has written an open letter to the Russian leader proposing a one-on-one meeting to end the war without the involvement of the United States. Mr. Zelensky says negotiations between Kyiv and Moscow cannot wait as Washington focuses on Iran. President Trump says it would be great to see the two leaders sit down for talks.
8: I'm glad that they're maybe talking about meeting. I think we had a lot to do with it. I think it would be great if they met. They should get it done. Would love to see their two very good people. They're two very, incredible countries, beautiful countries. They've got to stop.
4: Police in Nigeria say gunmen have kidnapped seven students, one of whom has since escaped. The gunmen raided an off-campus residence in the conflict-battered Zamfara state that's been a hotspot for armed gangs that carry out kidnappings for ransom. Authorities say they don't know where the students have been taken, but assure that efforts are underway to rescue the remaining six. Shareholder activists believe SpaceX's valuation likely signals the top of the tech boom. Elon Musk's SpaceX has filed for what is expected to be the largest ever stock market debut next week, and the company's target valuation of roughly $2.5 trillion would make Mr. Musk the world's first trillionaire. The company says it plans to raise more than $100 billion when it goes public and is expected to be placed on several major stock market indices within weeks. Stephen Mayne says the stock is overvalued.
9: Spruiking something to retail investors, which is losing $5 billion a year, a lot of warning signs. A lot of people are saying this is the top of the tech boom bubble sort of thing, and be careful and avoid it because it can't justify the valuation given it's burning $5 billion a year in cash.
4: And English Premier League side Liverpool has officially appointed Andone Iraola as the head coach on a two-year contract following the sacking of Arne Slot. The former Bournemouth manager joins after delivering the Cherries' finest top-flight season to date. They finished in sixth place in the EPL. Perth's weather, mostly sunny today, easterly winds becoming light in the middle of the day, a forecast top of 21 degrees. Looking ahead, sunny tomorrow, 22, a shower or two on Sunday, 22, and more rain on Monday, a top of 20 degrees. Right now in the city, it is 14 degrees. 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
3: On the way today, a new program's about to be launched that aims to get better, more nutritious food to people in regional areas who need it. Which begs the question, how hard is it to get good food in remote parts of the state? And maybe you have a view on that and an experience to share about accessing nutritious food. As much as you'd like to, send it through, give us a call, 1300 560 222. And we're going to hit the trails today. We're going to head outside this weekend and go for a walk. We'll hear of a new tool designed to improve the experience. So tell me, the best bushwalk you've been on, where was it? What made it great? Text it through. I need some tips. 0448 922 604 on World Environment Day. We're going to head to the southeast coast to reflect on the amazing nature that local farmers have at their fingertips. Before we're done, 14 degrees in Albany now, 18 eventually, sunny in the city, cloud clearing through the Great Southern, temps between 18 and 21. Kalgoorlie Boulder, you're on 15 now, climbing to 18, with a shower or two in the city. And in the northwest of the Goldfields, and temps between 17 and 21, in 13 degrees in Esperance now, 20 for you soon. Mostly sunny on the southeast coast, temperatures hovering around 20, 19 in Salmon Gums on ABC Regional Mornings and anywhere you might be on ABC Listen. It was a very brisk start to the day, wasn't it? Some very low temperatures through the south and out to the east, with some icy windscreens about, you may have noticed, and many of you may have had to deal with that before you set off so you could see where you were going. So what do? How do you get ice off the windscreen in the morning? Well, the Bureau's Jess Lingard has a handy tip on how to and how not to deal with that.
10: Please don't pour boiling water on your car's windscreen. You will just make the windscreen crack. You only need something warmer than frozen, and that's just water straight out of the tap. So if you do have some frost on your windscreen this morning, just straight out of the hose is absolutely fine.
11: Yeah, okay.
10: Jess's automotive tips for your Friday morning.
11: Jess, how do you clean the windscreen?
3: Jess Lingard in conversation with the ABC's Paul Cook and providing a handy tip on how to get rid of the ice on the windscreen. 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Something you've learnt that will help? Text it through. 0448 922 604.
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3: 8 past 10. An up close and personal wildlife encounter has happened. So we'll head to a beach outside Albany in a tick where an enormous sea creature's made a rare appearance on ABC Regional Mornings. Morning.

0: song that mentions the Aurora Borealis by A Flock of Seagulls. It's I Ran So Far Away. 12 after 10.
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0: Arrgh, it's whale season. One of the best places to spot them on their annual migration is Chains Beach, just outside Albany. But it looks like it's not only whales making an appearance there. So let's check in with the Caravan Park's Gareth Dunn, who's seen something, taken some photos. Hi, Gareth.
2: Good morning, Peter. How are you?
0: Good, thank you. What have you seen?
2: We had a very rare encounter yesterday. We had an elephant seal turn up here.
0: So this is a southern elephant seal?
2: Southern elephant seal, yeah. So very rare for it to be here. It just decided to pop its head out of the water yesterday and make its way to the beach. And, I don't blame it. The sun is shining and the sky is blue, so why not?
0: Seen one before there?
2: No. No, well, personally, I haven't. So I've been here for about 18 months and just had a report from the farmer next door to say, hey, there's one down at the beach. So, we just jumped in the car, head down there and managed to get some photos. And it was a shy little guy, but, managed to, came really close to the beach. And, yeah, the photos are awesome if you go look at them.
0: Yeah, you can go to the Chains Beach Caravan Park Facebook page and we'll share them on the ABC Great Southern Facebook page as well because they are great photos. You got quite close. I mean, I guess you had a good lens, did you?
2: No.
0: No?
2: That he was that close. It was just a mobile phone. That was how close he was.
0: I wonder what he was thinking, taking a look at you, taking a look at him, whether he might make an appearance, get out of the water and come onto the sand.
2: He was probably thinking the same thing I was. What's this strange guy doing here?
0: So talk me through what he looks like then. How would you guesstimate the size?
2: Yeah, so I think that he was probably... somewhere in the region of about 3-4 meters long. He was only a small guy because the trunk was quite small. I presume he was a guy. Don't know.
0: Well, we don't know yet. Yeah,
2: I couldn't see what color. I couldn't see what color underwear he was wearing.
0: so maybe a junior, a juvenile.
2: Yeah, juvenile. Very fairly small trunk on him. And he just started to have a few yawns and show me his teeth. And it was a bit of a special encounter.
0: Can get absolutely enormous, these creatures.
2: Yeah.
0: And people who live in Augusta, a bit out of this patch, but they for years they had a regular visitor, a southern elephant seal called Old Gus, who was the size of a bus, apparently, if legend is to be believed.
2: Yeah, I did some research on it as soon as I saw it, and I saw that they can grow up to about 4,000 kilos.
0: Jeepers.
2: Absolutely amazing.
0: Yeah. Okay. This one, not quite that. Any more signs of him or her?
2: Not at the moment, no, but the waters are full of whales, and I'm seeing spurts right now in the water. The water's nice and calm and flat, and yeah, it's a perfect day to be out here.
0: All right, Gareth, thanks for taking the photos and getting them to us as well.
2: Thank you, Peter.
0: Cheers. Gareth Dunn is at Chains Beach Caravan Park, works there and took these photos of this rare encounter, a southern elephant seal. You might have seen one yourself as well or had some other up-close and personal wildlife encounter you want to share with us this morning on 1300 560 222. That's Chains Beach there outside of Albany. If you're in that part of the world, good spot to see whales and it would seem seals.
3: It's a super Saturday in the West. The Dockers rock and roll their way into Bunbury to take on the Roos. Catch it all from 12 on ABC Local Radio, Sport Digital and ABC Listen.
0: You're with Pete, it's 16 after 10.
4: Well, that's the thing about, that's what I like about. Yeah, that's the thing about football.
0: Pretty exciting weekend coming up at AFL level. Locally, there's a lot going on as well. We're in the midst of footy season. Let me ask you this. What is the most number of games someone has played at your club? Because I'm keen to hear some high gamers in your local league. Send them through 0448 922 604 on text and give them a shout out. We're talking about 300 games. To play 300 games on average in the AFL seems to take about 14 to 15 years. That's the best part of your youth spent out on the paddock each weekend through winter. Not an easy achievement. Relies on a mixture of skill, determination and good fortune. Well, this weekend in the Great Southern Football League, a player for the Albany Royals will step out onto Centennial Oval to play his 300th game. He'll take on Railways. It's a 1-2 league ladder clash, game of the round, and star is 300-gamer Ryan Kinnear. Congratulations, Ryan.
5: Yeah, cheers, Pete.
0: Well, am I a bit early? You've got to get there tomorrow, don't you, and get on the grass.
5: Well, yeah, exactly, mate. I didn't run too much last night, that's for sure, on the track, so I just made sure I was good enough to get through, and hopefully I'll wake up well tomorrow.
0: Good record keeping over the years to make sure you knew where you were at so you can celebrate. You've been keeping notes?
5: Oh, no. Club stalwart Adam Powell's all over that. He would know what every person in the club's played. So, but I've obviously kept a keen eye on it over the last few years, definitely.
0: When did it start for you? How old were you?
5: Probably 4 or 5 ever since I can remember back. Playing junior footy and probably worked through the ranks into the Colts probably in 2002 or 2003. So yeah, fair while.
0: And when did they start keeping score at league level?
5: So I think senior footy started for me in 2003. So that's when it started for myself. But they'd probably go way back to the early 60s, I think they've been counting the games at Royals.
0: 2003 for you, how old were you, Ryan, can I ask?
5: I reckon I was just 17, I think, at the time.
0: So, all right, so we can do the maths there and you're still out there. How are you playing these days? How are you faring?
5: I would say my role, as opposed to years past, is a bit more limited. So instead of 4 quarters on the wing, it might be a couple of quarters in the forward line and swinging in off the bench, but still try and make an impact where I can.
0: And clearly you are, otherwise you would have given it away. What's kept you going?
5: Yeah, a lot of people have asked me that. I think it's just the environment of the club or the guys you play with. I think you can have the worst day at work and you can roll in and kick the footy and, you know, you walk off with a smile on your face, and that's probably what keeps me going down there, for sure.
0: So you'll do it tomorrow, 300 games, then what happens? You look forward to keep on going?
5: Yeah, well, we'll see how I pull up. We've got a bye, so it's very well timed, I would have thought. I haven't put a date on it. I think when I'm still enjoying, if I'm fit, I'll keep going. But, you know, whether that keeps going at league level or back in the resis, for me, that doesn't really matter. So I'll keep going.
0: Don't you think it's one of the brilliant things about regional footy is that don't really need to think about hanging up the boots, really. You just can keep going for as long as you want. The club will have you.
5: Yep. Yeah, exactly. And I think, I can roll out and play with someone who's 16, 17. And when you think about it, you know, they weren't even born when I started playing my senior footy. And to have that connection with guys and help them come through, probably is a great thing about community sports, definitely.
0: Good on you, Ryan. One or two straight through the middle tomorrow, eh?
5: Fingers crossed. Yeah, thank you.
0: Good on you. Thank you. Ryan Kinnear is with Albany Royals Footy Club. So Royals take on Railways, 2 o'clock tomorrow. Norths versus Sharks, 2:30. Magpies versus Bulls, 2:30. So it's a big round in the Great Southern Football League, and no doubt where you are too. There'll be plenty of footy over the weekend. Can anybody beat 300 games? Who's with us this morning at 21 after 10? 0448 922 604. You or someone you know, 0448 922 604,
1: to text. 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
0: In a moment, we're going to hit the trails, I reckon. There's a new app in town and right around the state. Trails WA has launched an app that works as a one-stop platform, bringing together over 1,100 official trails around the state, and we'll take a look at it after Farnsie on ABC Regional Mornings.

0: We heard last week there's going to be a big concert for that fella to pay tribute to him and respect for John Farnham. That'll be on stage in Sydney in September. And there he is. Ahead of that, that's John Farnham. And don't you know, it's magic on ABC Regional Mornings with Pete in the Goldfields down on the southeast coast and through the Great Southern. And big mama texts on footy. Hey, Pete. Old fossil Craig Rexy Donnery would be well over 600 senior games. Still playing resis for Cooker and Double Young now. Well, thank you, Big Mama. I'd be up for a chat with old Foss there, if he's up for that as well. 1300-560-222. 600 games, crikey. Can you beat that? Perchance not, but maybe so. 0448-922-604. You can text the program as well. We'll get some news headlines for you and all your weather details shortly. Then we'll hit the trails and look at this new app that's been launched by Trails WA to enhance your outdoor experience. But the state government is investing just over $500,000 in a pilot project to help communities in the Great Southern and Southern Wheatbelt access healthier, affordable and locally available food. Amity Health will partner with local Aboriginal community leaders, government and food retail and relief partners to establish community-led food action groups in the region. And as part of the pilot, at least three major community initiatives will be delivered in Narrogin, Katanning, Kojanup, Broomhill, Tambalup and Nawangarup. So we're coming to you. Let's learn more about it from Amity Health's CEO, Pam Babziki. Hello, Pam.
1: Hello, good morning and thank you for having me.
0: How much of a problem is access to good food in these kind of towns?
1: Look, I think, you know, with the recent cost of living crisis and the pressures on fuel, it's certainly been amplified. We know that regional towns often have the solutions, but getting good quality food is a real challenge, not only due to the cost of transport, but just other factors that exist there. For example, you know, when we look at the populations that are there, the distances, etc.
0: And in real terms, for families, what kind of effect does it have on them? Yeah. Having such difficulty getting access just to basic good food?
1: Yeah, it's a great question. What we see is families missing out on meals, families having to compromise on the quality and types of food they'd like to be feeding not only themselves but their children. We see a high usage of, for example, high sugar, highly processed, high carbohydrate foods. And not only does that impact someone's long-term health, so we see an increase in, you know, chronic diseases such as diabetes. For children going to school, if they're starting their day without having a good nutritious meal, it impacts their ability to engage, their cognitive ability to learn, to play, to do sports, all of those things that keep us healthy.
0: It's a state government initiative. They've come to you, Amity Health,
1: yes,
0: to roll it out. How did it come about, Pam? How was it identified that there was such a concern?
1: Yeah. So Edith Cowan University have done a lot of groundwork in the communities over the past four or so years, and they've identified the areas of the highest need, but they've also looked at where there's an existing infrastructure and community engagement that wants to support this. What they realised that to help drive this is they needed someone who had an existing presence and relationships on the ground, and Amity Health has that presence and relationships.
0: So take me to these places we talked about, Narrogin, Katanning, Kojanup, Broomhill, Tambalup, and Nawangarup. You're working on it now, but how's it going to roll out in these kind of areas?
1: So we've just been awarded the funding, so we're in the implementation stage. So what this means now is that we'll start to pull together all the community groups who had shown an interest in being involved in this initiative. We'll start the planning phase. We've got some money to recruit people in the towns with health promotion backgrounds that will help us get this initiative up and rolling. And then we'll start. I've got to start somewhere, and it's rolling off about August.
0: Is that those food action groups that I mentioned there too?
1: Yes.
0: So they need to be formed and then they start rolling out the
1: groundwork's been done. Now that the funding has been awarded, it's a matter of bringing everyone back to the table.
0: Okay. Pam Babziki is Amity Health's CEO, tasked with rolling out this program that looks to be getting just better food, good food to people who don't need it. And, I mean, this whole very idea of people not having access to good, nutritious food, Pam, is probably quite concerning for them.
1: Yeah, and look, I think it should be. I think there's another factor, you know, we've lost connection with our food. So particularly where you see in larger towns, as we've seen fast food outlets come in, we often don't know where our food comes from anymore. Mm. But there is a real genuine sense from community of wanting to get that connection back in with our food, but also using what's available to us. So I think what's really important about this initiative, we're not looking to create new things. We're looking to use the resources that are existing in the community and recognise that community has the answer. They don't often need big initiatives coming in. They just need someone to collaborate and coordinate, bring everyone together and say, what can we actually do?
0: What's the timeline and what would you like to see happen down the track?
1: Great question again. It's a 3-year pilot. The challenge with some of the pilots is that often the pilots come and go and it's not sustainable. So one of the great things about this is at the end of the pilot, the Food Action Group will become its own incorporated association, and they will be then tasked with taking this forward and making sure that it is sustainable in the community and handing it back to community.
0: You got work to do?
1: A lot of work to do. But I think, you know, we're a health organisation and we work in social services. If we can't get this basic thing happening of access to affordable nutritional food in our communities, then we are going to continue to see increases in chronic disease and increases in children just not getting the food that they need to develop properly.
0: I'd love to check in and see how things are travelling in some of these areas that you we'll be moving into and rolling out the program down the track.
1: We'd love to keep in touch. Thank you.
0: Thank you, Pam. Thanks for coming in this morning to Regional Mornings. I appreciate that. The CEO of Amity Health, Pam Bubziki, on ABC Regional Mornings, 28 to 11.
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0: We'll get you some news headlines and some weather details shortly, but one for the Frio fans before we get to news. The club's been around for more than 30 years now, and you've suffered through a lot. This could be your year. Flag mantle is real and possible. Today, Frio sits on top of the AFL ladder in pursuit of a maiden premiership. So let's take a look back at the birth of the Fremantle Dockers in 1995. Here's ABC reporter Ralph Jackman when the club needed, taking a look at a time when the club needed players, a team uniform and a song.
5: The challenge for the Fremantle Football Club was to marry the Port City's tradition with aggressive 90s marketing.
6: The Fremantle Dockers.
5: The name Dockers, respectful of days gone by. The colours and packaging, a step into the future. The home strip dominated by purple. The away outfit, a green alternative. Other possibilities include polyester Guernseys and the roomiest shorts in the AFL. The innovations won instant approval. And Dockers coach Gerard Neesham was so impressed, he paraded them this morning on Frio's famous cappuccino strip.
7: One of our briefs was to be innovative, and we've definitely been that, and I think that we're actually where the future of football apparel will be going.
5: But the reaction of locals was mixed.
8: A golden blue is bad enough, but I think purple, green and, was it yellow or white? I think it'd be atrocious.
9: I think it's good for Fremantle, you know, and I think we're doing all right.
10: I personally don't care if it was pink with white polka dots, mate. I don't care.
5: While the club colours will remain a talking point, for Gerard Neesham, it's time to contemplate the hard work ahead.
0: Gerard Neesham, back in the day, the birth of the Dockers in 1995 on a history-making run, taking on North Melbourne this Saturday, just after noon on ABC Radio, live from Hans Oval in Bunbury,

What do you reckon? Can we do it? What have we been going for now? 14 in a row? 15? 16? 19 in a row, is it? Something like that? Can it be done? 0448 922 604 is the text line.

0: Let's get some news headlines with Paul Cook. Hi, Paul. Want to hear it again?
1: Don't talk to me about footy, Pete. Not interested. Thank you.
0: Paul supports the Tigers.
1: And will forever. Hello, Peter. Updates, upgrades rather, to the Albany Airport are set to increase the potential for direct interstate flights from the South Coast city and capacity support to support larger firefighting aircraft. The $41.6 million upgrades are jointly funded by the state and federal governments and the City of Albany. The owners of a Great Southern abattoir say they're waiting until they have confidence in sheep supply before resuming operations. Beaufort River Meats closed its doors in late February due to a shortage of livestock to process. General Manager Cale Whitehouse says they're waiting for numbers to reach sustainable levels before reopening.
2: There are people going to grow their herds. There are people that have applied for feedlot grants who have got them in the first round. But it's just a timing thing. So, I mean, obviously these numbers won't just grow overnight.
1: The coroner has made an open finding following an inquest into the disappearance of an Indigenous woman from WA's goldfields nearly 30 years ago. Ms. Jennings, as she is known for cultural reasons, was 32 when she was last seen in Kalgoorlie in 1997. The Wangi woman was not reported missing until September 2010. She was the subject of a nationwide appeal by police during National Missing Persons Week in 2022. In her findings, the coroner was satisfied beyond all reasonable doubt that Ms. Jennings died around the time of her disappearance, but was unable to determine how she died. A 25-year-old man accused of smashing his head through an ambulance windscreen has told the Kalgoorlie Magistrates Court he can't remember the incident. Brian Charles Parford is facing five charges, including endangering the life, health or safety of a person after police say he mounted the ambulance while naked in December last year. A video of the incident was circulated on social media. Mr. Parfitt was due to enter pleas to the charges on Thursday, but the matter was adjourned for the court to review a psychiatric report. He is due back in court next week. The director of a civil construction contractor says the company is reluctant to tender for future works in Kalgoorlie-Boulder due to a lack of accommodation for workers. JAG Corps' Jason Rogers made the comments during a hearing of the state government's Regional Development Assessment Panel. The panel approved JAG Corps' application for a temporary 122-bed workforce accommodation facility to continue operating for 10 years. Mr. Rogers says the village was built in 2022 because of Kalgoorlie-Boulder's ongoing accommodation shortages.
3: And it's also made us reluctant to tender some future works. A good example is the Water Corporation's Bindooley Reservoir works for next year. You know, they put the onus on the contractor to actually provide the accommodation. So it's very challenging.
0: There's news headlines with Paul Cook. Thank you, Paul.
4: Peter Barr on ABC Radio. Across the Great Southern, the Goldfields and the South East Coast.
0: Minutes away from 11. In the sun, in the sun. Have we got Jess Lingard from the Bureau available to speak? We do not. So we'll find her in another way. And then we're going to take a look at an app, a new app that you might like to download and carry with you if you go out and about and travel one of the 1,100 official walking trails or bushwalks around the state. So good news for bushwalkers there. Let me know which is the most your most favourite bushwalk you've done and what made it so great. Take me there with you out on the trail with Peter Barr on ABC Regional Mornings. In the sun, in the sun. So good, he played it twice.

0: Jess.
1: Hello, sorry.
0: No, it's fine. just a little gremlin in the system there. We'll work our way through that. Before we meet again on Monday to talk more weather, for today, what can we expect, please?
1: Well, after a bit of a chilly start morning, we do have some slightly warmer temperatures now that the sun is up. Not going for super warm temperatures. We are going for a top of just 18 degrees today in Albany and Katanning. Kalgoorlie-Boulder also heading

0: this ridge of high pressure is going to be with us through tomorrow as well. So another chilly morning on the forecast for tomorrow morning and potentially Sunday morning as well. But then we start to see this shift in the forecast as a cold front approaches. Maybe some late showers around on Sunday night, but most likely those showers starting on Monday. That cold front is looking like another significant front, potentially some severe weather associated with it in form of damaging wind gusts and potentially some heavy rainfall as well. To stay on top of those warnings over the weekend, download the Bomb Weather app to your phone so that you are across those warnings as they are issued, and then some showers continuing through to the end of next week as well.
1: Yeah, looking forward to a bit of that. I think 20 mils down on the south coast perhaps. But hopefully some of that's going to push further inland. You'll check your modelling closer to Monday and see who's going to get it, the people who need it most.
0: Yeah, I'll check with Cindy and Kate and see what they're doing, yeah.
1: And give my regards to Cindy and Kate, would you?
0: Will do.
1: Good.

0: which is pretty much how we play this Linger's Choice thing. Now, though, so that's self-explanatory, right? Some songs, Jess, we know very well. The mere mention of their name, we can hear the song and you can sing along to it because you know the lyrics so well, right?
1: Yes.
0: Some songs are not like that. They're a little lesser known, right?
1: And that's today's choice.
0: And that's today's Linger's Choice, I reckon.
1: Great.
0: Unless you know these songs. The first one being Dua Lipa's Don't Start Now. Dua Lipa was signed to Warner Music in 2015. She's won 3 Grammy Awards and 7 Brit Awards. And this comes from her Future Nostalgia album, a song called, for which she won Best Pop Vocal Album, Grammy Award, and British Album of the Year. So if we don't know it, Jess, we don't know quite a lot about Dua Lipa.
1: This is true.
0: Don't Start Now is the name of the song. Amy Grant's an American singer-songwriter, and Baby Baby was from her 8th album, Heart in Motion, which topped the US Billboard chart for 2 weeks, reached number 5 in Australia. A song called Baby Baby by Amy Grant.
1: Right, well...
0: I don't call it Linger's Choice for nothing. You know, it's not modelled on the classic film Sophie's Choice for nothing.
1: Yeah, look, you've backed me into a corner here. Look, just going off the artists alone, let's pick the one I know, Dua Lipa, please.
0: Okay, it's called Don't Start Now. It's Linger's Choice. We'll hear it on the wireless. Jess, have a great weekend.
1: You too.
0: Cheers. Jess Lingard at the Bureau.
2: It's a super Saturday in the West. The Eagles will fight to defend their home turf when they face the Power. 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
0: Just before Linger's Choice, a text from Rob on this program we spoke about earlier about getting better, nutritious food into regions. He says, what an absolute load of crap. There's no access to good food in any of the towns mentioned. I mentioned Narrogin and others. They all have supermarkets full of good food. It's a personal choice as to what these people are buying and eating. Says Rob on 0448 922 604. 1300 560 222 if you're up for a chat. We'll hit the trails after this from Dua Lipa.

0: Big and Bassy, it's Linger's Choice, Don't Stop Now by Dua Lipa.
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0: There's a new app in town and right around the state. Trails WA has launched an app that works as a one-stop platform, bringing together over 1,100 official trails from around the state. So some good news for bushwalkers and hikers, and maybe that is you. Let me know your favourite trail. Where is it in WA? What makes it such a good walk? Flip it through on 0448 922 604. Let's tap on the app. Ag Sleeman is Trails WA CEO. Hi, Ag.
2: Oh, hi, Peter. How are you?
0: Going well. Thank you very much. Why an app? Why do we need an app to go for a bushwalk?
2: Well, I think the one major change that we've seen, because Trails WA has existed for over a decade now, is that we offer official information, and we've been able to do so on our website, and which has been accessible by mobile phones. But the major difference for this app now is the downloadable offline maps. So you'll be able to actually use the app, and as you might see in other navigation apps, you'll see a blue dot, and you'll be able to actually track yourself on it on the actual map itself. And the beauty of that as well is that it now allows us to pinpoint specific information and content. So it might be a hazard, it might be some botanical information, or just points of interest that might be useful on that trail itself. So people can actually get a richer content experience while they're actually on the trail, whilst also remaining more safer and being more sustainable as well on trail.
0: Safety being a key aspect of getting out and about, would you think that this should or could lead to people feeling safer and getting to less trouble?
2: That's right. There are other trail apps out there, and they actually rely a lot more on user-generated content. So this is the first time that West Australians can truly access verified information whilst they're on the trail. And those 1,100 official trails that we've talked about there, they're all managed and updated by official trail managers and land managers who know these trails like the back of their hand. There might be rangers, there might be the Department of Biodiversity and Conservation and Attractions, and they might be the Track Foundation. So they actually know the actual hazards that are available or are there on the trail, and they can also provide updates regularly and know that people are going to the right source of information to get those updates.
0: Now, I know a lot of people would be very happy just being out in their own thoughts, going for a walk, but I understand the app includes aspects of cultural storytelling and biodiversity, geology, and even astro-tourism, which could improve people's walking experience, I guess. How do they appear?
2: Well, all that content will be available on selected trails. So we don't sort of overpromise that, you can go on a little urban walk and understand the geology of the rocks that you're walking on. Mm. However, what we have done is we've pre-populated a number of over 100 different trails already with rich content around flora and fauna. So it allows you to get out and about. For example, we've updated the Stirling Range listings. So people who are on the trails out in the Stirling Ranges, they'll be able to actually understand a bit more about the geology that they're in. So we don't sort of overpromise that, you can go on a little urban walk and understand the geology of the rocks that you're walking on. Mm. However, what we have done is we've pre-populated a number of over 100 different trails already with rich content around flora and fauna. So it allows you to get out and about. For example, we've updated the Stirling Range listings. So people who are on the trails out in the Stirling Ranges, they'll be able to actually understand a bit more about the geology that they're incurring. We've updated some Aboriginal content as well so that people can get an understanding of the country that they're walking on and feel more directly connected to that. Quite often, I think it just enriches people's trail experiences. So rather than just getting out and enjoying nature, which is fantastic, when you walk away from it or run or ride away from there, you walk away having sort of just learnt a little bit more about that trail, and we find that actually leads to a greater respect for country and just a richer sort of experience for trail users.
0: Ag Sleeman is Trails WA CEO. New app is ready to go. It's World Trails Day tomorrow. That's handy. Yes. Is the app available now?
2: It's available now. It's free to download. We encourage everyone to just get out there and discover more amazing places, some of them in their backyard, or they can travel further afield. So we're really happy with how it's turned out. And we had some great support along the way to make this happen, because it was all collaboratively done and supported by Lottery West along the way, which was fantastic. And we've really been dealing with a lot of the traditional owners and the landowners and experts in things like astrotourism and the like to build this content. So we're really happy with how it turned out. We just want people to have a really rich experience while they're out there on trail.
0: I suspect you've been on a few ag in your times, trails around WA. Is there one in particular you'd highlight?
2: I think that there's something to say about all the trails that are available out there, and I think Great Southern is richly blessed with the number and depth of trails. I mean, I find myself just, you know, I love Denmark trails. I think that they're fabulous. Mount Lindsay is always a surprise for me, because that's a nice little, you know, detour off the main roads. I think that one of the interesting ones at the moment is probably the Giants Network out towards Walpole. That's really quite a brand new network. And even further afield, we're getting a lot of more riding trails. A new network has opened up in Pemberton as well, which is being classed as you know, very, very slick and A-grade. So lots of different ways to experience those trails as well. So it's, you know, it's great to go further afield and find new ones. And also the Northwest is, you know, really rich in very amazing trails as well. However, it's also about trying to find different ways to explore them. So, you know, the trails that you might have been, might have walked on a number of times, you can get out there and experience some trail running or ride a bike on it as well.
0: Thanks for your time, Ag. Appreciate it.
2: Great. Thanks so much.
0: You're welcome. Ag Sleeman is the Trails WA CEO. Pretty excited about this new app, which should enhance people's bushwalking experience.
1: Turning peanuts into a low-fat, high-protein powder.
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0: Let's finish up today with a look at World Environment Day, for that is where we are. And for an Esperance-based horse breeder and landholder, it's a chance to reflect on the nature that local farmers have at their fingertips. Dorothy Henderson says she's recently started documenting the plants, animals and the insects she sees on her property. She spoke with the ABC's Tara de Langraft.
4: Well, today is World Environment Day, and to me that just is a reminder to focus a little bit on thinking about the environment. And the theme for this year's Environment Day is climate action, but I think it's more broad than that. It's just about caring for the environment and appreciating the environment and what it offers us and what we can do.

0: for it.
1: So what does the environment mean to you?
0: The environment to me means the place that you are in. So for me, when I was younger, that was on a farm in England and on farms in Scotland with violets, buttercups, deer, sheep, the whole cahoots, and then moving to Australia and living on a farm in the Wheatbelt region of Western Australia, playing on salt lakes and in the bush, riding our motorbikes, riding our horses, seeing echidnas and rescuing things that got stuck in fences. And it was just nature and farming together as a mixture. So that was my environment when I was younger.
1: And spending the last few decades living on farms, working on farms in the Esperance region, has your idea of nature and the environment changed?
0: Not really, because farming is using nature to produce food or products. And my partner David comes from a station background. And one thing about station people is that I think they're much more reliant on nature directly for their living, because they're actually, you know, using the native shrubs and things to produce livestock and wool or whatever. So he's always looked at farming with a slightly different angle from other people that I know. So yes, nature's still very much being part of our lives on farms, and for our children growing up on farms too, just playing in the bush and all the things that we all do when we're growing up on the farms, or all used to do when we were growing up on farms.
1: Do you think the view that farmers take these days compared to, say, 20, 30 years ago about the environment has changed or is changing?
0: I suspect it is a little bit. When we first moved to Esperance in the late 80s, it was coincided with the beginning of land care, and there was a flurry of activity with catchment groups and planting trees and perennial pastures and windbreaks. And I see now that in Esperance in particular, where I don't think we've ever been, you know, thought of as a real cropping zone, there is more cropping only systems and perhaps less need through technology and techniques to have the tree lines and all those things that we were relying on to prevent erosion and provide shelter for livestock. And with that goes less nature, because the nature has nowhere to hide or live.
1: And you've spent the last few months capturing with pen and paper, or pencil and paper, some of the nature that is still out there. We're having a look around your exhibit, which has opened at the Canary Arts Centre in Esperance. Tell us why you wanted to capture this, Dorothy.
0: Well, I had this thought that I needed to try and focus people's minds a little bit more on the nature that's right under their feet on their farms, or in some cases on the local beaches. But I figured the best way to do that was just to record what I saw on my walks around our own small farm. So when I'm checking the horses and whatever, the cows or whatever, and just go draw them, write about them and learn a bit more about them, so that in doing that I deepened my own connection with nature, and I hoped that it might just trigger a bit more interest in other people in what is around them and under their own feet, and then they might look after it a bit more.
1: So this World Environment Day, what are you hoping that farmers around Western Australia, what do you hope that they take from it, or maybe they do?
0: Maybe. I think most of them still really appreciate what they have around them, and I just hope that they value it even more and just realise how much pressure it is on nature at the moment, from, you know, climate change, increasingly long summers and higher evaporation rates and all the science stuff that we know about climate change and the impact that's having on nature, and so that our grandchildren and children can enjoy what we all enjoyed growing up on farms.
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6: Good morning. This is ABC News. I'm Garrett Mundy. The government is hopeful it will avoid a lengthy Senate inquiry on its proposed tax reforms as talks continue with the Greens. The minor party is also being courted by the coalition to delay the laws as the legislation heads to a two-day Senate inquiry next week. As it stands, the laws would grandfather existing arrangements, then limit negative gearing and the capital gains tax discount to new builds only. Economist Stephen Smith says tax reform is needed, but there will always be winners and losers.
7: The reforms that the government is trying to implement around CGT and negative gearing and trusts, you know, broadly make sense. I think there are areas where they could be tweaked. But I think, you know, what the government is trying to do is the right sort of policy change that Australia is needing.
6: The coalition is calling on the federal government to reinstate human decision-making in the aged care assessment process. A computer algorithm is currently used to calculate what level of funding each aged care patient needs. The practice has come under fire from experts and patients, and the coalition says there have been almost 1,000 complaints about the assessment process since November. The opposition's health spokeswoman, Anne Rustin, has told ABC Radio Perth evidence uncovered during Senate estimates has found poor decisions made by the algorithm have driven some staff to resign.
8: We know that assessors are quitting in distress because they're seeing this tool spit out decisions that they know that the people that they've assessed is not right for them and that they need more care.
6: The inquest into the shooting of New South Wales police accountant Curtis Cheng more than a decade ago has found his death could not have been prevented by police. Danuta Kazaki reports.
9: Deputy State Coroner Derek Lee has delivered his findings into the deaths of 58-year-old civilian police accountant Curtis Cheng and the 15-year-old gunman responsible Farhad Jabbar Khalil Mohammed outside police headquarters in Parramatta in 2015. He found there was no reasonable opportunity for law enforcement officials to intervene prior to the shooting, saying the final steps of the planned act were only taken about 3 hours before the fatal shooting of Mr. Cheng. The Deputy State Coroner said while the teen was known to New South Wales Joint Counter-Terrorism Team investigators, he hadn't been initially identified as a risk of violent extremism.
6: Russia and Uzbekistan have begun construction on a nuclear power plant, which would be the first of its kind in post-Soviet Central Asia. The Kremlin says the plant in Uzbekistan's central eastern Jizka region will help meet the growing regional demand for power. It's expected to meet around 15% of Uzbekistan's power demands. The UK's public spending watchdog has revealed former Prince Andrew received an undisclosed rental income from subletting three cottages on the Royal Lodge that he leased from the Crown Estate. In the most detailed review ever of royal property arrangements, the National Audit Office report also shows the King pays the rent in royal palaces for Andrew Mountbatten Windsor's daughters, Princesses Eugenie and Beatrice, who are not working royals. It's the first report into royal residences in 20 years. A new report has sounded the alarm over a diminishing amount of local children's television on Australian screens. Jason Katsaris reports.
10: The report by Melbourne's RMIT University states that Australian kids' TV is navigating a profound cultural and industrial crisis after the removal of commercial quotas in 2020 triggered a 97% collapse in commercial investment. It also says the rising costs of live-action production has seen the ABC's output of children's content reduced by nearly 60% since 2019. Local screen content fosters social cohesion, according to the report, especially in the wake of the under-16s social media ban. It recommends mandates on local investment on both TV and streaming.
6: And the state government has announced extended trading hours for licensed venues screening Soccer World Cup matches. Socceroos matches will also be broadcast live at Northbridge Piazza, just north of the CBD. The tournament begins next Friday with the Socceroos' first match on Sunday, the 14th of June. Sport and Recreation Minister Rita Safiotti says the Piazza event will not be a place for hooliganism.
11: We've liaised with, as part of setting this up, with the City of Perth, of course, so we're going to have ongoing security. But again, Our expectation is that this will be a family affair.
6: Perth's weather, mostly sunny tomorrow. The slight chance of a shower in the northwest of the city, near zero chance elsewhere. Light winds, a top of 22 degrees for Saturday after an overnight low of 7. Looking ahead, 22 also on Sunday, but with a shower or two. Right now in the city, it's 16.9 degrees. That's the latest from the ABC Newsroom. It's now 11:05.
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23: Dan Rankin is a Narrangeri man and a hip-hop artist who performs under the name of Trials. Dan's from Adelaide originally, but his early years were spent in the rolling green hills of Wales, of all places, with his mum. When Dan returned to Adelaide, he fell in with the city's raucous and dynamic hip-hop scene. And a car crash that might have killed him instead enabled him to buy a set of turntables and a microphone. And Dan started a group called Funk Oars, a group that is still loved and revered today.
24: It's all good. It's very good. It's all good.
23: Then Dan met Briggs, another Indigenous rapper, and the two men decided to go absolutely all out to make an album that would say everything they wanted to say. And Dan figured that this would be their only record. They would burn the house of their career down and end everything for them in the music industry, but that's not what happened.
25: You can call it what you want, but it just don't mean a thing. No, it just don't mean a thing.
23: Their album, Reclaim Australia, was a massive award-winning hit. Dan, aka Trials, has become one of the country's most outstanding hip-hop producers and writers and rappers. He's collaborated with Hilltop Hoods, Archie Roach, Paul Kelly and Thelma Plum. And now he's just released his debut solo album called Hendel, which is something like an origin story. Hello, Dan. Welcome to you, sir.
26: Thank you so much for that introduction that made me feel like a fever dream in real time was happening, hearing about somebody else's life.
23: Oh, this is me, right? That kind of feeling.
26: Oh, yeah. He sounds interesting.
23: So some of your earliest memories are from Wales in the UK. What kind of pictures do you have in your head in Wales? Is it that kind of rolling green lush hills, or is it more like post-industrial Wales?
26: It was green hills, but the actual centre part where I lived, which is called Gwent Tredegar, very much stone, very much small houses squashed in like sardines. Lots of two-storey houses, but very thin houses. So council estates everywhere, but just on the other side of that fence, giant green hills covered in Wales's finest cow manure.
23: Did it feel like home to you when you were little?
26: I don't know if I've really ever felt that to compare it to. I'm not sure.
23: How were your Welsh grandparents with you when you were little?
26: They were amazing. I can't fault how much effort they put in with me to make me feel like I wasn't othered as much as the other kids or family members may have made me feel at that time. I'm pretty sure that it would have been difficult for them, knowing that they were from a certain generation, from a certain time, and I was not like anybody else in that town, so there would have been a certain explanation that probably had to come with introducing me, and I'm hyper aware that they would have made a lot of allowances for me to be comfortable. So I appreciate everything they did and tried to do for me, for sure.
23: No, not too many Indigenous Australian kids in that part of Wales.
26: Not a whole lot. There's not many people that make it over there. So landing in a place that was supposed to be home, surrounded by kids that didn't look like me, didn't sound like me, was just discombobulating, I guess. I didn't know where I fit in at all, at home or at school or in a game of rugby where I was constantly being targeted immediately, easily standing out amongst all those kids. I didn't quite ever have a space there at all.
23: Any time you would have been introduced to anyone would have been accompanied with an explanation too, wouldn't it? Was that the thing?
26: I just felt like that was always happening before I'd even walk in the room too. And then when I walk in the room, it'd be a big record skip moment. Always the whole thing would screech and, well, you're wondering how I got here. You know, big zoom in, close up moment of me, panned down on the camera. It was flight or fight responses to every situation I was in. Even just going to the delicatessen, you know, like they knew that I wasn't from there. It was an interesting, combative environment to be my home.
23: How about school? Were you on your own at school or were you able to forge friendships with other outsiders there?
26: I had friends who I thought were my friends until I started recounting these stories to my wife about my favourite memories, you know. And a lot of them would end in situations that these guys would set me up in or being beaten up quite a lot. I suffered a lot of violence at the hands of my school friends. Most of my memories are running through those big green hills from those kids and having cow stuff put in my hair, like my head, my face. It was one of my formative memories to understand that hatred is just a thing that you are completely taught. Like, you don't inherently feel the need to do that to somebody. Nobody does.
1: You've said that a lot of your memories from that time are of being on the ground looking up
26: mm-hmm.
1: at people above you.
26: Mm-hmm.
1: What, people beating you up.
26: Yep. I remember just getting it done to me, thinking like, man, I wonder what happened to them.
1: You thought that at the time?
26: Yeah. All that happening to me was almost like existentially happening to somebody else, you know, very out-of-body experience. But I was very present when I saw my nana's reaction to me having all of this over my face, whether it was the blood or the stuff they rubbed into me. That's when I realized, oh, something really bad's happened.
1: Even then you were wondering, if they're doing this to me, what's happening to this kid is doing to me at home?
26: 100%. Always, yeah. Because I know that it's learnt behavior. Like, it just is. No one is inherently born with hate towards anyone. Like, I'm sure of it.
1: So your mum told you you were born in Adelaide, Australia. You're Indigenous to Australia.
26: Yeah.
1: All those things. Tell me about your parents and how they met, what you know.
26: What I do know is very fractured as it is, but I know for a fact that they met when they were very young, which is a thing that I had to keep in mind a lot when I was trying to process my relationship with them is, what was I doing when I was 16 and 17 years old? And oh my God, I couldn't hold a job, let alone a conversation. I couldn't be anything that they were forced to be. They were out of their element very quickly. My dad was quite a promising boxer at one point. He would have had a pretty solid career as a boxer if he had stuck with it. Incredible artist. Made quite a living as a tattooist, self-funded in many of his prison stints. My mum worked in many different industries along the way, wherever she could to support me. She definitely tried her best, and maintaining culture was a big thing for me. When they split up, she was very hyper aware that that's something I should have in my life. And as a white woman from Wales, that's a lot to have traditional law put in your plate that you have to dish out to your son to keep him hyper aware of what's going on. So I know that those two had a rough start, and I think it just got rougher from there.
1: You don't, of course, remember fleeing Adelaide, but what does your mum tell you about fleeing Adelaide and going back to her home country of Wales?
26: I do remember the leaving of the house. I do remember in the middle of the night waking up and being pulled out of the house. I remember that, and I remember going to a train station. I remember the train coming, and then I remember waking up in Wales a few years later. And we left because of a very, very violent situation that my mom had determined was going to get worse and was not good for me. I think she moved and got us out of that for me.
1: If he was a boxer, she must have been in fear of her life.
26: It's one of the things I say on the album is it ain't a scrap when a boxer's your dad trying to make up for all the losses he had. What is the line that you draw there when you're aware of men feeling like it's okay to put hands on women? I mean, it's such a giant thing, especially in Australia. Why do we not talk about it? We talk about everything else. Everything. The things that shouldn't be on the front page get hot property, big real estate. Like, why do we not talk about this systemic issue that's been around for so, so long now, even for the benefit of the fellas to understand that this might be happening and your mate may or may not be responsible for it, or they may or may not have been in a household where this happened, you know? It's been a big driving thing for me to explain that men are around this, even if they're not perpetrators. You know, they're around it and we're aware of it and we should be vocally calling that out. And it's my responsibility to do that as a person who saw it and is the product of it, you know?
1: Even though you're on the other side of the world, could you see a kind of anxiety and fear that remained in your mother, fear of your father?
26: Of course, yeah. So when we left, it was a case of not talking to any of that side of my family because we couldn't tell them where we were because he was a pretty resourceful guy.
1: And in doing so, that cut you off from the culture too.
26: Exactly.
1: So you missed out on all the good stuff growing up.
26: Yeah, and she was hyper aware of that. She knew what that was going to be, and she only had as much as she had to give me, you know, which was like 12 cassettes of dreaming stories that we would listen to over and over and stuff. And there was only so much you can give, you know. And she definitely gave it, that's for sure.
1: Today I'm with hip-hop artist, performer, producer, Trials, a.k.a. Dan Rankin. He's just released his debut solo album that's called Hendel. So over time, your mum eventually brought you both back to Australia.
26: Yeah.
1: Tell me about the very odd story that's the catalyst for all that.
26: Well, it was a big old day at my house. It was my birthday that week.
1: And how old were you at this time?
26: I'm going to say about 6 or 7-ish. And my mum went overboard with gifts, you know, and I knew that she'd done something really cool for the birthday. And you know, that like that's that real unmistakable, that smug look that your parents get when they know they got you a banger. Like, I can't wait till he opens this, you know. I remember opening it up and it was a wrestling ring with a bunch of these wrestling figures that you'd stick your thumbs in and have these little wars. And
1: I remember them.
26: They were amazing.
1: Yeah.
26: And it was like, it was my dream. Like the ring and Junkyard Dog, which looked like my uncle's. And like, I had Macho Man and all these characters. And I was on such a high that day. So I'm upstairs playing and I remember hearing some people yelling downstairs and I was like, what? Oh, I wonder what that's about. And I honestly thought for a second that my dad had found us. And I was like, oh man, this is odd. What a day. And a police officer walked up the stairs and he started taking my wrestling figures. And I was like, this is not fair. Like, and then he just packed them all up, took them away and said nothing to me. I was like, that's a strange thing. And I realized very late in the day that those expensive gifts had come via cheap means. And I mean it when I say she did her best. She tried her best to do everything to make me feel loved. And a few days after that, I woke up in the middle of the night to a man in the corner of the room, the size of the room, in full traditional garb, just looking at me with the biggest, most boomiest voice ever, telling me that I had made a big mistake and it was time to go home. And you need to get back there now, as you are very important to your family. I just woke up screaming and my mum ran up the stairs and she seemed to have known what I just went through before I did. And it was only a few weeks after that that we ended up back in Australia.
1: Have you heard similar stories like that of a traditional man standing in the corner of the bedroom telling people to do things like that?
26: Not until the last few years where I opened up to a few friends of mine, Indigenous brothers of mine. Shared stories with those guys about what had happened to me. And before I could finish, they had to tell me where they had saw that fella too in their life and how pivotal that moment was for them. And all three of us are sitting around, gives me shivers still, in this little park together, just going, man, like there's a reason we're all here together right now.
1: Did this guy really frighten you?
26: Yes. Yeah. It didn't feel like the open arms come home, we'd love to have you invitation. It didn't seem like I had a choice.
1: Did you ever sense who that figure was? An ancestor, maybe?
26: Yeah, I think I came to terms with the fact that it could be my great-grandfather, who I'm named after. So my middle name is Hendel, and that's what I based my entire album around. And it was my way to say, thank you. You know, when the metaphysical happens or something you can leave up to interpretation, I acknowledge it. And that's all I can do.
1: And at this point, your mum felt safe enough to bring you back to Australia with her?
26: I think that she knew that I was suffering pretty hard in Wales too. So I'd developed quite a hard nervous tic at this point, like akin to almost a small seizure type of thing where my body would have this jerking reaction, which felt like I would tick up a little piece of stress off every once in a while. So this is what led to me all these ECG tests and whatnot when I was a child to figure out what's going on with this kid where he's physically manifesting stress now.
1: And this is after you've had this vision of a traditional man in your bedroom?
26: Yep. Yeah.
1: And so Mum thought it was time to go back.
26: She thought it was time to go back because looks like Dan is actually deteriorating a little bit over here. So as risky as it was back here, this is why I say it all the time, she did her best.
1: So you returned to Adelaide.
26: It was wonderful. It was the exact place that I dreamt it to be, except that all of my friends definitely felt like I was from somewhere else again. And I'm like, when everyone's telling me to go back to where I've come from, where is that? If I go here and they say it, but then I go back here and they just told me to do it, the Kuala Lumpur sort of in the middle, and I'm certainly not from there. Like, where is it, guys?
1: Still, you're in, you know, Nurundjeri land up South Australia, isn't it?
26: Yeah. So, like, it's all basically Murray Bridge. You go up a little bit further to the north, about an hour and a half, and then on the right, you'll be Lake Alexandrina is a big giant cliff there, and that's where Ryokan is. So it's next to a small place called Meningi as well. But from Ryokan all the way down to Victor Harbour, which is the south of South Adelaide, that's all Nurrungjeri land. So all the waterways down there, so water birds and reeds and baskets and all these type of beautiful just hand tactile activities are very strong within my family.
1: So you'd been obedient to the instruction you'd been given by the vision of the traditional man. Yeah. I have to ask, did the tics and seizures stop after that?
26: Yeah, it did. It did come out when I was drinking a lot when I was younger. It would just manifest because I would lose this little bit of inhibition and it would just show itself straight away. So my friends would be like, what's that? Oh, well, here's this little trick I picked up in Wales. And I told them all about it and I was very honest with them. And they were beautiful with it because my friends, especially Sester and Hans, who I formed the Oars with, both from unstable homes as well. Our first album was called Who's Your Stepdaddy? Because all three of us had broken homes and we come from that. You know, we wanted to pay complete respect to the fact that everyone's got this kind of wrong along the way somewhere.
1: So when you got back to Adelaide, what about your dad? Did your mum end up reconnecting with him anyway?
26: Yeah, they gave it another shot and they got married again when he was in prison, which was an event too, which I'm sort of only reminded from the photos. I'm in those photos. And
1: oh, he got married. They got married with him still in prison.
26: Yeah. Right. So there's a lot of time I spent with him afterwards was with the cuffs on and locked to a table, et cetera. So, you know, trying to hug your dad who you barely know at that point in prison greens with his arms only reaching a couple of half a meters or something is already a pretty confronting way to form a relationship with someone.
1: And what kind of things was he telling you?
26: I couldn't remember an actual word he ever said to me. I think the entire environment was just so hyper. It just felt so hyper bright and everything was just very sensory overload when I was in those places. Like, I've gone into a lot of correctional facilities on my own accord to do workshops and talking and outreach programs, and it always gives me the same feeling when I first walk in there as what I did when I was a child.
1: With the sharp intake of breath.
26: Everything just becomes white, very bright, and it overtakes my senses. I know it's probably the flight in me just going, get out of here, man. Because I'm usually walking in to go see somebody and be forced into this emotional conversation with someone or I'm barely attached to at this point.
1: What happened to that reunion of your mum and dad?
26: Didn't last long, surprisingly. You know, it's a plot twist. It did not last long. I think he's a product of his environment, that's for sure, but he is a habitual line stepper. He is a repeat offender of some sorts, you know, and it didn't last too long.
1: So this is the thing you've had to live with, really, the fact that you are connected to this incredibly ancient and beautiful cultural tradition, mm-hmm. but your point of access is kind of guarded by this very violent and dangerous man.
26: Yeah.
1: So I suppose you're conscious of that and you're conscious that you're missing out on something, but you can't get across that threshold. Mm-hmm. So is this why when you said you feel kind of like nowhere is home in a way?
26: Very much. It's always been strange to me to be put in these situations where I'm supposed to be familiar with it already, or it's just like, you know, family, you know, like this is your cousin. You're supposed to have this innate connection to them or something like that. And when you're meeting people for the first time halfway across the world and being thrown into these speed dating family situations, like, you guys are linked forever now. What if they don't like me? What if I don't like them? Are you sure? It was strange. And I know that the people that were in my life and around me, I think all of them honestly, earnestly tried. I really do. I really, really do. I don't have ill will towards any of them. Even my dad, I can't anymore because seeing my parents as people and understanding that they're humans and they're fallible and we're all just the product of whatever we've been dealt is in how we deal with it is something that I had to understand is I'm the product of this and how do I deal with that now that I have my own two little products at home.
1: I went to your album launch and it wasn't just you playing the music, it was music you'd written and produced, you were performing it. There was your artwork on screens all over the place. Yeah. There's a lot of stuff coming roaring out of you. So were you that kid always drawing or that kid who's always trying to fiddle and make things, inside your head and make your own little empire of creativity?
26: Before I got the wrestling ring, like my main toy was just a pile of junk at the back that I would try and make this short circuit robot out of, you know what I mean? Just praying that if I got the combination right, I'd have a mate. I know if I didn't find music or music find me, I would have been a cartoonist of some sort for sure. Just whatever could get this across.
1: Had you grown up with a lot of music in the house?
26: Not so much, nah. Like, I don't remember it too much. Like, I only remember a handful of songs, like, it's just staples, like Four Non Blondes my mum would play over and over again.
1: And what about hip-hop? I'm hearing a bit of Public Enemy in your early stuff. You're listening to a lot of that when you're young? Is that what it is?
26: The first time I heard that, I heard Public Enemy and N.W.A. as a child, and I was terrified, and I loved it.
0: Bang! Caught you looking for the same thing.

0: I'm like, whatever this is dangerous. And they're talking about things that are familiar to me, like situations that I'm very, very acquainted with, like whether it be like there's police in the streets or my cousins do this or this is what it looks like. I'm like, yeah, I've been in that kind of area before. Tell me more about it. And the beats just sounded hard and I loved turning them up. I just put my headphones on. I would get lost in liner notes. I would, anything I get my hands on, I would read that back to front and try and find out who did what. Like, I'd get a Parliament Funkadelic record, and then, who's B. Collins, and what has he done?
1: Bootsy Collins.
0: And then I'd be on a trip for, wow, like, okay, and what has this guy done? When they'd informed all of my production, so I'd start sampling jazz records or, you know, P-Funk or anything I'd get my hands on, because I just love listening to Sun Little or all these interesting little textures that I'd never heard before, which just dripped and bled soul all through it. And I'd never really heard that music before until I got thrown into the hard wave of an NWA, and that was scary and satisfying at the same time.
1: Now, as I hinted at in the introduction, you got yourself a pair of turntables the hard way, and I don't mean through shoplifting, I mean the hardest way possible. Tell me it is how you managed to get hold of a couple of turntables and a mic.
0: Yeah, I wouldn't recommend this. I was driving a car, passenger seat in the front, and my brother was driving, my older brother was driving the car, my younger brother in the back, leaving a little T junction. And there was just a very overzealous driver coming our way, way too fast. We smash, my brother and I get out after the windscreen is kind of cracked where I'm in the front. So I've busted that open a bit with my head and my wrist. So my whole arm kind of collapses and I break my wrist a couple of times. And, you know, after an event like that, you're kind of shell-shocked and you're like, I'm all good, you know? So I'm sitting there getting checked out, like, everything's fine. Don't worry about me. And they're like, what about all this and this and these little marks? I'm like, it's little red marks, nothing. And then the red mark got bigger and bigger and bigger. I'm like, oh man, I've really done a mischief here. And I broke my wrist in a couple of different ways. But we ended up getting offered a payout, which was either have your medical bills looked after for life for this exact reason here. We'll take care of that.
1: That's option A.
0: Option A or option B, $5,000.
1: And you went for option B?
0: Well, I'm 16, so I went head first into option B. I'm no looking back. I'm like, $5,000? I couldn't even imagine what that looked like at that point. And I had always dreamt of having a pair of turntables and especially a pair of Technics 1200s. And I knew for a fact that they're about $1,500 each. So I could get two of those if I do that and maybe a really cheap mixer. And then if I save on that, I could buy a microphone from Tandy Electronics. They've got a $15 clear red one there. I know it. And I'm going. So I took my money and I never looked back.
1: How transformative is that moment for you in your life looking back?
0: It's the bookmark for me. I know it. Like, I would have never, ever had access to that type of money. No chance. There is no way I would have seen $5,000 in the next 10 to 20 years. I guarantee you that. So to be able to throw it all against the wall and come out with a pair of turntables.
1: It's worked out.
0: It's worked out okay. Again, don't recommend this to anybody.
1: So you moved out of the family home after your mum had remarried and you got some stepbrothers and sisters. You moved out with a friend when you were still a teenager. Tell me about the place and the scene you moved into in Adelaide.
0: My family home at that point was pretty stable, so I can't say I moved out of a dangerous home, but I moved into one. That's for sure. Me and my friend, we were 16, 17 years old in a very small council house that we were paying $50 a week. And I just had freedom for the first time in my entire life. I had turntables. I had a love of writing songs, of making music, of playing music. And I had nobody to tell me to turn it down. I had no doors to close. And me and my friend created a cool little environment to make a mess first and then make music second.
1: Make a mess first, which is always the prerequisite for making art, as it turns out.
0: Evidently.
1: So how did this then lead you into starting the band Funkors, which, like I said, is still remembered and loved to this day?
0: I love those guys desperately. I met Honson first. I was at Hackham South Primary School, which is an area in Adelaide, which at that time wasn't too crash hot with opportunities. We lived in the exact same street, you know what I mean? Like the same area. We had nothing in common besides no friends. So me and him were just like inseparable since that.
1: Yeah.
0: And I'd started to find a community online because I didn't know of any people in Adelaide that liked hip hop music. I didn't think anyone in Australia liked hip hop music.

0: And I got given a cassette tape one day, and one side of it was Wu-Tang Clan, and the other side of it was an EP called Back Once Again by the Hilltop Hoods. And I'd never heard that music with that accent before.
1: The Australian accent.
0: The Australian accent.
1: More than that, the suburban Australian accent.
0: That Australian Adelaidean accent. Coming through on a rap song, it blew my mind. So I caught a train to the city and I bought the record. I go home, I put it on, and I'm reading the liner notes like I do. And on the back it said, manufactured in Lonsdale, South Australia. And that's the next suburb from Hackham where me and Honson grew up. And I'm like, how's this made here in this industrial area? What? How does that happen? It was right next door to me.
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1: Today I am with hip-hop artist, performer, producer and painting artist Trials, a.k.a. Dan Rankin. Dan has just released his debut solo album that's called Hendel. After the headlines, there's plenty more to Dan's story. On ABC Radio, it's 28 minutes to midday.
3: Garrett Mundy in the Perth newsroom. The Coalition is reiterating its calls for a longer Senate inquiry into the government's sweeping tax changes. The reforms passed the lower house yesterday but still need sign-off in the Senate. Deputy Opposition Leader Jane Hume says the planned two-day inquiry isn't long enough and has left the door open to doing a deal with the Greens to secure a longer probe. Australia's financial regulator says it's taking action against so-called finfluencers who provide financial advice on social media without the appropriate licensing. ASIC Commissioner Alan Kirkland has told a Senate estimates hearing the agency has carried out two rounds of compliance activity targeting finfluencers. He says it's resulted in formal warning letters being issued to a number of people. And Shark Bay police have scaled back the search for a missing 36-year-old man at Steep Point. Chanthorn Mooun has not been located after extensive air and sea searches taking place since Wednesday. Shark Bay police are continuing coastal patrols with drones to assist in ongoing efforts.

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1: Today I'm with Dan Rankin, a.k.a. Trials. Dan is a Nurundjeri man and hip-hop artist, performer, producer. He's from Adelaide, early years spent in the rolling green hills of Wales, returned to Adelaide, fell in with the city's raucous, dynamic hip-hop scene, started a band called The Funk Oars, and now he's released his first solo album called Hendel. So we were just talking before about how you had a car crash, got some money with that, bought a couple of turntables and a cheap mic. You look at the liner notes of the Hilltop Hoods and it's saying, this is made in the next suburb, and that's the profound impact.
2: It is mind-blowing to me that thing that I'm idolising, that I'm hearing that sounds world-class, is made next door. Killed me. And I got out a pen and paper and I started writing a letter to that straight away. I was like, I need to tell these guys I fucking love them. So I sent them a letter saying, my name is Dan. I love rap music. Does anybody else like rap music in Australia? What's going on? Can I meet anybody? How do you do this? And I got a letter back and the letter had a bunch of CDs and a vinyl and a phone number. And it was signed by someone called Barry, and in brackets, DJ Debris, Hilltop Hoods. And it was his contact, another person's contact. Here's a little internet forum you should be associated with. Here's my new record. Here's another thing coming out. Here's where I live. Come over and make some beats. I constantly sing these guys' praises. Like, I would not be me without those dudes.
1: I'm going to play one of your tracks from The Funk Oars. This is called It's All Good.
2: I love this song.

0: Look, shoot me down in flames here, Dan, but I detect a hint of sarcasm in that line. It's all good.
1: You know, just every once in a while, the Oilers might be known for dripping, soaking wet sarcasm.
0: I've seen plenty of your film clips, and I get this sense that there's this thing that's bursting out of you guys, out of the three of you. You've got so much to say, and there's so much humour and pleasure and a bit of anger and a bit of all those things that really makes it quite electrifying and exciting.
1: You just grew up in an area that didn't feel like that.
0: What happened the first time you start performing these things and you can start to make a room full of people in Adelaide lose their minds over you?
1: It was, you felt like Geppetto at some point pulling these things and everyone was bumping up and down to the moments that you planned. It's like, how is this a real thing? I don't understand how you guys like the same thing I like. Oh, goodness, this is going to be a good old time up here for the next hour and change. We found our home up there on stage big time. We loved performing with each other. Like, the crowd was a bonus. Like, us three up there having fun was paramount. And I think that energy fed everywhere else.
0: I came out of a scene in Canberra, music scene in Canberra, where everyone is desperate to make their own fun. Everyone's got a million things to say. They're kind of really excited by what's happening in the music world elsewhere in the world. But all our stuff that came out sounds, you know, a bit, you know, it's all done on a four track somewhere or something. And it does sound pretty tinny. What I'm hearing with your stuff is it's so beautifully produced. Is that you or is the guys from the Hilltop Hoods? How are you getting that rich, powerful production?
1: We were very, very fortunate to be surrounded by people who knew what to do, you know, and especially Barry. Debris is a savant, and that guy is the reason why a lot of people sound like they do and sound like themselves even, you know. Barry gave me the ability to find my voice and be able to go, okay, that's what I sound like as a producer.
0: And listening back to it now, do you recognise that as something that absolutely shows how it felt to be a teenager in the outer burbs of Adelaide in that period?
1: Yeah, very much. Like I say often, all those records were made by dumb kids for dumb kids.
0: Yeah.
1: Have it. Have that time. You know, it's supposed to be run by the youth, and that energy there is to be discovered, because all you can hear is potential. The good and the bad part is, like, this guy's got a lot of learning to do. It's going to be great.
0: But you're too young to know what's impossible or
1: you don't even think
0: hard
1: about tomorrow at that point, you know what I mean? The present is all that matters.
0: Now, you guys wrote a song about Larry Emder, TV presenter, who is kind of famously a very nice man, actually. Mm-hmm. Tell me about the night he actually showed up at one of your gigs.
1: We did a tour, and every single day we took a photo with the television with Larry in the background and just tagged him. Good morning, Larry. Every day. And then we wrote the song. It's like, if this isn't got his attention yet, we need to write an entire song about him.
2: We in a one-horse race here. Larry E in the place here. Now everyone pretend to be like Larry Emder, but you're never quite like him, so check it out.
1: The song has nothing to do with Larry Emder except for the chorus, but we say his name over and over again. So his son Jai heard the record. Jai passed it to Larry, and Larry got in contact with us. And we said to him, we are playing a lovely venue called The Basement in Sydney, and we would love it if you pulled up. We have this part in our show where it's somewhat of a choose-your-own-adventure, if you will. We used to have a big spinning wheel behind us where we'd pull it down and, you know, you could win a prize. And mostly it's all booby prizes. You're going to get stitched up on stage in front of us, and we're going to have a great time watching this. And it would start with, usually, we would come out with a plate of Weet-Bix. Sterling silver.
0: See, it's funny already. Okay. All right,
1: just the audacity of Larry Emder holding a sterling silver plate packed of Weet-Bix already.
0: Yep.
1: Big pyramid of this. Come out, find a lovely two guests in the audience, bring them up. And then by the end of this song, the winner who has eaten the most of these Weet-Bix without a single touch of liquid wins.
0: So these are perfectly dry Weet-Bix, are they?
1: And perfectly dry humans, perfectly dry everything at this point.
0: There's not a drop of milk in this silver bowl of Weet-Bix.

0: And I implore you to, if you have one, if you're lucky enough to have a Weet-Bix right now, go and get it and eat one and let me know how that goes for you.
1: What kind of mess does that make on stage?
0: You can imagine confetti, but more cardboard and salivary. Partially ingested all over the stage, and I would usually be on that stage with no shoes on, so I had lots of that on my feet. And Larry Emder is the best sport in the world for being the host and holder of the Weet-Bix.
1: So your feet are, they're barefoot. Your feet are probably getting a bit sweaty. You're performing. So you've got kind of like gluggy.
0: I've got like gluggy clag Weet-Bix paste all clag over my feet from someone's half-eaten breakfast. Larry Emder's looking at me like, what's happening? And I'm not too sure at this point either. All I know is we've got about another contractually obliged 25 minutes to finish this set, and then we'll be out of here for someone else to clean up the awful, awful mess that we've left behind.
1: Did he have a good time?
0: He had the best of

0: started to take off.
1: Mm.
0: Was alcohol, I don't know, was heavy drinking something that was normalised in that? Was that part of the scene at the time?
1: Yeah, it was a part of my life already at the time. Like, as long as I can remember, it's been in the fridge, you know? Like, I've had this aversion to white cask wine my whole life because it's just been there all the time, you know? Everything was paired with alcohol all the time. I fell head first into it because it hit every marker that I was looking for as a fire of disassociating myself from thinking about what had led me to where I am or tomorrow, just the idea of having to deal with another day. It was intoxicating in every way, right? It was a big old embrace that I was looking for.
0: And there's a great big rider with every show, isn't there?
1: It's encouraged. Yeah. It's encouraged. It's celebrated. It's, you know, you feel like you earned a reward and you pair it with that. And then as soon as you do that, you have this reward mechanism that is locked in your brain and you start to understand that the hooks are in deep and it's up to you to disassociate those two things together. It took me a long time to understand that, oh, I don't deserve this.
0: Tell me how you met Briggs, your future collaborator, your co-founder of AB Original with, yeah, for the first time.
1: I'm in Melbourne Corner Hotel playing with the Funkors. We're doing a set, and there was this guy in the front row just doing these pointing eyes and pointing back, them ones.
0: Like with two fingers pointing at his eyes?
1: My eyes, back at you. Yeah.
0: Looking at you.
1: Uh-huh.
0: And what did you think that meant at the time?
1: Oh, no.
0: What, do you want to beat you up or something?
1: This is going
0: to
1: be a confrontation.
0: Right.
1: Yeah, immediately, because he's hanging over the barrier just the whole set. We get off the stage and Honson comes up to me. He's like, did you see that guy at the front? He's clearly trying to get your attention. And I was like, I did see that guy. I'm going to go deal with that. So I walk back out and he's still there. And I was like, hey, bro, what's up? Again, same look. And he goes, you look like me, bros. And I go, yeah. And he goes, I don't see many people like us doing this. And I go, no. He goes, you want to come to my house? Where do you live? Like, I live in Adelaide. Pull up. And he came for 2 weeks and he stayed for 8 or 9 months.
0: So the two fingers towards the eyes and back at you, that's mm-hmm. like, I see you.
1: It's I not, see you. You not, look like me. We look like each other. I don't see anyone else in this room that looks like us.
0: So you became fast friends.
1: Immediately.
0: And how quickly did you click?
1: Oh, me and Briggs from day one, like always. So the very first demo tape that he's got out called Homemade Bombs, I produced the title track on that. Like, we have been thick since the jump. So when he came to my house for those 2 weeks and his mail started arriving at my house a few weeks later, I realized pretty quickly, like, I have a family friend here now.
0: So there was no announcement. There's just the mail comes in.
1: That's exactly how Briggs does.
0: Okay. Mm-hmm. In Adelaide. So then the two of you decided to put this extraordinary album out, Reclaim Australia. Mm. Like I said, there was an idea you had, I don't know if you both had this, that this would be somehow a way of burning down the house. Or to use another kind of American baseball analogy, living it all out on the field. Is 100%. That what it was?
1: It was career-ending objectives. We were trying to leave it all on the table. Because the things that we talked about then and even now are not incredibly palatable to a lot of areas. So we thought, well, let's just burn it all down on the way out. And we found ourselves in Sydney together one weekend. We booked a studio and we wrote 5 of the songs that ended up on the 10-track album that weekend. And we treated it like we had the mixtape energy, which was capturing the energy in the room at that time. And that was paramount to us. You know, like, we have to make this sound like the room right now and give our nieces and nephews the record that we grew up on without the New York attitude to it. So the sounds of the West Coast hip hop stuff and the sounds of the East Coast conscious rap stuff, we took that and tried to make our version of that album so that our nieces and nephews could play that instead of the things that we played growing up. You can come and wave your flag, but it don't mean a thing
0: to me. No, it just don't mean a thing. So you made an album. It's very powerful. It's musically wonderful. And you're saying all these things that you think are unsayable about Australia Day, mm-hmm. about racism, about violence, domestic violence, all these other things, mm-hmm. these things that you really care about and you wanted to get down on the record. You felt it was unsayable. And then when you released it, everyone went, thank God someone sang this, right?
1: Yeah. As soon as we won some arias, we said, well, you made a mistake now, guys. You're giving us the credibility to stand next to you guys? Wow, okay.

0: That's great.
1: So I can't help but feel, and I don't know how you feel about making this kind of a pronouncement, that there's a kind of a lesson for any creative artist in this. The attitude you went into when you made that, the idea that you were going to set fire to the house and see mm-hmm. what happened, and then you sell a ton of records. Mm-hmm. You're all over Triple J. Yep. You win all these ARIA awards. Mm-hmm. And really, for the first time, people are really seeing you. You become in demand as a producer.
2: Yep.
1: And you become one of the most important figures in Australian contemporary music at this point. I know you don't like pomposity. And
2: it's
1: you might
2: bizarre.
1: Think it, I know you don't feel like making any pompous statements. But nonetheless, do you think there's a lesson there for any creative artist?
2: You know, the one lesson that I've definitely learned every single time and time again is just trust yourself. It sounds so basic, whether it's your gut, your instinct, or your ear. I tried to be trained. I tried to do SAE and tried to learn how to do audio engineering, and it didn't work for me. I see numbers and I just melt. I can't do them. So when I was trying to do audio engineering, I couldn't understand it. And as soon as I get into a studio and put my hands on a tactile dial, I know the sound I want to hear, you know? So I've always been a big believer of just trust yourself. That is going to get you further than any education can.
1: In the midst of all this excitement, you met your wife, Katie. Tell me how you met Katie.
2: Oh, my God. I'm so lucky. I actually knew Katie already. We had adjacent high school friends. So we knew each other for when we were younger. And then I didn't see her for years and years and years and years and years. So I'm in the oars at this point. This is like 2006. We've just done our second album. And I'm at a bar one day. And I see this guy wearing a giant starter jacket. So back in the days, they'd have these big Charlotte Hornet jackets, which were just notorious in the graffiti circle. Like, if you had that jacket, you're probably going to get robbed. Like, it was a big deal, you know? So I walked in and I saw this guy wearing a jacket like that, but instead of the Charlotte Hornets guy, it had a Welsh dragon on there. And I was like, whoa, that's one of the coolest jackets I've seen with a thing that I'm familiar with. So I just stumbled up to the dude and said, hey, bro, that's the coolest jacket I've ever seen, man. And he's like, wow, that's a cool jacket too. I don't know what I was wearing, but I was like, thanks, brother. And I bought him a beer and we started drinking and talking. And then his dad came over and I started drinking and talking with his dad. And they're from Wales. And they started telling me about Wales and they're from North Wales. And I'm like, oh, I'm from South Wales and so on and so. And then his sister comes over and it's Katie. And I'm like, she said, how do you know my family? Do you know my brother Dan? And I was like, oh, my goodness. So I had the greatest introduction ever to her family.
1: He was called Dan as well?
2: Her brother's called Dan, yeah.
1: Right.
2: Yeah.
1: So you two got married. You got two kids now.
2: We do.
1: What did becoming a dad do to your sense of who you are, where you come from, all of that?
2: It gave me the drive to do a lot of tough things that I knew that I had to do, mostly discovering a lot of that culture that I had either lost or not had access to, because I knew that it was my responsibility to pass that down to them. And I didn't want to give them the fractured learning that I had with a few words sparingly that I know. And I wanted to be able to be that resource for them big time. So
1: how did you do that? How did you reach out to that?
2: I started doing courses, lessons, as tertiary as it gets, to try and understand my culture and where I'm from. And it was...
1: Well, you couldn't just walk into the community one day and say, I'm...
2: The person that I would do that with is no longer here anymore. That was my guy. So my Uncle Henry was the guy that gave me my name, Crowley. He's the guy that introduced me to a lot of lore in Ralkin. So that's the fellow that I would have lent on for everything. So when he passed away, that was my phone a friend, you know? And a lot of my family haven't been afforded the chance to learn their language. And that was a big thing for me to try and undertake myself, you know? It was a thing to not be scared of and just to understand that I have to be able to show the cool side of this and make it a nice, normal thing. So my daughter will be walking around all the time, oh, see that little Minyuan Kelly over there? And just like, oh, I do see that little dog, Daisy, that's beautiful. Like, she talks more Nut and Jerry than I do. She can play more chords than I can at 6 years old. And like,
1: it's annoying the way kids can do that, isn't it?
2: They're so talented. Like, they are not going to struggle for much. And as we were saying earlier, sometimes I think about sprinkling a little bit of struggle over there just to give them some reality, but it's easier this way. I love the fact that they have no idea or concept of what a struggle is at the moment. It's so foreign to them, and that's worth every single part of me undertaking these little journeys.
1: And how about the drinking? What was the point when you got the insight? Because when you're in that world of performing and there's the rider, there is that culture of heroic drinking and all of that, and it's like, oh, I got so pissed, all that. What point did you get the insight that this is not good and this has to stop?
2: It was 1,000% my wife's idea. All the good things are in my life. We were just over 5 years ago on New Year's Eve. Me and her at the back of our house, like two bottles of wine. She never had a problem with it. Like, she was a person who could socially drink and then put it away. Like, if I opened a bottle of wine, that's getting finished and I'm probably going to go find some more. You know, like, that's, it just didn't stop if I started. That night, she just mentioned it off the cuff. Like, I might stop tomorrow. I feel like I'm going to feel like crap in the morning. And I was like, yeah, okay. And I said to her, I am not going to quit, but I won't drink at home. She's a very pragmatic person. So when she tries to do something, she researches, she understands the mechanisms that need to be associated with something to get it working. So when she made that decision to give it a go, she started reading different ways to do that. And a lot of them was basically, you know, don't have it around often as well. Just basic, simple things, and try and break these associative mechanisms, like rewarding yourself for a hard day's work or something like that. And she worked hard to do it and she did it. And I thought the only way I could support her was not having it around. Like, that was it. Not having it in the fridge is going to be a big enough thing that I could do. And maybe I'll just go out and get drunk and just not tell her about it or something. You know, like, or like come home and not talk about it. I was never trying to do it in a deceitful way, but like, I'm not going to tell her how much of a great time I'm having doing the things that she's trying not to do here. And then it became a week, and then it became 2 weeks, 3 weeks, 4 weeks. There was no alcohol in the house. And then 4 months, 5 months, and now 5 years. You know, it's not a distant memory, because every single day I think about it. Like, that's why I like talking about it. It'd be disingenuous of me to say I kicked it and I don't think about it every day, especially before I go on stage. Like, the idea of that little three beer release to get that bit of, just that tiny bit of disconnection where you can hit flow state immediately. Like, you dream of that moment when you're sober and you know that there's a cheat code to get to it. The math is three beers equals easy show, you know? So before I do the set is when it hits me the hardest still. Even last night, every single show, I'm 5 years sober, and I just say to my wife or anybody around, oof, this is the moment right now. This is the exact moment right now where the very self-critical guy inside me is going, do it, because I want myself to fail, and I also have that inside me as well. The comfort that gives me, knowing that I'm a little bit fuzzy enough to not think about who I am and all that type of jazz. It's a weird place to be, because I know none of that is good for me. So I would perform like that often and think that I've done an amazing set. And then I'd get back and, you know, see footage or something and be like, yeah, that's not how it looked.
1: That's not great. Yeah.
2: That's not what it was like up there. Yeah, it was. That's exactly what it was like.
1: Some years ago, I interviewed a journalist who was an alcoholic, but he'd been sober 35 years. Mm. And called himself an alcoholic, even though he hadn't had a drink in 35 years.
2: Oh, me too. Yeah.
1: And he'd written a book about alcoholism in Australia. Mm-hmm. And he said the two social subgroups that are prone to alcoholism are Irish Australians, mm-hmm. Indigenous Australians.
2: Sure.
1: But he said also amongst those two groups are the highest number of teetotalers, the highest percentages of people who don't touch a drop are in those two communities as well. So there's a recognition that there's an issue there and best keep out of it.
2: Yes.
1: What did going sober do for you to begin with? Did it sort of bring in a lot of fear, or something the opposite than that? Was it more like a sense of clarity and peace? I don't know.
2: Now that I'm here, it's definitely that, for sure. But it was really confronting first, because I have the type of brain that doesn't really switch off very easily, which is, again, why alcohol was so sought after for me, just to slow down a little bit. Having that speed brain sober was really difficult at the start, because you know, when you've had a bad night or you've drunk or something and you have all these postmortems the next day, oh man, I shouldn't have said that. I should have 20 years of those, you know what I mean? Like, oh man, I did that. Oh my God. And although I made all those apology texts at the time and, you know, we've gotten through all those things, it's just like, who was I? What was I doing to let myself be the worst version of myself for nothing? To have that one bit of flow state freedom, I just traded it all for that. Like, it didn't make any sense to me. The more and more I thought about what I got out of that, what I got out of giving myself to that, it was not a fair exchange. And I had a lot of time to do this introspective deep dive on not only myself, but my folks as well, and really understanding them. As I was saying earlier, seeing my parents as people is one of the most fundamental things for me as an adult now, to understand that okay, they're the product of their environment too, and so am I. So what is the difference? What do I have? What have they given me that enables me to end or perpetuate a cycle at the moment? And because I'm in this responsible position of being a parent, is my job to end said cycles. So I took on board that that was a big thing that I was prone to, and if I'm prone to it, I guarantee my children will be. And setting the example that this is just not a home where it is. It's not that it's not a home where it's normalized is paramount to me, and I would trade it all every single day. I would sit here and do deep dives and laps around my brain all day long for them not to understand what it feels like to have this association with the smell or the anxiety that there's wine in the fridge or it's Christmas, so everyone's going to be drunk. And at the end of the day, there's going to be fighting on the front lawn. Like, it just has to happen. Like, every single year, has to happen because we're going to get drunk. And then as soon as Creedence starts playing, someone's getting beaten up. Like, it was just a family function, and that was normal. And normalizing that is not the environment that I wanted my kids to grow up in.
1: So now I'm talking to a man who's very successful at what he's taken a whole lot of risks, and they've paid off creatively for you. And a man who's got a wonderful marriage, beautiful kids, kind of built a really lovely life and kicked the booze and all those things. And I saw your set last night, and this is a set of songs from your new album, Handel. And hearing you perform those songs, it felt like a kind of an exorcism. You know, there's the great slogan, you know, the old cliche about how to write a novel. It says, write from your wound. And it felt like you've been doing that on this album. Am I right in thinking that?
2: Very much. It was hard to write the songs, even harder to know that I can make that space for someone else to see that, to see themselves in it, to have the conversation that someone you know has gone through something like that. That is, if I have that opportunity, what am I doing if I don't use it?
1: And you're doing it. It's been so amazing speaking with you, Dan. I've loved having this conversation
2: with
1: you.
2: Thank you so much,
1: brother. Dan Rankin, a.k.a. Trials, has just released his debut solo album, and it's called Handel. And here's a track from it. What's

0: addresses, both owned by livestock shipping services. On the same day the meatworks closed, it was allocated a $3.3 million grant, part of the federal government's transition package out of the live sheep trade by sea. That grant has since been pulled. General Manager Cal Whitehouse says with very little stock on hand, it makes no sense to reopen Beaufort River.
1: So we're still in a holding pattern, waiting for stock numbers to get better. Obviously, we're heading into winter, and it's normally that most operations or slaughter operations are pulling up due to livestock availability.
2: Most processes do pause at this time for maintenance, but you have been closed since late February. Can you remind our listeners the reasons behind your closure?
1: Yeah, back in February, we were struggling to procure enough stock to keep the plant full. We've got two operations that were basically running at 70%, and we had to make a decision to going forward, knowing that the livestock numbers had diminished, that we run one and then close the other one for early maintenance shutdown.
2: And the other operation you mentioned is the hillside operation in Narrogin.
1: Correct.
2: So you have diverted numbers and presumably workforce to Narrogin at this time.
1: Yeah, so most of the staff that wanted to be relocated, they did. We had a number of people who took positions up there. We had some people that decided they didn't want to, so they were made redundant and chose to do what they wanted to do.
2: What impact is the Beaufort River Meats closure having on overall business?
1: Oh, look, it puts a strain on cash flow. We've still had CapEx work that we were doing, upgrade in our power, which has been completed. We installed a new boiler that was brought in from Germany, which hasn't been commissioned. So, cash flow has been tight, but we're maintaining other operations as normal. It's just a numbers game. And, unfortunately for us, we had already started that investment, along with the applications for funding and that from the transition money that was being offered.
2: You were allocated $3.3 million from the Albanese government's supply chain capacity program. What has happened to that funding?
1: Yeah, so that first round money that was allocated has been pulled. We're at the final stages of actually applying for a second round grant,
2: which is now open. Have you been given any reasons of why the government pulled that money?
1: We asked why. We did make some changes because we applied for $5 million. We didn't get $5 million. We only got the $3.3 allocated. So because we were closed, shut, we needed to make some changes to the CapEx that we were willing to spend when we were going to get the $5 million. And unfortunately, that has been declined by the department.
2: Is it fair to assume that they've pulled the funding on the basis you closed the doors on the same day it was allocated?
1: I don't think that's the main reason. I think it's really because we were not operating.
2: And the second round has opened. You're going to reapply. What's the pitch this time?
1: It'll be the same pitch. Our intention was always to meet the criteria of the transition funding, which was increased capacity, employ more people, and be sustainable. Overall, it still met the criteria.
2: What are you hearing from farmers and others on the supply chain just around supply and building sheep numbers at this time?
1: We've got a man on the ground now sort of doing some work for us, which we employed early this year, who's been around the agents and farmers and talking with them. And the feedback is that there are people going to grow their herds. There are people that have applied for feedlot grants who have got them in the first round. But it's just a timing thing. So, I mean, obviously these numbers won't just grow overnight. And I suppose we just got to wait until these numbers get back up to a sustainable level where we can open the doors and continue operations.
2: What's the threshold for numbers? When would you look at pulling the trigger on reopening? Have you got a time frame on it or a certain number?
1: It's really hard to put a number or date on when it will happen, but we wanted it to be minimum a year. It could

0: It could be longer, 18 months, but I can't put a number on that at the moment. We know that WA normally would have 13 million sheep around there. Now, those numbers are not there. In order to process, I think, between 5 and 6 million sheep, which used to be processed in WA, we really needed to be up around 8, 9 million total flock numbers to be able to, make sure that we're operating all year round, which has always been our aim and goal.
1: And as you mentioned, there has been some of that grant money allocated to feedlotters. Some producers also got a slice of the pie. So is that a promising sign that there's investment in the sheep supply chain?
0: Yeah, I think so. I think that the returns on wool at the moment and meat prices have held up and probably will continue for a little while. There's certainly payback for whoever is going to reinvest in some more livestock.
1: What conversations are you having with agents about WA producers sending sheep over east?
0: At the end of the day, it's a farmer's decision where he sends his sheep, but we certainly are canvassing to keep the sheep in WA and support local abattoirs.
1: I would hazard a guess that WA producers are sending sheep over the border to chase better prices. What sort of incentives would you offer WA farmers to keep them locally and put them through local processes?
0: Yeah, I'm not sure because the prices, if you look on across the board, WA prices have been up around, if not paying more than Eastern State prices. So the money that's on offer is on par with everybody else. So it's purely the farmer's appetite where they want to send their sheep.
1: And relationships, perhaps.
0: Yeah, and like I said, we've got someone on the ground now trying to build those relationships with agents, with farmers direct. And hey, look, we've got a little way to go, but we certainly make an investment into that.
1: What is confidence like in the WA red meat processing game at this time, Kel?
0: Times are tough. There's certainly the markets are not showing us the returns that we need to sustain the prices that we're actually paying for livestock at the moment. But that turns around based on, everything that's going around on going on in the world, whether it be in the Middle East or just in markets in general. So, and I'm not trying to talk it down, but it certainly doesn't stack up at the moment, the prices we're paying based on the returns we're getting for the meat. It's tough out there, and the main markets that we're used to, rely on, like China and the US, have softened, and that all comes down to cost of living.
2: Beaufort River Meats General Manager Kel Whitehouse speaking to Olivia Thorne with the news that the abattoir in the state's Great Southern, that's Beaufort River Meats, is going to remain closed until WA's sheep flock numbers increase to a point where that works can operate all year round, which may take some time. 12:15 here on the Country Hour. We'll move from the sheep industry to the cattle industry because beef exports to China are expected to ease rapidly as Australia fast approaches this year's quota, which is going to trigger an additional 55% tariff on beef imports. Earlier this year, Beijing introduced new quota and tariff arrangements for major beef importing countries like Australia in a bid to protect local farms and beef producers. Australia's annual import quota was set at 205,000 tonnes of beef shipments, about a third lower than imports into China in 2025. Chinese officials have told the ABC that the 55% tariff will come into effect in a matter of days as Australian beef processors rush to get their beef into China at the last minute. General Manager of International Markets with Meat and Livestock Australia, Andrew Cox, says China's level of demand for Australian beef is certain to drop off.
3: Australian companies have great relationships in China, and there's obviously a willingness to continue buying, but 55% is a big number. So economics, of course, mean that certainly the levels of demand for the rest of the year won't be like they have been at the start of the year, but there will be trade conducted. Chinese consumers have an affinity with Australian beef. The product is popular and we've got a great reputation for quality and safety. So that's been built over decades. So, of course, there's other markets that take Australian beef, and there's many strong markets around the world. Last year, we had record beef exports by volume and by value. Markets such as Korea, Japan, the US and Canada, UK, and even Southeast Asia have been taking big shipments of Australian beef. So the overall demand picture looks good, and we'll obviously just have to see how it plays out for the rest of this year.
4: If there is a huge drop in demand from China because of the extra cost the tariff will have, is it possible for Australia to make that up in other markets?
3: China takes around 20% of our exports. So there's other very large markets, particularly US, Japan and Korea. But then Southeast Asian markets altogether take a large chunk of Australian beef as well. We've recently gained access to the UK in the last few years with a free trade agreement, and that market's growing. Canada, for example, is growing as well. Thailand set a record last year. So there's plenty of markets, and overall, we're in a low global supply, and demand is actually outstripping supply. So that macro demand side is looking good. But of course, there's challenges in the marketplace, well-publicised challenges at the moment, and China certainly represents one of them, one of the big ones.
4: Has there been a strategy of trying to reach this quota quickly? So I have heard that from some people, but I don't know how it's playing out.
3: Yeah, I mean, I think that's market logic. If there's a, you know, incentive to buy now, then traders will do that because obviously they're all keen to get stock levels high before the product is hit with a big tariff. So certainly even the fact that we've filled up the quota nearly and we're not quite halfway through the year yet would indicate that there's been increased purchasing. Brazil is also somewhere advanced of 50%, and I believe they're slowing down their exports as well so they don't trigger their tariffs. So certainly, yes, it's like the incentive has been in the first half of the year to buy big, particularly for frozen beef, which they can carry through. So that's why cool rooms are full in China, is my understanding. And you know, those buyers have been keen to get their hands on product in the first half of the year before any of the safeguard tariffs trigger.
2: General Manager of International Markets with Meat and Livestock Australia, Andrew Cox, speaking to Leonie Thorne. 19 past 12. Episode 3 director and livestock market analyst Matt Dalgliesh said it certainly appears that many exporters have been trying to rush through shipments before the 55% tariff kicks in.
5: I know that there have been anecdotal reports of exporters trying to jump the queue and getting, rather than going via ship, they've actually gone via air freight just in the recent last few days and weeks to try and get ahead of that tariff, and that could be why we've seen a bit of a last-minute surge.
6: Getting in the high-value beef in on a plane to avoid the tariff.
5: Yep, correct. Getting it there through that customs and there. So anything that comes in once that tariff is reached is going to have a 55% quota tariff applied to it. So it's a significant increase to the landed price then.
6: So it's worth flying in the grain-fed steaks.
5: Exactly, yeah. You'd be paying more to do that compared to the ship, but then you're not going to be hit with the tariff. So, you know, that product will kind of be able to meet the market there at a lower price point.
6: And yet we don't have much beef going in from the US, say, because their herd is at 50-year lows or more. Where are they going to get the beef from if they want it?
5: That's right. The US have got limited supplies available for export as well. But you got to remember that as well. Just recently, only a few weeks back, Michael, that after that Trump visit, the US had also been locked out of China because about nearly 400 of their export abattoirs in the US had not had their access or their kind of permits to China hadn't been renewed. And that was going back to earlier in the year. So they were out of the picture completely. They actually now are getting their permits renewed, I believe. So that would at least allow them some access. But you're right in saying that the price point of US product is still higher than Australia. If you compare US cattle prices to Australian cattle prices, they're still about 45% above ours. That flows through to higher meat pricing as well. So the US probably might start to send product in the back end of this year, now they've got access restored, but it's going to be at a higher price as well. Even when you account for the Australian tariff, I think we might be slightly less competitive than them, But on balance, we're probably going to be similar levels because they're more expensive from their beef perspective because of that cattle scenario. And in terms of other markets, obviously they're going to still take from Brazil, but they're a different market segment. They target a different market segment. I think the bigger competitor is probably the likes of Argentina and potentially New Zealand, and even Canada are starting to try and establish a footprint there. So they might be the ones that target the markets that we tend to target.
6: And do you think that there's any appetite from the Chinese to back down on a tariff?
5: I don't think so at this stage. But look, there has been reports of an outbreak of FMD in China as well. So that's kind of caused a bit of concern domestically as well in terms of the growth of their herd. And they are actually experiencing a bit of a decline in the Chinese herd. But, yeah, I think this is a strategic long-term view to try and promote the ability for the Chinese internal domestic production to satisfy and be more self-sufficient. However, in the beef space, they still have a significant gap in terms of what they consume versus what they produce. What they produce only covers about 70% of their domestic consumption. So, you know, 30% of their beef is still significant and they need to rely on imports. So I think even though they're moving towards self-sufficiency, they're gonna continue to have strong demand for imports for the next several years, if not the next decade or so.
2: Matt Dalgleish from episode3.net speaking to Michael Condon. 23 past 12 here on the Country Hour. We'll check in with the news headlines shortly. First, though, China might be about to start taking less Australian beef, but it's ramping up orders of bull semen for the first time in 5 years. With the market reopening, China will almost immediately become the biggest market for Australian bull semen exports, which breeders around the world use to improve their herds of livestock. Bruce Ronalds, Business Operations Manager with livestock genetics company ABS Global Australia, says China is buying a mix of beef and dairy cattle genetics.
7: The first shipment that left around Easter time was 10,000 units, and that was all Wagyu semen. And just last week, we had our second shipment of 14,000 units leave and go in country. So I'm certainly excited, working on some current orders of some Jersey semen from some local Jersey breeders here as well, high on the BPI index, going over to China as well. So, yeah, we're pretty wrapped, pretty excited. This is all opened up again, and I'm certainly happy with the way China is wanting our Australian genetics.
8: Can you give us some insight into what's happened, given no semen was going to China from Australia for 5 years or so? What's changed to open this up for you?
7: Yeah, so, I mean, we've, for some time now, I mean, before it actually closed up in 2021, we were actually shipping semen to China, probably not to the extent as what we are today, but certainly we've continued to have interest over the time when things have shut down. The real issue has been that we haven't had a qualified centre in Australia that has been able to produce and been qualified for China production.
8: So that's like the abattoir issue in Australia. If it's not accredited by China, you're not allowed to export to China. Is that right?
7: Yeah, correct. So it has to be the Chinese have to come out and do their inspections and accredit a production facility. So back in October, Total Livestock Genetics in Camperdown in Western Victoria became accredited. That's where we house and collect all our bulls, which we export globally. They became accredited and we started production as of that accreditation date. We do have some withholding periods before the semen can actually leave, and hence that's why it took till April to get the first shipment away.
8: It must be exciting to get to this point where you're actually making shipments.
7: Yeah, it is, and it's a credit to Australian breeders of both beef and dairy. As I said, the demand for product from Australia, Australian genetics, whether it's Jerseys, high on the BPI index, or whether it's high on production or fertility, we have farmers over there wanting to use that genetics. And, of course, we've got some of the best Wagyu bulls and Angus bulls available around the world.
8: What are the genetic traits or the types that are getting the most money? What does China want to buy, for example, in terms of Wagyu genetics from Australia? What are they looking for?
7: So certainly from a Wagyu space, they're looking for the high marbling. So a lot of the Wagyu, will be used in the beef on dairy space in China. So part of our global strategy at ABS is to actually use dairy sexed on the top end and use beef on dairy on the bottom and animals or the lower genetic animals, which actually gives those those animals, the calves out of those animals, a second purpose in life. And certainly the Wagyu product brings that extra marbling on the beef on dairy. There's an F1 cross. And certainly the Chinese market are really looking for that in the Wagyu space.
8: So they're buying bulls that are proven to have a lot of that marbling or that fat through the meat, which Wagyu's famous for. And so they know they're going to get a premium beef product at the end from the calf.
7: Yeah, absolutely. Absolutely. Yep.
8: What are they looking for in dairy?
7: Yeah, so certainly they're after the total production, but things like fertility, certain health traits, so daughter fertility, cell count, mastitis resistance, certainly those health traits that the farmers over there are actually keen on, and Australia prides themselves in breeding some of the best bulls in that space.
8: So you want a lot of milk, but you also want the animal to be able to be born easily and cope with all the rigors of being a dairy cow. Yeah,
7: and daughter fertility and getting back in calf, so the ability for that animal when it comes into milk to get back in calf again as well.
8: How do you export them? Is bull semen easy to export to China, or do you have to have a lot of the right equipment to make sure it's viable when it gets to the other end?
7: Yeah, so certainly you've got to have the right equipment. So once the bull's collected and it's all gone through a very strict quality assurance program to make sure that actually we'll get cows in calf, it's actually put down into liquid nitrogen. So liquid nitrogen is minus 196 degrees Celsius, so extremely cold. Basically, as long as it stays in that when we're shipping, so we ship in tanks that actually store this liquid nitrogen in. The sperm's actually in a straw, certainly so we actually ship it around the world through these cryogenic tanks that hold liquid nitrogen. And to be honest, as long as it stays in that until you're actually ready to use the product, the shelf life is almost forever, so to speak. So certainly as long as you've got that setup where you can actually you can have it frozen and then ship it around in the cryo tanks, it's pretty easy to kind of get it around the world if you've been doing it for a while. So
8: how big do you expect this market to be as far as your export markets go? How will it compare if it gets up to the size that you think it will be?
7: Yeah, so certainly from our perspective, it'll double our export sales for what we do each year. So certainly it's a fairly significant. It'll become our biggest export market out of Australia. We do export to a lot of countries around the world, including New Zealand, South America, South Africa, the US, Canada. So we do have, but this will actually more than double our actual exports of both beef and dairy with this China market opening up. So we're pretty excited. We're pretty wrapped, and we're pretty excited to the Australian breeders. And it's a testament to the actual genetics that we're providing here to Australia for around the world.
2: Bruce Ronalds from genetics company ABS Global Australia. He was speaking to Warwick Long. 29 past 12, and Brianna Shepherd is here with the news headlines.
9: Good afternoon. WA's Road Safety Minister is urging the public to show compassion to the victims of a fatal bus crash in Perth's north rather than speculate on causes. A Transperth bus veered across Joondalup Drive in Wanneroo and crashed into a tree yesterday morning. A 61-year-old man died in hospital and a 59-year-old woman remains in a serious condition. Police are investigating if the driver, whom the ABC understands is also in a serious condition, suffered a medical episode. The owners of Great Southern Abattoir, Beauford River Meats, say they're waiting until they have confidence in sheep supply before resuming operations. The abattoir closed about 3 months ago due to a shortage of livestock to process. The GM says they're waiting for numbers to reach sustainable levels before reopening. And West Coast Eagles coach Andrew McWalter says his confident, high-profile recruit Brandon Starcevic will have an impact when he makes his debut for the club against Port Adelaide tomorrow night. The 26-year-old moved over from Brisbane during the off-season but hasn't been able to play at AFL level due to injuries. More news coming up on the hour.
2: Brianna, thank you so much for that update. 29 to 1 here on the Country Hour. And between now and the news at 1, we'll just take a look around at some of the crops and how they're developing at the moment, because as we've been hearing a couple of times through the week, there have been a couple of places in the growing area where the canola is starting to flower. A little early, really, but I guess that's because it's gone in a little earlier than usual. So we'll take a look around where that's happening, parts of northern and the eastern growing region in particular. That's to come between now and the news at 1. And in just a moment, we'll head to the Bureau of Meteorology.

0: 28 to 1 here on the country on the ABC, right across Western Australia, making our way to the Bureau of Meteorology now. And Joey Rawson is with you this afternoon. Joey, let's start in the north and the east. How does it look this afternoon into the weekend and the start of the new week?
1: Yeah, so we've got a couple of interesting things going on at the moment. It's not really north, but not really south. It's kind of bordering on the southern parts of the Gascoyne and northern parts of the Wheat Belt. There are a couple of thunderstorms around and a few showers out of that. And this cloud is kind of moving towards the goldfields, moving towards that Kalgoorlie area. So we could pick up around 5 millimetres out of that. So, you know, the folk in the northern parts of the Wheat Belt may pick up something. So that's occurring right now. And as we progress to tomorrow, that cloud is going to remain there, but it is going to weaken as far as, you know, produce showers. So it'll be kind of southern Gascoyne, northern Goldfields area, and maybe producing 1 to 5 millimetres for tomorrow before Sunday, when it kind of just fades out. Bit of cloud around, but just the odd light shower around the northern Goldfields. So there is something at the moment which is positive news. But then looking more at that north and eastern parts of the state, we do have this front that's coming through on Monday, and that's actually going to extend into the western parts of the Pilbara on Monday and even nearly extend all the way to Broome on Tuesday. So, you know, it's a front that's going to cover most of the state. So it will bring shower activity to the Pilbara and southwest Kimberley on Tuesday, Belinda.
0: Oh, wow. Okay. And there's a bit of rain on the way. Well, it looks like it's pretty rainy for next week. But let's start where we are today here on Friday afternoon across the Southwest Land Division. What can you see, Joey?
1: Yeah, so the most interesting thing is we've got a pretty decent front that's coming through on Monday. Ahead of that front, so for Sunday, we're looking at some showers developing along the west coast. It will be later in the day, so you know most of Sunday will be pretty good. It might be a bit earlier down on the southwest capes, but once we progress into Monday, the front looks like it's going to bring a fair bit of shower activity, especially to kind of the western parts of the Southwest Land Division. You know, we're looking at maybe 40 to 50 millimetres through you know, the lower west and southwest, and more like 10 to 20 starting to encroach into kind of the Great Southern and Central Wheat Belt. And but most of the ag areas should get something. By the time you get to the eastern parts or the northeastern parts of the Wheat Belt, it'll be more like 1 to 5. So it does grade down. But there is some good falls for that Monday period. And then Tuesday, it just continues on. So we could continue to get just showers just streaming in. And it'll push into the Wheat Belt and Great Southern on Tuesday. And that's when the showers then go all the way through the Goldfields, Gascoyne, Pilbara and nearly up to Broome. So it is a front that just keeps pushing. And then we're just in these kind of frontal systems that are just going to produce showers for a number of days next week. So, if you want rain, it's looking not too bad, Belle.
0: Oh, you would have made a few people happy this afternoon, Joey. Thank you very much for that.
1: No worries.
0: Joey Rawson with the details today, taking us to 24 to 1. And just checking the rainfall, there's not a lot of rain. It sounds like it's coming though, doesn't it, to some parts. But there hasn't been a lot of rain across WA, over 5 millimetres in the last 24 hours to 9 o'clock this morning. There's nothing to report across northern and eastern forecast districts. In the Southwest Land Division, just one to report in the southern coastal region. That was Oak Marsh Farm, which had 6 mils in the gauge. Now, the latest mouse modelling by the Grains Research and Development Corporation shows that only one area of Western Australia has high mouse numbers. Fortnightly modelling was released on Wednesday, and it shows a significant drop in mouse numbers. 4 out of the 5 zones in the state are now considered to have low numbers. Central and eastern parts of the Wheat Belt have moved from moderate to low mouse numbers, and an area called the Sand Plain has changed from high to low, and that's an area around Esperance. Only the northern Wheat Belt has high mouse numbers. Now, this is all pretty important if you're about to spread out some mouse bait. If you're not in a high or moderate zone, you cannot legally spread the double-strength mouse baits known as the ZP50. Grain Producers Australia holds the emergency permit that allows the manufacture and spreading of double-strength mouse baits, and setting up these GRDC agri-ecological zones and having them reviewed fortnightly was fundamental to getting the emergency permit approved by the APVMA. So best to jump on the Grain Producers Australia website and just check your postcode. And on the text this afternoon, I'd like to know what you're seeing on the ground. How are mouse numbers? Are they low at your place? Is it accurate to say that they've moved from high to low if you're near Esperance, or moderate to low in the wheat belt? Let me know on the text 0448 922 604. Let me know where you are and how you describe the mouse numbers you're seeing. The text 0448 922 604. 22 to 1 here on the Country Hour, and it may only be the first week of winter, but canola has started flowering in parts of the northern and eastern growing region. Paddocks are turning gold around Una, northeast of Geraldton, which enjoyed between 20 to 40 millimetres of rain earlier in the week. Agronomist and grower Belinda Eastoff says there's a real sense of optimism about the season.
2: The season, since we've had the rain over the weekend, has turned around a fair bit and now looks reasonably promising. Most people had between 20 and 40 mils in my region, so that'd be north of Geraldton.
3: What has that rainfall done to general mood in the area?
2: It's really like people are a lot more positive now. Effectively, we've had a really good break, I guess, with the current climate forecast. Everyone's been on tenterhooks, and availability of fuel and cost of fertiliser, etc., has also been weighing on people a bit. But I think that the rain has definitely changed everyone's moods, and people are much more positive towards the season.
3: What are the crops looking like? You've just been on a field walk today. You've got some crops at home.
2: Well, generally, the longer season canolas emerged on the cyclone rain that we had a couple of months ago. So some of those varieties are now flowering. I have a client with a crop at sort of 30% flower regimen. And then the later canola is emerging. So that's cotyledon and some of the faster varieties are cotyledon. That's canola. Wheat is a bit more patchy. Some of it's sort of three leaf stage. It's come up on subsoil moisture, and some of it is just emerging now. In fact, in a lot of our region, a lot of it's just emerging at the one leaf stage. And lupins are looking pretty good, actually. A lot of those are, you know, around that 8 to 10 leaf stage and looking reasonably healthy.
3: You sent me a photo of that canola crop that's at 30% flower, the regiment canola. It looks incredibly healthy. Have you seen canola flower to that degree this early before?
2: Well, funnily enough, I have. I had a that yesterday was a client at Bella. I had a client next door at Bella in 2021 after Cyclone Seroja, and his canola was at that stage. I think I took a photo on the 8th of June, so his was about 30% flowering on the 8th of June, so it's not a lot different. So what we did that year is just drip-fed nitrogen to try and keep it flowering. So obviously the longer it flowers, the more pods you've got. And luckily the season was fabulous and it did keep raining, so it was able to utilise the nitrogen. And we're hoping for a similar scenario this year. The outlook for the finish of the season's not particularly exciting, but I think the Indian Ocean Dipole currently is negative, and I'm not sure if they're anticipating that. So I think it's minus 0.4 degrees or something at the moment. So I think that if that continues to stay negative, we've got a chance of actually getting a reasonable season. So we'll all be watching that quite closely.
3: What sort of things trigger the canola to flower this early in the season? Is it because it was sown so early? I mean, some of those crops went in, you know, mid to late March.
2: A lot of them went in mid-March on really good subsoil moisture, and a lot of it's accumulation of temperature. So it accelerates its development and it starts flowering early. Canola is semi-indeterminate. So technically speaking, as long as the season goes its way, it will continue to flower, especially

0: will continue to flower, especially the longer season varieties. The shorter season varieties do tend to finish earlier, but at the moment, most of the varieties looking like they're wanting to flower are longer season varieties. Having said that, they've raced through their development really quickly. It has been quite hot in the northern region, so some of it's quite short, but it's tall enough to harvest, which is the main thing.
1: And what are your clients telling you about inputs and committing resources to cropping for the rest of the season?
0: There's been a bit of a change in attitude, a little bit more confident about putting on nitrogen and probably going to, putting it on now on wheat on wheat, wheat on canola. Nitrogen's going on to canola. The wheat on lupin's got a bit more time because there's quite a lot of mineralisation of nitrogen that occurred a bit earlier. So those crops are looking pretty good. So there's a lot better attitude to investing in inputs. I think the nitrogen price has actually made people look at pretty closely at the cost of inputs and their potential gross margins and have pegged those back a bit, to be fair. We normally see a flurry of buying in June because we're coming off a fairly reasonable year, but with regards to nitrogen, I think we'll see more of a decision making as the season develops, and not the gung-ho attitude we've seen in the last couple of years.
2: Belinda Eastoff, Senior Agronomist at Elders Northampton, speaking to Olivia Thorne. 16 to 1. A Margaret River winemaker says the federal government's signature tax reform bill, which passed the lower house yesterday unchanged, couldn't have come at a worse time. Darren Hornold is the managing director of Will's Domain, and you'll hear from him in a moment. He's not the only one concerned about the tax laws, which include contentious revisions to negative gearing and capital gains tax. Mitchell Taylor is the managing director of the multi-generational family business Taylor's Wines in South Australia's Clare Valley. He says if the laws are passed, he'd look at moving or expanding the business overseas.
3: Well, you'd have to consider that. We've already got a joint venture company in New Zealand, which does very well. They have no capital gains tax or don't, really put pressure on our trusts, our family trusts. I look at a lot of the big corporates in our industry. They're already expanding over in the USA and in Europe, where those countries have a better tax regime. So, yeah, if we were to look at expanding our business and growing it, then particularly when you have to do a valuation at the 1st of July next year, these valuations will be extremely low. So it's for my succession planning of my family, my kids, if they're to put in their hard work, like I've put in my blood, sweat and tears over the last 40 years into this business. We don't want 47% of it going all straight to the government for all that hard work and that enterprise and endeavour to sell the highest quality wines that we have in the Clare Valley of South Australia. So we would consider, options that will be available in more favourable tax environments.
2: Mitchell Taylor from Taylor's Wines in South Australia. Back in WA, Darren Hornold from Will's Domain in Yellingup says the government is continually putting the squeeze on small business.
4: Oh, look, I think every Australian should be concerned about what's going on in our taxation system right now. I think we are the heaviest taxed people in the world at the moment. Every single day we seem to be turning around and finding a new way for the government to find or squeeze a small business, out of a little bit more money. So I think everybody needs to be a bit concerned about what's going on in our businesses and in our trusts, and the way that the current government is looking at taxing and or getting access to what is essentially saved hard work.
5: What are some of the pressures being felt by wine producers in WA?
4: Andrew, there's lots now, and this is why these changes really become so untimely. We've got changes in capital gains, which is a long-term sort of vision and structure of these businesses. We've got The container deposit scheme, which has just been thrust upon us with very little consultation from the Cook government.

0: That's ahead of the rest of Australia for some unknown reason. We don't know why. And there's an express need for this container deposit scheme to be put onto wineries that are already finding it very, very difficult to manage both massively increasing costs from the production systems, from our glass providers, our cap providers. Everything that has a truck involved in it has managed to jack its prices significantly. So I guess as a primary producer, we're still affected by all of these supply channels, and it will have an effect on the bottle prices on the shelves, or it will have an effect on the profitability of wineries in Western Australia.
1: What do you think would be something that consumers can do to help out the WA wine industry?
0: Well, look, we ask all consumers to really think on their feet. You know, we do this with so many of our products. What we've got to remember is that wine is not exclusive to that. We have a lot of small producers in Margaret River and in Western Australia. Many of us, in fact, are small producers. So I ask you to turn the bottle around. Have a look at who's producing that wine. Shop with your feet. Turn up at a little bottle shop. Spend your money with small businesses. Really try and invoke that Australian spirit of support and getting out there and having and letting these small businesses have a real go, because whilst big business really has taken over much of our lives through convenience, sometimes it's only just small steps that we need to take in order to change the way that the economics of our communities work, and spending our money inside our local communities with local businesses and just being a little bit inconvenient so that we can make sure our money is spent in the right place with the right people that help Australians put a foot forward and, you know, and make something of their lives. I think that's an effort worth taking and worth making, going to the effort of finding these small businesses, spending your money with them, and just giving an Aussie, a local business, a real hand.
2: WA wine producer Darren Hornold speaking to Andrew Williams, 11 to 1. A lithium producer in the Pilbara has announced the opening of a midstream processing facility backed by the state government to the tune of $15 million. PLS owns and operates the world's largest independent hard rock lithium operation, Pilangura, located about 120 kilometres southeast of Port Hedland. The midstream plant is designed to process about 27,000 tonnes of spodumene concentrate into 3,000 tonnes of lithium phosphate per year. It's a key material used in lithium-ion batteries. PLS Managing Director Dale Henderson says the facility will allow the company to better understand the quantities it will be able to produce at scale.
3: It's principally proving up cost of production and understanding sales price. The demonstration plant's about proving up those two bookends. As we've got a sort of a scale, full demonstration here, we can really validate energy costs, reagent costs, etc. But of course, we have to produce the volume so that we can understand what pricing we can realise. So we need both those bookends to understand the opportunity.
2: Dale Henderson, the Managing Director of PLS. 10 to 1.
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2: The Galati Group company, ABV Processing, has been fined $20,000 for building and operating an unlicensed potato chip factory in WA's southwest. The Galati Group pleaded guilty to breaching the Environmental Protection Act in 2023 and 2024 by setting up a chip-making factory for Spuddy's brand potato chips at Myler, 140 kilometres south of Perth, without the required licence. And the company also admitted to dumping non-oily chip-making waste on the site without a licence. Neve Brissenden was in the Bunbury Magistrates Court for the ruling. Neve, what's the background to this story?
5: Back in 2023, the Galati Group wanted to set up their own chip brand and they registered the name Spuddy's. They had a lot that they were leasing and they started building in November 2023 this factory. And they had a grand opening in April 2024. And that's when the department found out that there was an opening of a chip factory that didn't have a works approval. So then kind of ensued some back and forth with the department about whether or not they had a works approval. Turns out they didn't, and they it was illegal for them to have built that factory. So the charges really relate to that kind of 6 or 7 months where they were building the factory without a works approval. So they were building a kind of potato processing plant, which includes things like blanching, cutting, that kind of big machinery.
2: So what was the size and the scale of this factory?
5: Yeah, I mean, it was an industrial scale. The judge in the sentencing, the magistrate, sorry, in the sentencing, he said that this was a large scale operation not an unsophisticated business. So yeah, they were distributing these chips in 2024 around the state out of the spud shed business.
2: And were there warnings sent to the Galati group about the setup?
5: Yeah, there were some warnings. So in 2024, there was some back and forth between the department and the Galati group, both from some contractors and also to Frankie Galati himself. Some of them were responded to, some weren't. The magistrate was pretty clear in his language that there were multiple warnings sent, and they did not respond to those in the correct timing. And their excuse was that they didn't know that a works approval was required. And he found that that was not acceptable.
2: And did they, through that course of that back and forward, did the Galati group try and get that approval?
5: They tried to get an approval in November 2024. It was a bit strange. They applied for a works approval finally in November, and then they withdrew that in May. And yeah, that was all a bit strange. No one's quite sure why they did that. But yeah, they have since now applied for a works approval, and that is being processed by the department.
2: And what did the prosecutor make of the $20,000 fine?
5: The prosecutor said before the magistrate handed down his sentence, the prosecutor said that they didn't think a fine was appropriate. I'm not sure what they said afterwards, that they just kind of hand down the sentence and then that tends to be it. I would imagine that they would say that this level of offending was more on the kind of medium scale than what the magistrate said, which was the lower to kind of mid-range scale.
2: And what were the comments from the magistrate?
5: He said that the excuse that the contractors might not have passed on the information about needing a works approval was not a valid excuse, and that this is a case of a sophisticated large company that should have known better.
2: So the next step in this, there is an application in. So I guess the Galati group at this point is watching this space to see if that is approved, and then I guess the chip factory is back up and running again.
5: Yeah, it's a little bit unclear, I have to say, about whether the factory is still running. We do know that chips are being produced. We went down and even bought some the other day just to see. But I've reached out to the Galati group, but haven't heard back about whether that factory is still running at the moment.
2: Niamh, thank you for all those details.
5: No worries. Thanks.
2: ABC reporter Niamh Brissenden. 5 to 1. The Department of Primary Industries and Regional Development is investigating the cause of death of 78 birds at Karoo, about 260 kilometres north of Perth. The town has been impacted by a mouse plague, and there's speculation in the community the birds may have died from eating mouse bait. Shannon Bean is a native wildlife rescuer based at Karoo and says people in the town have found sick or dead birds on the town oval and the school grounds. She says it's mainly corellas and pink and grey galahs that have died, but she's worried other more vulnerable species may be impacted.
6: The birds that have been present looking very, very normal, but presently after coming into care they are dying, and at this point we're unsure why, so we would want people to err on the side of caution and please not handle any unwell or dead birds. The birds are being noticed because they're grounded the initial thing, that they're on the ground, they're very reluctant to move, so they're very sluggish. And then the birds are easily picked up, which is concerning because you should never be able to put your hands on a wild bird.
7: Where are the birds being found?
6: The birds are being picked up in areas where people mostly move about during the day, so they've been found near the school area. People have found them taking school. They've been found over at our oval, town oval, where people go over to play their sports and things like that.
7: And what are they?
6: The bulk of the birds that are deceased or have been unwell have been the corellas. Then the next largest amount was the pink and grey galahs. And then we have had a couple of other different species, but we're unsure whether that's related or not.
7: And is DPIRD investigating, Shannon, to try and determine what's actually going on here?
6: Yes, we've reached out to DPIRD.

0: To get advice on the best way to handle the deceased animals and the unwell animals, and they are going to investigate and try to determine what is causing this.
1: And what will they test the birds for?
0: They are going to be testing for Newcastle disease and avian influenza first and foremost.
1: Would you like to see the birds tested for anything else if you could set the parameters of that testing? I know it's not a capacity that you have, but if you could, are there any things that you think they should be tested for?
0: There is the possibility, people have been speculating that it could be due to poisons because of the recent mouse plague. Poisons have been utilised, but we can't confirm that that is the cause of what is going on.
1: And that's not something that DPIRD will check either.
0: Not that I'm aware of at this stage.
1: And the birds that you have found, are all of those birds that would eat grain?
0: Yes, they have all been grain eaters, yes.
1: So between 20 and 30 dead at the moment, are you going around looking for others in the area just to try and ascertain how big this footprint is?
0: Yeah, it's very hard because obviously birds fly and they can cover a lot more kilometres than we possibly could on foot. But we are definitely being very vigilant around the town site where the population of humans is higher to make sure that there's no risk to anybody in the town site. We will keep doing that and hopefully there won't be any more.
1: And corellas are a pest, and we see lots of regional shires culling them. I imagine there's probably not a lot of community concern about some corellas dying, but are you worried about what other species may also succumb to whatever this cause of the death is?
0: That's why it's important that we do find out what the possible cause is because it may be corellas, which aren't particularly a popular bird, but we certainly don't want to risk more vulnerable species.
2: Shannon Bean, native wildlife rescuer and rehabilitator based at Karoo, speaking to Jo Prendergast. She says if you do need to move or dispose of a bird, wear gloves and a mask if you can, double bag it and put it in a sealed or covered bin. And you can report dead birds to your local wildlife care group or to DPIRD. We did request an interview with DPIRD. They sent us a statement saying it had received reports of dead and dying birds in various species in Karoo. And after telling Shannon it would only test for reportable diseases, DPIRD later told the ABC it would cover the cost of a full toxicology screening. Great to catch up with you this afternoon. Enjoy the rest of your Friday afternoon. It's news time, 1 o'clock.
3: Good afternoon, Brianna Shepherd with ABC Radio News. Transport Minister Rita Safiotti has confirmed police are investigating whether the driver of yesterday's bus crash suffered a medical episode. The Transperth bus veered across Joondalup Drive in Wanneroo just after 11 o'clock in the morning, crashing into a large tree. A 61-year-old man suffered critical injuries and died last night in hospital. Several other people were also injured. The 56-year-old male bus driver remains in hospital in what the ABC understands is a serious condition. Ms. Safiotti says it's too early to say whether Transperth safety measures need improvement.
4: It'll all be part of the police investigation. I suspect they'll be looking at all the issues surrounding this. This is something that does not happen very often.
3: A Perth man and woman accused of starving their daughter are likely to go on trial in August next year. The parents, who can't be identified for legal reasons, were convicted of engaging in reckless conduct which caused a child to suffer. But they won an appeal and are facing a retrial. The father told the district court this morning he was planning to seek a discontinuance. The matter is scheduled for trial in August 2027. A Melbourne court has heard a woman facing slavery charges hasn't renounced her support of Islamic State and should not be released on bail. James Oten has the latest.
5: Zainab Ahmed is facing slavery charges after she allegedly crossed into Syria in 2015 with her family to join Islamic State. A statement of facts from federal police say she has not renounced her support of ISIS and she poses an unacceptable risk if released on bail. Ms. Ahmed's defence team indicated she would agree to wear an ankle monitor and take part in a countering violent extremism program. But federal police informant Mark Clendenning told the court such control orders can only

0: over a week, 7 days.
1: Nepali local Hilary Dawa works as a Sherpa, guiding climbers on their quest to summit Mount Everest. UK climber Chris Thrall was with Hilary Dawa on the descent, then came across a Polish climber who was struggling.
2: Do I go back for the Sherpa, who's probably going to rock up and be fine, as he has done hundreds of times before, or do I help my fellow climber, who's got no oxygen, frostbite in his fingers?
1: Chris Thrall says he continued to descend Mount Everest with the Polish climber, leaving Hilary Dawa behind with no oxygen.
2: It took us, I think, 11 hours to get into Camp 3, what should have been a 2-hour trek. In none of that time at all, when I look back up the mountain, did I see Hilary descend.
1: But incredibly, a week after he was last seen and without any supplies, the Nepali guide was seen sliding slowly down the Khumbu icefall towards the Mount Everest base camp. His daughter is Mendo Lamu Sherpa.
3: At first, when we received the information, we weren't sure if it was him or not. Later, they sent the photos and it was confirmed that it was indeed him, and we felt so happy.
1: Five people have died in this year's climbing season, which has been the busiest on record, with more than 1,000 people reaching the summit. Videos show hundreds of people lining up to reach the top of the near 9,000-metre peak. Sherpa Kami Rita worries about the over-tourism.
4: The main issue here is that on the mountains, there is a big need to set up a system for rescuing people. It should be set up by the government.
1: Professor Perry Hobson is a tourism expert from Bond University. He believes exposure and reputation are contributing to overcrowding on Everest.
5: The challenge we see is with both social media and with obviously the bucket lists, etc., that people therefore focus on very particular destinations.
1: He says it presents dangers for inexperienced climbers and their guides.
5: With people who are not used to being up there, that they've got to guide all the way up there and get them back. And that puts these guides in a very difficult situation.
1: Climbers need a permit to reach Everest. Perry Hobson says it's a balancing act for the Nepali government between raising revenue and adequately managing the mountain.
5: They want to generate as much as they can out of tourism and provide employment. So many people get caught up in the, I've got to go to this one mountain. And that's the challenge for marketing organisations these days, is to spread tourism more widely.
6: That's Bond University tourism expert Professor Perry Hobson, ending that report by Kimberly Price. And that is all from The World Today. It's end this week. The program's supervising producer is Alison Schau. Today's show has been produced by Tanya Dendrinos. Associate producer is Barney Porter, and technical production by Nick Drakoulis, Kem White and David Lawford. I'll be back at the same time on Monday. I'm Andy Park. I hope you have a safe and wonderful weekend. Bye for now.
7: And Brianna Shepherd joins me with the news headlines. Welcome to Statewide Afternoons. It is 1:30. Brianna, what's happening in the snooze?
8: In the snooze, the Prime Minister says the rise of populism and One Nation played into the government's decision to develop significant tax reforms in its budget. In a speech in Sydney today, Anthony Albanese reiterated his case for changing the capital gains tax discount and negative gearing, arguing it will make a real difference. He says declining standards of living has caused frustration and One Nation is building a brand upon it. The latest grains industry mouse modelling has shown a significant decline in mouse numbers across most of WA's farming regions. To qualify to use double-strength mouse baits, farmers must be in a region with high or moderate numbers. Three regions have now dropped from high or moderate to low, with only the northern wheat belt still considered to have high numbers. And the tourism minister says the government is considering an extension to its deal with the North Melbourne AFL team to play a home game in Bunbury. North Melbourne signed a 3-year deal with the state government in 2024 to play one home game a year at an upgraded Hands Oval. And Rhys Whitby says it's been greatly beneficial to everyone involved.
7: Brianna with the news headlines there. Brie, can you stick around?
8: I can.
7: We're going to play Wheel of Brie, where Brianna Shepherd, in her newsreaderly voice, reads the lyrics to a popular tune. It might even be about cheese, I think. But before we do that, here's this.
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7: With Kenneth Pong. What's happening out there, Kenneth?
10: That sounds very fun. I don't have any cheese news, but starting in the central parts. Yeah, I don't think we'll see any cheese.
7: Cloudy with
10: out of
7: a
10: the
7: chance
10: sky.
7: Of meatballs.
10: Where's the cheese?
7: In the meatballs, you're going to have the Parmesan.
10: Oh, okay. Right, fair enough.
7: Yeah.
10: But yeah, looking at possible showers over the central parts, over the southern Gascoyne, Goldfields and northern central wheat belt and central west district due to a cloud band. We saw some of that this morning and we may see some this afternoon, but not too much expected into the evening. While it's clear and sunny in the north and settled for the southwest, including Perth, sunny for the rest of the day, heading for a top of 21, staying cool overnight in the city, dropping down to 7 degrees before a sunny maximum of 22 tomorrow. Elsewhere in the state tomorrow, possible showers over the central west, northern lower west, and for parts of the Gascoyne, Goldfields and southwest interior. A shower or two for Geraldton, 23 degrees tomorrow. Kalgoorlie heading for a mostly sunny top of 21. Carnarvon, a shower or two and 26. And then heading south, we could see some inland frost over parts of the Great Southern and Southwest, especially inland. And then looking closer to the coast, sunny and 19 for Bunbury, sunny and 20 for Denmark. Also sunny in Esperance, 21 the top. And just stay across the forecast if you're anywhere between Geraldton and Albany. The weather is looking decent over the weekend, but we are expecting to see a significant cold front come through on Monday, bringing some serious rain and wind with it.
7: Kenneth Pung, thanks. And you can catch Kenneth's full weather report tonight after the 7 o'clock news. In the meantime, before we get to whatever we're going, Costa Georgiades is calling on all Australians to bring back the bush, which, you know, gardening, you've got to love its capacity to get a bit Benny Hill with its euphemisms. Brianna Shepherd is a very serious woman. She's very smart. And, you know, she brings a lot of gravitas and weight to the task at hand, and then we're going to make her do something stupid, which is
8: cheesy
7: songs. So Brianna Shepherd is going to read out the lyrics to a cheesy tune in her newsreaderly voice, and you have to guess what it is. And if you win, you just get the intrinsic reward of being right. When was the last time you were right? Surely this morning.
8: Yeah, of course, anytime I speak to my partner. Isn't that all weird?
7: It's true. Yeah, exactly. What have you got? How are you going to do it? Warm up.
8: Good luck, everyone. Wrapped around each other, trying so hard to stay warm. That first cold winter together, lying in each other's arms. Watching those old movies, falling in love so desperately. Honey, I was your hero. You were my leading lady.
7: Oh, my God, that is so cheesy. You could make a Mornay out of it. Bree Shepherd, thank you. We will play again at 2:30. Kenneth Pung, thanks for that.
11: Thank you.
7: It's Wheel of Bree because Bielo is not here. We can't play Shakespeare-lo. And, yeah, I love it. Look at her. She's very happy. We just like to make people happy here on Afternoons. I'm going to be talking to Costa Georgiades. Lots of your song suggestions coming in for karaoke. Stonehenge, Who Knows, by UK psychedelic comic punk band Inner City Unit, Steve of Pickering Brook. I think there are several words just in that sentence that might rule it out. I don't know, psychedelic comic punk. I want to hear it. Let's see how we go. JOC says, boy, you got to carry that weight a long time, from the Beatles. Bill Haley, Rock Around the Clock. There you go. Another Stonehenge story. Hi, Amber. I was born in Somerset, UK, and as a girl in the early 60s, persuaded my farmer parents, Somerset, to take me to Stonehenge and Avebury. I hope I've said that correctly. Stonehenge, it was a major undertaking, as milking had to be done earlier than usual to allow the long, in those days, drive from our village to Stonehenge. Dad pulled our Humber Hawk car up close to the stones and we had a picnic in the centre and wandered around touching the stones when the life-size blow-up bouncy Stonehenge came to Perth as part of PIAF, Perth International Arts Festival, about 12-ish years ago. I had to go and revisit my encounter of my youth. Stonehenge, Avebury and Silbury Hill, a magical landscape, says Linda of Subi. Keep those stories coming in and also your song suggestions for karaoke, which is stones, rocks, heavy things. Before we get to Costa Georgiades, here's Olivia Dean.

0: I don't think it's a stretch to claim that you're probably familiar with the work of Costa Georgiadis. When he's not hosting ABC's Gardening Australia, he's crisscrossing the country in his role as an environmental educator. He's the bearded face of a campaign to bring back the bush. And here's a snippet from a promo video to get you up to speed.
1: We've been giving the bush a short back and sides for decades.
2: Clearing the understory, shaving the creeks, and what's left? 2,320 Australian species officially threatened with extinction. As a continent, we've lost more mammals than anywhere else on the planet. Every year, the bush is thinner, barer, and quieter. A bare floor might look clean to you, but we need growth. We need coverage. We need to embrace the wild. Australia looks better with a full bush. It always has. We can't say goodbye to that. Let's bring back the bush together.
0: Costa joins me today from the Loos at Perth Airport. Costa, what is World Environmental Day?
3: Well, World Environment Day is all about celebrating everything that is positive about the world where we live, because without the environment, we don't exist. You can't be healthy in an unhealthy environment when all is said and done. So any actions that people can do to help build that biodiversity, build that wilderness around us, that so much of it has been removed, even Christmas Creek. You know, I want to speak to the people at Christmas Creek and make sure that, the reality, Amber, is we don't have a good track record when it comes to our environment, where we've lost the most mammals on the planet, on our continent, and another 2,000 plus native species are now threatened. And we need to look at that and say, okay, big picture, what's our objective here? We need to grow more native bushland on scale, and we need to connect that bushland to our cities, to our suburbs, to our towns.

0: to our regional areas, to create these biodiversity corridors. And, you know, when we think like that, then we turn overwhelm, because this is the most important thing for me, Amber. I want to talk about those facts and stats, but I don't want it to be overwhelming. I want it to be actually an opportunity where we say, all right, these are facts, these are figures, what can we do? And for me, that's my day-to-day.
1: So as you mentioned, greater than 2,000 native species under threat, so much of it linked to habitat loss, and the delightful campaign that says Australia looks better in a full bush. What can we do as citizens of this great continent?
0: Yeah, well, look, I don't know whether you've heard of the Foundation for National Parks and Wildlife. Believe it or not, they've been for six decades. They've been working away in the public space, but also behind the scenes.

0: in the public space, but also behind the scenes, to help protect the bushland that we have, which, you know, whilst is not all pristine, it's an incredible base. It's like a base camp from which we can manage and protect that and ensure that it's there for future generations. And we can support that by supporting the foundation. And that can come in lots of different ways. You might have a workplace and you'll say, let's do some corporate volunteering. Let's support a particular project. Let's direct some funds, do some fundraising. Because then when we see outcomes, when we say, oh, look, we've directed some energy into this project that they're doing, and that's brought back the barking frog into this area, or there's new species of grass that and grasslands that are being renewed, or we've built this corridor through from the national park, we've connected a corridor through the local school and then down through the sports fields. So, you know, in that sense, then we connect with other groups that can support the foundation. So whether you've got, you know, Coexist is a wonderful young group of youth that are doing land caring projects. You've got Junior Land Care, you've got Intrepid Land Care, which is the youth there. You've got Bush Care and Stream Care. But all of these together, when we direct and funnel our energies collectively and realise that, you know, something like the national parks, where we've got the existing volume, like a full, we've got full bush there that we can celebrate, but then learn from that, bring it out, connect it, wrap it around our suburbs, wrap it around our streets, onto our nature strips, onto our balconies and rooftops. There's so many ways that we can connect with someone like the national parks, but then bring that to our own little national park in our suburb and street and backyard.
1: It is so great to hear your enthusiasm and also the fact that you addressed overwhelm, because I think that is a massive problem. So many of us can look at this huge thing and think, how on earth could I fix this? But every week on Sabrina's show, Roots and Shoots, we have people talking about what they're planting for Carnaby's cockatoos to feed on. But people have great will to do something about it. And so where would you direct our audience as a first step to see how they could help?
0: Well, look, you can go to bush at fnpw.org.au and learn about the foundation, see the work that they do, understand where they fit, because they're also advocating at the planning and the local, federal and state levels to manage and keep these national parks healthy. Have a look, connect with them, get their newsletter. Little things like that are ways that we can be aware, and then we can also share this new knowledge. As you know, these statistics, the most powerful thing we can do as individuals is start conversations. And when we start the conversation, less so with urgency, but more so in a space of, look at this, look at what's going on, look at how we can turn urgency and overwhelm into action. And every little action matters. Planting some wildflowers with your children or your neighbor's children, and then watching that, returning to it, getting into that rhythm of nature that has been respected by First Nations land carers. You know, they've cared for the land. We sometimes get lost in, oh, this is all about land management, and it feels like that's beyond us, that's done by organizations and government bodies and things. No, caring is what we can do every single day, and this is why a campaign like this, to just say to people, hey, have a look, let's think about this in a new light, let's turn our perspective a little. Let's put our nature goggles on and be the change, and really connect. Well, I suppose, first of all, observe. Then once we observe and understand and learn from these organisations, then we connect. And when we connect, then we're more motivated to protect.
1: Costa Georgiadis, I wonder what it was, aside from your passion for conservation and deep knowledge of flora and fauna, that caused the Foundation for National Parks and Wildlife to ask

0: you to be the face of Bring Back the Bush?
1: Yeah, well...
0: Your beard, mate.
1: Yeah, well... Yeah, definitely my beard. Because that represents everything they're talking about.
0: You're the bush. You've got such a bush, you forgot you had a bush.
1: Well, exactly. And it's unkept. It's untamed. It's been allowed to evolve and take its own shape. And when we allow nature to do that, and we don't over-trim, so many backyards are clipped to within an inch of their lives, and there's just hedges that provide no habitat. There's no space for the wildlife to come in. We want, you know, two birds and a hen and a partridge and everything else to live in my beard and to live in your garden. And to bring the insects, like, really, you know, on Gardening Australia this week, we've got a great story about an insect expo. And the insects, the invertebrates, hold up the whole ecosystem. And the bottom line of all of this, when we have healthy invertebrate structures, then that creates the balance to bring in all the other wildlife. Then we have the canopy, we have the ground cover, then we have the mid-story, then we have the canopy so that the big birds can come, the carnivores can come, the smaller birds can come and be safe in the denser foliage. It all connects. And when we realise that, you know, my beard is synonymous with the bush, then, you know, we can think like that and not go, get a job and a haircut. It's actually, mate, yeah. thanks for representing nature.
0: Yeah. It is a brilliant thing that your bush has been able to roam wild and free all over your face. And thanks for speaking to me from the loos at the Perth Airport. That was brilliant.
1: That's a pleasure, Amber. Thank you.
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0: Whether it's loss of habitat, lack of rainfall, cars, or just having a long list of predators, turtles native to Perth face an increasingly grim fight for survival. One group in Perth have been very patiently waiting 9 months, not for a baby, but for turtle eggs to hatch. They weren't sure they'd hatch at all. Doug Laurie from Trillion Trees in Hazelmere was walking back towards the office when he saw the snake-necked turtle lay its eggs. Roving reporter Ash Davis went out to meet him and check on the nest.
4: Embarrassed to say, I just about stepped on it, but I missed it, so that was nice. And, I couldn't believe my eyes. And it just sort of freaked out when it saw me, so I backed off a bit and then found this little spot and then just started digging. And I think I watched it for about half an hour or so. It's pretty clumsy-looking thing to watch, but incredible. It sort of backs up to the area and then uses its back legs to excavate a little hole. And then, it sort of reared up and dropped all the eggs, and that was that. And then it carried on, buried them, and carried on its way off to the neighbouring property where there's a little dam. So, yeah.
5: I should probably describe the site where the nest is too, because we're next to the plant nursery and now we've got a turtle nursery next door.
4: Yeah. I've got to say it's not the most ideal spot because it's right next to where we rewash all our pots. So there's a bit of traffic goes through here.
5: You've got cones, you've got signs, you know, you've got probably people here as well, making sure no one goes too close to the nest.
4: Yeah. If anyone wanted to be a traffic warden for this little site, that's a little job. But yeah, we've got it pretty well surrounded, but we got cameras pointing at it too, just in case we missed the hatching. But
6: so yeah, you can see the little hole there where they crawled out of. And they're small enough to fit through those gaps in the mesh.
5: Tiny.
4: Yeah.
5: Trillion Trees volunteer coordinator Sophia Dunning has also kind of become the turtle coordinator because she's seen four eggs hatch.
7: I put the stakes and the sign up and we put the mesh down to stop the foxes getting in, and we've been watching it all year. So it was on last Thursday that Kate put on the staff teams. Oh, is any movement on the turtles? And I was like, nah. And then I thought, I better go have a look. And then I looked in the hole and I saw what I thought was like a gum nut. And I thought, what's that? And I got down on my hands and knees and realised that it was actually a turtle shell. So that was a pretty exciting moment. I messaged everyone. I was like, the turtle's coming. And we all came running, but we didn't realise at that point it would be another few hours before it actually got the courage to come out of the nest.
5: Have you like named them or anything, or are you just like, bye guys?
7: People were suggesting that. I was hesitant to, just because you don't want to get too emotionally invested. But there was a suggestion of naming one Donatello after the Ninja Turtles, because our nursery manager is named Donna. So you can't help but get a bit attached. So yeah, when I came in on Saturday, when the turtle finally came out, I carried it down closer to the dam and I wanted to let it make its final way, just in case it didn't actually want to go into the water. So it got about 20 centimetres away from the water and then burrowed down into the leaves and maybe came out the next day. More of them must have come out during all that wet weather we had on the weekend and the storm. It really seemed to be the water that activated them and encouraged them to come out.
8: G'day, my name's Ian Barlow. I'm the crazy bushman, or the turtle man of Perth.
5: How special and rare is something like this, just having the snake-necked turtle make a nest here on the Trillion Trees site?
8: Oh, it's incredibly special, because this is the first documented and recorded nest in the Hazelmere area, especially being close to Coldam Park, which is one of my locations that I actually host wildlife tours there, and I've dubbed it as Turtle Heaven, because you will see the most amount of turtles in an hour than you will see anywhere else. My personal best is 34 turtles in the hour. So for a nest to be found here in such heavily vegetated areas is actually really cool, and that Trillion Trees actually get to watch and be a part of the nest laying and the hatching process, and they get to protect it. So this nest stands a really good chance at surviving thanks to Trillion Trees.
5: Okay, this nest that we are standing right in front of, it's quite inconspicuous to me. Just maybe describe what a turtle nest looks like.
8: So it is pretty inconspicuous. You wouldn't know a turtle nest is actually there until you see the little excavations of the hatchlings emerging. Females are really good at burying their nests, so they'll actually compact each layer of dirt within the nest using their shells with the little booty wiggles that they do to body slam the nest. And yeah, they'll cover it up with mulch or whatever else is around in the area, and give it a half an hour and you won't be able to see the nest.
5: How many eggs do we expect are down there?
8: Depending on the size of the female, there could be, if it was a big female, it could be up to 20, 24 eggs in there. If she was a small one, it could be about 6 to 8. So potentially could be about 12 to 16 eggs in here. We've seen so far 3 hatchlings that the wonderful volunteers and workers at Trillion Trees have found. They captured some amazing footage that I'm incredibly jealous of the first hatchling actually emerging. More to come, hopefully, when they decide to emerge.
5: What are the odds of these little hatchlings making it to adulthood?
8: They'd have a higher chance of our marine turtles actually surviving. We're having nests that are totally destroyed by predators, especially by ravens or foxes. They're our biggest problem for digging them up. Development then comes under it as the next one, where turtle nests are being excavated for people's homes or even new infrastructure that's being put in place. So those nests in those areas 100% are destroyed. But in some cases where we have the turtle tracker program and we've got active nest protectors in place, that's where we can actually help improve the chances. As for statistics, it hasn't really been studied, because we are not finding as many juvenile turtles actually surviving and making it to adulthood.
7: We all got pretty excited once we saw the turtles coming out, and I think the first day, Thursday afternoon, I spent about half an hour on my belly just waiting for the turtle to come out of the nest, so it was a pretty cool moment.
5: All that work, and it paid off because it came out.
7: Yeah, it was just really lucky that we happened to see the mother turtle laying the eggs, because you would never have known it was there. And with this much vehicle movement and people around on site, you know, someone could easily have put something on top of it accidentally. So it was pretty cool. We've been watching it for the last, you know, 8-9 months. All the volunteers are always asking me, have you seen any turtles yet? Has there been any turtle action? So they've been so excited to know that it's actually come to fruition and there's been baby turtles coming out of the nest. It's been really inspiring for everybody.
0: That was Sophia Dunning there from Trillion Trees. You also heard from Ian Barlow, the Turtle Man of Perth, and Doug Laurie, very excited new parents, and our gorgeous Ash Davis put that package together. We're lucky to have her.
9: Be part of Afternoons 102.5 ABC Perth. You're with Amber Cunningham. 102.5 ABC Perth. Traffic.
0: And Declan from Main Roads is on the line. Declan, what's happening on the freeway?
10: Good afternoon, Amber. It's looking a little busy out there. There's a crash. Kwinana Freeway southbound after Canning Highway in Como. It's been reduced and traffic is very heavy on the approach there. Please reduce your speed on the approach and allow for a safe merge as well. Also a breakdown, Mitchell Freeway southbound after Reed Highway in Balcatta. The vehicle in the left emergency lane, no major traffic delays, but please exercise caution. Taking a look at the freeways, northbound slow from Thomas Road to Anchortail Road and then further up at Canning Highway as well. While southbound, heavy from Loftus Street to Canning Highway all the way due to that crash. Drive safely, and that's the latest from Main Roads.
0: Thank you, Declan. It is a minute away from 2 o'clock, you'll get some news from the lovely Bree Shepherd. We will also play another round of Wheel of Bree, wherein Bree reads the lyrics to a cheesy tune and you get to figure out who it was. And you are absolutely right. I'm just going to find those of you. Yes, Rocco got it right. Key Largo was the name. And J and D got it. Yes, thanks to you. Karen from White Gum Valley says Key Largo by Bertie Higgins. Absolutely. And Dicko, you got it right too. So intrinsic award reward for you guys. Coming up after the news, it's going to be time for Trials of Modern Life, wherein Fitzy and Carrie today are going to give you some advice. And I wonder if you've noticed a phenomenon on some of your social media where perhaps you're seeing posts from people that are more articulate than they've been in the past, and you wonder to yourself, I wonder if they're using AI. What do you think of that? What's a line for you that kind of crosses the use of it? I mean, I've heard read news today that a vaccine has been dreamed up by AI, so there are some good uses of it, but the rest of it feels like Terminator 7 and we're all about to die because the machines have become self-aware. But I'm going to ask you, what is the line over which you would not cross with AI in your personal life? We're going to be speaking to a bloke who used it to do a renovation on his house. I don't know how it went, but you will find out with me. It's 2 o'clock.
11: Good afternoon, Brianna Shepherd with ABC Radio News. Anthony Albanese says the rise of populism and One Nation played into the government's decision to develop significant tax reforms in its budget. In a speech in Sydney today, the Prime Minister reiterated his case for changing the capital gains tax discount and negative gearing, arguing it will make a real difference. He says declining standards of living has caused frustration and One Nation is building a brand upon it.
12: If people think the economy isn't working for them and they're working their guts out and they're not getting opportunity, I tell you what, they will turn to more simplistic, grievance-based politics. And that is the context in which my government is saying, no, no, we're going to deliver real change.
11: WA's Road Safety Minister has urged the public to show compassion to the victims of a fatal bus crash in Perth North rather than speculate on causes. A Transperth bus veered across Joondalup Drive in Wanneroo and crashed into a tree just after 11 o'clock yesterday morning. A 61-year-old man died in hospital last night and a 59-year-old woman remains in a serious condition. Police are investigating if the driver, whom the ABC understands is also in a serious condition, suffered a medical episode. Rhys Whitby says he still has great faith in the public transport system.
13: I can't remember the last time a Transperth bus was involved in such a serious incident. Those buses do thousands of kilometres every week and they transport West Australians around very safely.
11: A New South Wales woman has been granted bail on charges relating to attempted people smuggling after her arrest in Exmouth on Monday. Fatma Scaff appeared via video link at the Karratha Courthouse this morning, where surety was set at $100,000. A Queensland man and woman arrested at the same time were denied bail in Carnarvon Magistrates Court earlier this week. It's the first time anyone has faced people smuggling charges in WA. Ms Scaff is due to next appear before April Perth Court on the 10th of July. A Kimberley man is set to appear in court accused of purchasing child abuse material from a person in the Philippines. The 45-year-old was charged by Australian Federal Police after officers received evidence from investigators in the Philippines. AFP members seized the broom man's phone at Perth Airport when he returned from the country.

0: country in February. A search of the device allegedly uncovered child abuse material. The accused is set to face the Perth Magistrates Court today, charged with one count of possessing child abuse material and one count of transmitting the material to himself. WA's Department of Health has confirmed 19 cases of diphtheria have been recorded in Broome over the past 3 months. A department spokesperson says anyone with symptoms, including a sore throat, fever or skin lesions, should seek medical advice promptly. The spokesperson says vaccination provides the best protection against the disease and all residents across the Kimberley, Pilbara and Goldfields are eligible for a free jab. More than 100 cases have been reported statewide this year and 94% have occurred among Aboriginal and Torres Strait Islander people. Scientists in the UK say they've safely carried out the first human trials of a vaccine designed with the help of artificial intelligence. Researchers fed the genetic codes of a range of coronaviruses into an AI tool, producing a so-called super antigen. A single jab could train the immune system to give protection against thousands of variants of viruses. And in sport, WA's tourism minister says the government is considering an extension to the deal with the North Melbourne AFL team, where it plays a home game in the state's southwest. North Melbourne signed a 3-year deal with the state government in 2024 to play one home game a year at an upgraded Hans Oval in Bunbury. Rhys Whitby says the deal has been greatly beneficial to both the club and the state.
1: We'll be looking at what the future prospect is, but I think it's proven to be successful. I think North Melbourne are keen, so we'll look at the future of what the opportunities are there.
0: And Australian golfers Minji Lee and Karis Davidson are 3 shots off the lead after the opening round of the US Women's Open in Los Angeles. Lee and Davidson both fired 2-under-par rounds of 69, while compatriots Hannah Green and Stephanie Kiriakou are a shot further back. Another Australian, Grace Kim, is 1-over, while American Jennifer Kupcho leads the tournament. Right now in Perth, it's 20 degrees, ABC News.
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4: It is 2:05. I wonder if you are an AI user. One of my best friends uses it a lot for work in ways that make sense. I understand that clear communication can be tricky for some people. And if AI can help you do that, then I don't have a problem with that. But where is the line? When it does become, I don't know, maybe not even problem might be too big a word, maybe just a bit like that. What does that mean? Carrie Cox is in the studio. Are you using AI? If you're comfortable telling me how you use it, I'd love to share some of your wisdom on the trials of modern life and AI use question. And I'm going to throw this one over to you too. We don't have anything. I want you to be the thing. I want you to bring me the drama like a cat would bring me a dead rat. Are you a member of a WhatsApp group? They tend to govern a lot of school stuff, anywhere a small team is involved. I wonder if you've ever had any drama unfold on the WhatsApp group. I've got one that I don't know whether to leave because it'll say Amber has left the group, and that feels sort of dobby on behalf of the app. So I lurk quietly, and I've got to say that someone did ask me to leave. But now I'm staying just to be belligerent.
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4: Karaoke?
6: Amber, another ripping response from our listeners today. So the challenge was to have songs or artists that have a connection with stones, rocks or heavy things, and lots of people came. Lots of people came to play. It was really good. Look, it wouldn't be slim pickings or indeed karaoke without Jay from Mandra offering a Jimmy Buffett selection. He said that Jimmy Buffett owned a nightclub on St. Bart's in the Caribbean called Autour du Rocher, and he wrote a song about it, which translates to around the rock. Oh my God, so that Jay does meet the criteria. Brilliant from Jay, as usual. Of course, there was Happy Birthday Helen by Things of Stone and Wood, which is just a great song. That's a contender. That was a contender. Tony said, Carrie, how about Rocks by Primal Scream? It's about getting your rocks off. Have a read of the lyrics. I might say

0: that for home time, Tony. And Tony, another Tony said Pyramids by Frank Ocean. So that was clever because it's a heavy thing. But Amber, I have gone for something quite jaunty, something very upbeat for a Friday afternoon. And it was a suggestion from Liz in Applecross. Thank you, Liz. It's called Fool. Liz.
1: Sorry, Liz.
0: That was
1: so
0: going
1: close.
0: To be the winner, but then I had to change it because we'd already played a Stone Roses song.
1: Yeah.
0: And apparently, no. So.
1: She's all discombobulated now.
0: Discombobulated. Sandy's the winner. Loves Me Like a Rock from Paul Simon. Thanks, Sandy.

0: today's karaoke winner, Paul Simon, and Loves Me Like a Rock. At least one of you is happy with that. Tell Carrie that you love her because she deserves it. I love her.
1: Trials of Modern Life.
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0: If you have any questions for our experts, Carrie Cox and Fitzy, text them in, 0437.
3: Experts.
0: Well, I said, last time I said unprofessional advice and Sharon Greenock, bloody ooh, because she is qualified.
3: Right.
4: I feel you may have spat that out a little bit when you said it, but you're right. We're both completely unqualified for this.
0: Sorry, I mean, I'm glad you can acknowledge it. Well, I mean, this is...
4: Someone's got to pull the sleeves up and dig in.
0: Group therapy.
4: And where's Shaz? She's left us alone, so...
3: Sometimes the unpolished diamonds are the best.
4: Says the unpolished diamonds.
0: We're going to be talking about AI, and we wonder if you have an issue in your life too large for an AI companion, but too small for small claims courts. 1300 221 0025 or 0437 221 0025. You can remain anonymous. Brad Fitzgerald and Carrie Cox joining me. They are here to help. Now here we have Linda and Ilua. Said I was trying to get it. I was trying to get a duplicate copy of a flyby card that my husband had tried to do it online. It was so difficult. I kept getting questions and questions and questions from the AI robot. And then I said, could I please speak to a human robot? And they replied that they weren't a robot, says Linda. Anyway, that's just a contribution to the conversation.
3: Thanks.
0: So keep them coming in is what I'd like to say. I'll read this one out. I took my four-year-old daughter to the footy on the weekend. She was knocking the seat in front of her occasionally. Not kicking it, but bumping it. Oh, okay. When bumping it when she shifted her seat. The woman in front of us turned around and spoke to her and asked her if she could stop kicking the chair. I immediately apologised and told the woman I would swap seats with my daughter so it wouldn't happen again. But the woman ignored me and started talking to my daughter again, saying, do you understand what I'm saying? You need to stop kicking. I again said, it's fine, she'll stop, I'll swap seats, and the woman kept insisting my daughter answer her. I think it was pretty inappropriate, as I was more than happy to A, apologise, and B, solve the problem, but it felt like this lady just wanted to tell off a little kid. Mercifully, we did swap and it was all fine, but it left a bad taste in my mouth. Is it ever appropriate to tell other people's kids off?
4: Not while their parents are there.
3: No.
4: Not while their parents are sitting.
3: Do you not
4: right
3: have
4: there.
3: A picture of this woman in your mind? Like, I know exactly what this woman looks like.
4: Yeah.
3: And also what her agenda is. And her agenda is to find as many examples as possible in the world of parenting gone wrong and why the world has gone to hell in a handbasket. And it's kind of it's just misery spreading, isn't it?
0: Absolutely. I mean, I hadn't actually even pre-read that. And I felt a fury rising up
3: yes.
0: in me at the fact that you could become so jaded in the world that that is appropriate behaviour from an adult to a child. Oh, my Lord.
4: Yeah, look, maybe this comes from a place of a guy that's 48 and 6 foot five and 120 kilos, but she wouldn't have spoken a second time to my child. And I don't mean like, you know.
3: You were going to manhandle it.
4: Yeah, nothing like that. I mean, I would have taking control of that conversation by basically saying, you don't talk to my child, you talk to me. You've already done it once. We've given you an explanation. I'm going to move seats so it doesn't happen again. And I would also throw in, good luck because I'm 6 foot 5, so now you've got my knees in your back. And life would have got a lot worse. Honestly, for the woman in front, I, if you're that person, and I know it might be frustrating, there's a pantheon of things that are way worse than that to deal with at the football. Mm. I'm quite critical of football crowds. I love my football. I won't take my kids to the football. Some of the carry-on from people who should know better at the football is crazy. I choose to take my kids to basketball, the NBL. I think it's a much better environment for young children. Pretty much any sporting occasion, cricket, any of them, is a better environment than going to a game of AFL football. Take your kids to the waffle. I just think crowd behaviour, the language, the antagonism, the aggression that you get in the crowds, and the stupidity, to be honest with you, that's my own thing.
3: I would think this woman, though, would behave the same way, not in a crowd. I think she'd do this in the supermarket checkout line. Or, you know what I mean? She'd find a way to belittle a parent. Look, parenting is a tough gig. It's absolutely the toughest thing I've ever undertaken. And there's a reason from an evolutionary perspective that we don't know how tough it is, because the human race would stop. You just wouldn't do it. I mean, it's obviously all the nice things as well. It's joyful, blah, blah, blah. But it's a hard gig. And the vast majority of people are doing their very, very best. And this person was, by the sounds of it. And so, you know, just let's all give each other a bit of a pat on the back rather than point out the tantrum in the supermarket.
4: And the last game of football I went to was last season. I had to get out of my seat, I think I've mentioned it on air here, about 35 times so people could walk past me. I was on the end of an aisle. Give me knees in my back all day. Your little kid can sit behind me and tap the seat all they want. That does not bother me compared to some of the stuff that you've got to go through being at a crowded football game.
3: This is
4: honestly
3: a real thing.
4: Sorry,
3: you,
4: I don't mean to run it down if it's your favourite thing. Shaz would be into me because she loves it.
3: Lean into it.
4: She loves going to every Dockers home game.
0: People are inspired. A lot of parents are missing in action when it comes to the behaviour of their kids. Ask multitudes of people who go to restaurants, pubs, shopping centres, etc. This person, Gary, says, Gary in Scarborough says, Eagles home game, enough said. And Susan, important point, what if the child is neurodivergent? They might not be able to answer. Good point. And this one, the spectators at the Wildcats games are really awesome. It's an amazing family atmosphere. Yep. I don't have kids, but it's so good for kids. And this, another one, it's fine for someone to politely say something to your child, because sometimes our children will learn faster from others saying something. This one looks a bit too pushy, though.
4: And it's a four-year-old. You're not talking to an eight or a nine-year-old. And the parent is present. So in no world would I turn around and speak directly to a kid if their parent's sitting there.
3: No.
4: I would say, look, do you mind? They're kicking the seat a fair bit. If they could maybe stop, if you could try and help. I would never speak directly to a four-year-old. It's terrifying for a kid.
0: This made me feel really sad. And along the lines of what you said, we're all doing our level best. That anyone could just come from the place where that's not what you're assuming, that everyone is trying hard. You don't know what moment you've caught a person in. I can't bear anyone being mean to children.
3: No.
0: You wouldn't want to do it in front of me.
3: So, no, I think the answer is that she had every right to feel a little bit aggrieved and to probably go home and, have had her day ruined a little bit, which is not what any of us should be doing to each other in a world that's already a little bit tricky.
0: Philip is in Forestville. Hello, Phil from the forest.
5: Hello, I'm your Submariner friend.
0: How are you going? What can you tell
5: me? I'm very well. I'm just want to comment about AFL crowds and European soccer crowds.
0: Mm-hmm. Yes.
5: I was stunned when I came to Australia from Britain about how the followers of AFL were families and the followers of European soccer were working men.
0: Hooligans.
5: So, and
3: in it.
5: European soccer crowds, they just want to kill each other. And they actually put opposing teams in cages.
0: Yeah. And then they burn them down sometimes.
4: I was fortunate enough to go watch a European Cup, a European Champions game, Manchester United against Deportivo back in 2001. Mm-hmm. Yep. And it shocked me to see a section of the crowd, and I had to ask the person that I was with at the other end of the stadium, you could see all these people dressed in fluoro yellow either side of this section of the crowd. And they were security guards because that was the Deportivo Spanish team. That was the, I think so, that was the section of the crowd that was the Spanish supporters, and they literally had like 100 security guards keeping them separate. So I know what you mean. Yeah, that is a whole other level.
5: And you must be aware that when they had the Champions League final in Hungary, one of the teams was a Paris team, and they were out there burning cars in Paris. Just incredible.
4: Yeah.
0: Is that ongoing, Philip? Is it still the case, or has it changed at all?
5: Well, what I'm talking about was last week.
0: Oh, okay.
4: Yeah,
0: oh,
4: that was last week.
3: Sure, that wasn't a Collingwood game.
4: Yeah.
0: Oh,
4: I had a friend living in the UK when the same time when I went and visited him, and he said, "Oh, this area of London is the car fire capital of London." And I laughed, and then when we left to go back to the subway, there was a car on fire. he wasn't joking.
5: Seemed to love doing it every New Year's Eve.
4: Yeah, yeah. See, in Australia, we only set set fire to cars when we win. And we're out celebrating in the street, not
0: Philip,
4: when we lose.
0: Thanks for calling in with that. If you would like to contribute to the conversation, 1300 221 0025. Here we have a conundrum. Wendy in Como says, I lost my expensive Bose earbuds at Melbourne Airport 18 months ago. Last week on a flight to Darwin, my phone suddenly found my earbuds Bluetooth connection. A fellow two seats in front of me had similar looking buds in his ears. Ew. When he took them out at the end of the flight and put them in their case, the connection disappeared from my phone.
3: What?
0: Should I have confronted him about stealing my earbuds?
3: No, because you're not going to stick them back in your ears after they've been in his ears. Are you?
4: Yes.
3: No,
4: they're expensive and they've got little rubber bits that you can replace.
3: How do we be friends?
4: You can clean your ears out.
3: Yeah.
4: A bit of wax.
3: I've got a thing about ears.
4: Do you?
3: No.
4: Really?
3: I mean, I guess for her sake, I'd want to know out of curiosity. I'd probably ask out of curiosity, but I'm not asking for them back.
4: No, but he mightn't have stolen them. You might have just put them down somewhere.
3: What's he
4: misplaced
3: say?
4: Them
3: oh,
4: and he's
3: he
4: found
3: them back.
4: My son's lost a pair of very expensive Beats headphones, and by lost, I think somebody at school nicked them.
3: Yes.
4: And we checked for weeks to see if they would come back online, and they haven't. Keep checking, because they link up to the internet. So as soon as someone actually hooks them up, we'll find them. So I know what you mean. They're expensive.
3: Yeah.
4: I would have said, hey, by the way, check this out. Just take them out of the case.
3: Okay.
4: And then seen what he said.
0: Another flight dilemma. Sarah says, recently flew from Melbourne to Perth sitting in a premium economy. Mm-hmm. I was on the aisle seat. A gentleman, perhaps 6'4", sat in the middle, aisle. He took both armrests. Okay, fair enough. Legs were widespread. Mm-hmm. Oh, not the spread. Completely understandable. He was incredibly tall. However, what frustrated me, he would get up and down. Oh! Where is it? He would get up and down and just push past me, bum or crotch in my face.
4: Oh, yeah.
3: Okay.
0: Sarah,
3: okay.
0: I would have happily stood up. What an... Ew. Sorry. You're a tall guy.
4: Yeah, look, I'm both sides of the fence here. There's a couple of things going on there. First of all, if you've got the if you've got the extra leg room, I'm 6'5", so I'm only an inch taller than that.
3: Yeah.
4: That's enough for you to keep straight in your seat.
3: Yes.
4: And when I'm in a seat, I'm pretty careful about who I'm spreading into the seat of, if I'm on my own. For starters, I'd never have booked a middle aisle, a middle seat. aisle seat always when you're tall, so you can stick
0: I
4: a leg out.
0: As a man?
4: Yeah.
0: Are you aware when you're spreading?
4: Most of the time.
0: How does it feel?
4: Most of the time.
0: Oh
4: but
0: my
4: only
0: God,
4: when
0: Emma.
4: Someone's only when someone's right in your space or you're in theirs.
0: But otherwise you're just like look, I'm doing it now.
4: Yeah, there's some spread.
0: It's not good, is it?
4: But it's not comfortable either. There's the spread isn't just I'm lazy.
0: Seriously?
4: Yeah,
0: seriously.
4: There's stuff, there's physical things that require some movement. What do you? What would you rather me do? Spread or some rearranging in public?
0: What are you telling me? Yeah. Is that you're rearranging?
4: And some guys don't need a lot of rearranging. Other guys possibly need more than others.
3: Oh my God!
0: Sitting there with the static spread, so that doesn't look like a wriggle or a jiggle to me.
4: Yeah, yeah. If you're in running shorts, you could probably get away with it because they've got some inbuilt stuff. But it depends what you're rocking. If you're a boxers guy. That's probably a spread.
0: We've got a solution to the earpods on the planes. Mm. The crowdsourcing is great. Either the earpods, so play AC/DC, so pair with them and then play AC/DC loud and see someone.
3: Could you do
0: out
3: that? Would that work?
4: If you're still linked with it, if he hasn't changed passwords, you should
0: they'd
4: be able
0: have
4: pair
0: to.
4: With it.
0: I would think he'd have to disconnect.
3: He'd have to disconnect and yes. Mm. But I mean, worth a try. Good suggestion.
4: That's true. That's not bad.
0: Mm. Do you have any idea how hard it is to sit with your knees together all the time?
3: Back to the spreading.
4: I do know how hard it is.
0: Well, I wanted to ask.
4: Okay, so
3: and you have.
4: I don't think we've finished that one too. The other side of that is when you're getting out of the seat. And this is the cinema conundrum. What do you give people, the front or the back, as you're squeezing past?
3: Ooh.
4: And I honestly think that's a question for the person sitting. And I have actually someone who I didn't know but sort of knew. I have asked them before.
3: That's a really
4: good
3: question.
4: What do you prefer as I squeeze past?
3: I think instinctively you ask that question.
4: I have once, yeah. Okay. I think if you're going past with the front.
3: Do you want my front or my back, baby?
4: Yeah. Not
0: my
4: like
0: front,
4: that.
0: My
4: not
0: front,
4: like that.
0: My lovely lady front.
4: No.
0: Oh, God.
4: No, the question was asked more like, both of these aren't ideal options.
3: Okay.
4: It was asked that way. Not me trying to be sexy, thanks.
3: But instinctively, I think I edge with my back facing them.
4: You go backside.
3: If I don't think about it, that's what I do. Do you think that's preferable? Or I don't know.
4: I think it's different if you're a guy or a girl.
3: Yes.
0: Yeah,
3: probably.
0: I'm a front.
4: I think girl front, guy back. Guys, if you're squeezing past, don't go front, because then you might accidentally get eye contact at the same time.
3: And
0: I do want to get onto this next one, because I have been banging on about AI, and Eeyore. I recently went to a funeral at which a really beautiful eulogy was delivered. I later learned that the eulogy was written entirely by AI. I also attended a wedding earlier this year at which the father of the bride, who is the least funny man you've ever met, delivered a really humorous speech. I suspect it was written by AI. Do you think people should be owning up to using AI for these sorts of things? It seems disingenuous to be passing it off as your own. What a dilemma.
3: I don't even think you need to own up, because it's so obvious. Can't you just tell? I'm seeing it all the time and hearing it all the time. I mean, WhatsApp groups where there are people I know who I know they speak a certain way, and I love them for it, but they've suddenly become some sort of erudite academic in every communication, and I think, I know what's going on here. So owning up to it, I don't know. What do you think, Fitzy?
4: I don't think that. I think this is a good use of AI. Why not? When my wife and I got married, we had pre-existing vows that we chose. You know, it was like open up the binder and which ones do you like the most? Because we're not the let's write our own vows kind of people. We're happy to go cut and paste and let it roll.
3: I do think with things as important as funerals and weddings that I personally would like to hear genuine, authentically written memories,
4: still need to input.
3: Not something fed through ChatGPT.
4: Yeah, but it doesn't know the person who's passed away. So therefore, you do still have to give the information. You might just not know how to put it together. Mm-hmm. And AI puts it together for you. And you can still make some. Doesn't mean they've gone verbatim from what AI wrote. They might have made their own adjustments. And in a time where probably being creative and writing something that you think's just for the person that's passed, it's probably not a
0: Guess
4: bad
0: what
4: idea.
0: I just did. Guess what I just did? I asked AI what it thought about using AI to write
3: very
0: a eulogy.
3: Meta.
0: It says, I think it depends on how it's used. A eulogy is deeply personal. The most meaningful parts usually come from memories, quirks, stories.
3: Mm-hmm.
0: What AI can do well is help with the writing process, organise scattered thoughts into a coherent speech, suggest a structure when you're overwhelmed, help find the right tone, turn notes and anecdotes into polished prose. See, this is the thing. I actually quite like unpolished prose too. Authenticity is a real buzzword. It makes me want to vomit. But I also, by the same token, love it, you know? And your authentic self, so people love you. You're there for someone you loved.
3: I think also that I am just very protective of the written word. It's my, you know, I guess I'm a bit too close to this one to be objective. I've been asked a number of times, and I have written eulogies for people, and I wrote one for my uncle last year. And what I did was, using my journalistic skills, went and interviewed key people in his life right back to childhood and gathered all their memories and put them into one eulogy, and for which the family was very grateful. I don't think AI could do that. AI can't go to all those different people, reach into space and time and speak to his old mate that he did surf lifesaving with back in when he was 10.
0: Perhaps you've just instructed people to do something they wouldn't know how to do, you know,
4: Is there much difference between someone using AI and someone borrowing somebody else to write it for them?
3: But I am sentient and human and...
4: But it's still not them. They didn't do it.
3: Am I though?
4: They didn't do it. Is it that... Is it? I get where you're coming from, protecting the written word, but at the same time,
3: art.
4: Not everybody has somebody in their life that can do what you can do. And just quickly, I want to mention too, to the mention of the wedding, where the father of the bride, who's normally not funny, was hilarious. I've been to numerous weddings over the years where the funniest person is the one you don't suspect is going to be amusing.
3: Okay.
4: It's like it's their moment.
3: That's it.
4: And they spend a lot of time writing their lines.
0: It's a sleeper cell.
4: And they come through. And I think it's because they're not normally funny, it surprises everyone. It makes it even more hilarious. I've seen some amazing speeches, best man speeches, father of the bride speeches, that have blowing me away, and I'm thinking, wow, I can never do that.
3: Yeah, that might actually be ruined by AI because they would
4: possibly
3: be less than real.
4: Then again, they probably did some Googling and research anyway on some funny one-liners.
0: You guys are just the best. Thanks for coming in for trials today. That
3: thanks
0: was
3: for the man-spreading too. That was great.
4: I do it under the desk, so you can't see.
0: And do you know what? Like, when I sat back and did it, I felt so uncomfortable. Doing the spread.
3: Did you? I need to
0: yeah,
3: get
0: I felt
3: some
0: really
3: water.
0: Vulnerable. I don't know why men are not, do not feel way more vulnerable.
3: Oh, maybe I've just have you met one? Sorry.
4: We've got this stuff. That's all we need to, you need.
3: Love you.
4: Well, here's a bag of fruit and just put it down there and see how you go riding home on the train.
0: In ganguly gully.
4: See if it works for you.
0: Oh, there we go. Brianna Shepherd is waiting to come in here and do the news. Thank you, you beautiful people. Carrie will be back next week. Brianna Shepherd is stepping in with some headlines. It's a headlines. It's a very busy studio today. Hi, Bri.
6: Hello. What's you guys really talk about the important topics, don't you?
0: Do you know what? I can only do it if I pretend the newsroom's not listening, because then I would die of shame. Don't tell me you listen.
6: Of course we do.
0: No. What's happening in the headlines?
6: In the headlines, a bit more seriously, the Coalition is reiterating its calls for a longer Senate inquiry into the government's sweeping changes to negative gearing and the capital gains tax discount. The reforms passed the lower house yesterday, but still need sign off in the Senate. Deputy Opposition Leader Jane Hume says the duration of the inquiry is too short and has left the door open to doing a deal with the Greens to secure a longer probe. WA's Department of Health has confirmed 19 cases of diphtheria have been recorded in Broome over the past 3 months. More than 100 cases have now been reported statewide so far this year, and 94% have occurred among Aboriginal and Torres Strait Islander people. And US President Donald Trump says he believes progress is being made towards an end to hostilities in Lebanon, despite Hezbollah rejecting a peace deal made between Israel and the Lebanese government. More news at 3 o'clock.
0: Brian, can you stick around for another round of...
6: I would love to.
0: I'm just trying to buy a bit of time while I find this. Thank you, Brian.
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0: With David Carsten. Dave, how's it looking?
7: Well, Amber, around the state, it's looking rather nice. Broome, 30.5 degrees. In Carnarvon, it's 24.7. In Kalgoorlie, 18.4 degrees. If you're in Geraldton, 22.5 for you. 20.7 in Bunbury, and in Albany, 18.1 degrees. And just down the road in Esperance, 19.3. We're expecting a top of 21 here in Perth today and a low overnight of 7 degrees, mostly sunny with light winds. Tomorrow here in Perth, virtually identical to today with just another degree extra in the max at 22 degrees. And Sunday, the showers will arrive, a shower or two and a max of 22 degrees. Right now in Perth, 20.5.
0: Thank you, David Carsten. It's time for Wheel of Brie, wherein newsreader Brie Shepherd reads the lyrics to a cheesy song and you get to guess what it is. And you did so well last time. They did very well. And hopefully they did it without Googling, Brie.
6: Yeah, I mean, it's just too hard to cheat nowadays, isn't it?
0: Too easy to cheat.
6: That's what I mean.
0: Yeah, I knew what you meant.
6: Thank you.
0: Now, can you call upon... summons your gravitas. She does it. There it is.
6: I'm going to make sure I'm reading a different one because they're so both so cheesy, it's hard to tell the difference.
0: All right. 3, 2, 1. Cheese.
6: Please, lady, don't just walk away because I have this need to tell you why I'm all alone today. I can see so much of me still living in your eyes. Won't you share a part of a weary heart that has lived a million lives?
0: Oh, my goodness. You know, just watching that.
6: That was really hard to do, by the way. Because that is pure cheese.
0: It is such cheese, but you made it sound like it was, you know, should be leading the news bulletin tonight at 7 o'clock. I mean, like, we need to know more. Who was there? Who saw it? David started air smoking a cigarette, and I'm not sure why.
6: You were eating popcorn.
0: I was mesmerised. Thank you, Bree Shepherd.
6: Such a pleasure.
0: If you know what that song is, 0437 221025. Wheel of Bree is the name of that segment. Now, let me. Where's my. Now, at the very same time as futurists are protecting that, oops, AI might bring about the end of humankind, people are using it in everyday, myriad, mundane ways. From organising holiday itineraries to planning meals with the contents of your pantry, plenty of people now readily admit to using AI in their daily lives. My next guest could be described as being AI curious, maybe even AI suspicious. And he decided to test out AI's capacity to help with some house renos. Mike Bartlett, welcome to Afternoons.
8: Thank you, Amber. It's great to be here.
0: You've written a piece in The Guardian this week that describes your recent dance with AI. Before we get to that, what's been your general position on artificial technology? Are you worried about it, excited about it, or a little bit of both?
8: Oh, I think absolutely a little bit of both. I mean, I think having grown up watching a lot of science fiction, the impending AI apocalypse has felt very real and concerning that, Terminator 2 could be within sight. But at the same time, it's like any new technology, it promises much that I think anyone who's mildly curious will want to pursue to see if it enhances our life, or I suspect more than anything makes life slightly easier.
0: I was so interested to see how you'd used it because it had never occurred to me. And I did think, oh, good idea. Tell me what it was that prompted you to decide to use AI to help out with your home reno job.
8: Yeah, sure. Well, I mean, one of the workplaces I'm in, we had an AI seminar, and we were sent away to try to find practical applications in the workplace and beyond. Most of the things that AI is doing already are things that, as a writer, I can already do, you know. Yes, it can mimic the writing of articles, fiction, whatever. So that was of no particular use to me. But

0: at the same time that I attended the seminar, we just bought a very old house and didn't have a fantastic amount of money to pay people to renovate it. So I found myself in the unexpected position of being a newbie to DIY, and thought perhaps AI as a kind of a searching machine, if not a source of wisdom, could help me on this unexpected quest.
1: So, to be clear, you weren't asking AI to design your renovations or get creative. You just wanted to help with searching for things. Is that right?
0: Oh, absolutely. Well, I think there was no, I didn't want it to go away and come up with how it thought the house should look, because that's the creative element of it, and that was the fun bit. I wanted to use it in the way that that robot assistants are generally used in science fiction films, like C-3PO or K-9 from Doctor Who, where you can just ask it a question about anything and it will give you the answer that you need. So in this case, it was, well, we initially asked it for reasons that are slightly complicated. We couldn't re-stump the sleep out at the back because the stumps were rotten underneath. So I sort of asked AI, well, what would you do? And its suggestion was to build a new floor on top of the existing rotten floor, which, when we then presented this to a builder, they were quick to point out the errors in that thinking. But in simpler ways, so I then had to build a soak well out the back. And I tasked it with sort of talking me through that, and it was actually quite helpful. And it broke, in some ways, it removed that embarrassing experience from a man of my age, which is going into Bunnings and asking some very basic entry-level questions like, "I want to do this. What do I need?" So it was able to give me a list of the equipment that it thought I wanted. It could talk me through how big it thought the soak well had to be, and that was very helpful. It wasn't completely accurate. So it was quite a small soak well, but it thought that I needed 2 tons worth of drainage gravel. And I did question this at the time, going, does it really need 2 tons? It's only, it's about a meter across. Oh, no, it's definitely needed 2 tons. It was only when I then started to load the drainage gravel onto the Bunnings trolley that I thought that perhaps it had miscalculated.
1: Oh, come on. I mean, this is all so delightful to me. I think YouTube is such a brilliant way of figuring out how to do. Have you been there?
0: I have. I just have very little patience with watching videos.
1: Oh,
0: There's so
1: okay.
0: much introduction and biography at the front. It's just get to the bit where, just get to the bit where you show me how to do this. And so I think AI did that. You could send AI off to watch the videos and come back and just tell you, oh, okay, you should
1: Now
0: do
1: that's
0: this.
1: clever. The
0: So that was
1: sycophantic.
0: really just. Sorry.
1: No, you go.
0: Oh, no, I was going to say, yeah. So it was just that sense of using it as this kind of scraping tool. It's like, can you just go off and read all the forums for me? Because I've done this before and spent hours and hours and days on forums and reading people's advice. Can you just go and do that for me? And then I'll look at what you've come back with.
1: See, I think that's genius. That had never occurred to me that it could kind of what do you call it, aggregate all of the advice and come out with the most likely scenario. The sycophantic component of AI agents like ChatGPT, the fact is it is designed to be overly nice to use and very complimentary, which attracts a lot of criticism. But what was your experience of AI heaping praise on you, sir?
0: It's really annoying. I mean, it was just, when I was digging this soak well out the back, and I was going, is this is the slope on this right? Is this space? Oh, you're doing such a good job. Oh, that's amazing. To think you've never dug a hole like this before. This hole's incredible. This is, you should be really proud of this. I don't need your approval. Just give me the advice, but it will. And I was restoring a window. Wow, you've done a good job there. Most people would have smeared that putty all over the glass, but no, that's really. I don't need to know that.
1: No.
0: But at the same time, it is seductive, and you do start going, oh, maybe I am actually naturally talented at DIY, which has not been my experience at all in the past. Maybe I've misjudged my abilities. Maybe I am actually really good at this, which I think obviously leads you on a path to danger.
1: It's futile. It's perilous, that path. A lot of people use AI in small ways each day and think of it as nothing harmful. But is there a slippery slope in terms of using our critical thinking skills to your way of thinking, Mike?
0: Well, I think there is, and I think that what I learned from this experience was that I knew more than I thought I did, or that I was actually capable of making the right decisions. But it was very useful at getting me the information, but it needed that human wisdom to then judge whether the information it was providing you was correct or safe. I think there is a danger in starting to need it to make our decisions for us. And I do see people

0: So, you know, in a self-aware sense, going, oh God, I'm now asking AI for advice on what film I should watch in the evening, let alone what color I should paint my bedroom. And I think that decisions can be oppressive. Mm. And we are presented with so much information now, and there's so many elements of our lives that require day-to-day decisions, like you call it decision fatigue, that the idea that someone could do that for us is quite attractive, but again, inherently perilous, I think.
1: I have far more.

0: added to it, Mike Bartlett. Do you reckon this is a generational thing? Do you think younger people are using AI in very different ways to older folk? I'm thinking of the term boomer slop.
1: Yeah, that was a term that I came across, and it was, and you do see it on Facebook that a lot of people are sharing. I mean, for me, when people share creative AI, or, you know, a photo that they've generated with AI, it's like when people are telling you about their dreams.
0: It's not interesting.
1: I just had this amazing dream, and you go, that must be very interesting for you. And I feel that that AI generated content in images, text, whatever, is like that. You go, this has been made for you. This is your dreams that you've kind of made, but it's just for you. It's not for the rest of us. So I think that a lot of that, I think that is generational. I do see older people doing that a lot. My kids are 10 and 13, and they are deeply suspicious of AI. And they have this phrase which they use inappropriately. It's for any kind of bad computer work that they see in a film, whatever, they go, oh, that's so AI.
0: Maybe it's
1: that's so AI. And so AI has become this kind of slang for it, that's not very good, that's not real.
0: That's
1: garbage, that's slop. So their generation is going to grow up with it being very real, and I think the dangers to the work environment are obviously going to be a challenge for them, and all those entry-level jobs which you can now give to AI, you know, instead of sending a graduate off to do a report, if you can get ChatGPT to do that for you in 30 seconds, then why would you hire a graduate? Which has widespread repercussions for younger people and for their generation who are yet to enter the workplace.
0: My guest is Mike Bartlett, who's written a piece up on The Guardian today, and it's about how he used AI to assist with some home renos. Mike, how far have you got to go with the house? Have you done what you need to do, or have you got more stuff to do?
1: Well, no, there's a lot to do. We've just completed the bathroom, which has been very exciting, as the bathroom that we purchased was, you know, on an angle and rotting, essentially. And AI was very helpful in... Just when we wanted to think about how things would look if we moved the toilet, moved the bathroom sink, put in the kind of bath, that was very useful. And it gave us advice for, you know, stuff that was period appropriate, because we're trying to sort of restore rather than totally rebuild. But it does start giving you little opinions and go, and it will say things like, if this were my bathroom, or if I was to walk into this bathroom again, you're never getting a bathroom. You know, you don't... You don't need a bathroom.
0: No.
1: But that's, and you can ask it not to imagine that it's a real person, but I find that slightly disconcerting. And when it starts cracking jokes, it's really, it's more like, don't do that.
0: What would it crack a joke about? How would it crack a joke in this context?
1: Well, so we've got a sleep out at the back, which is partly... So there's a living area, and there's one of our daughter's rooms, and I was giving the dimensions to it, and it said, oh, nice bowling alley you've got there, Mike, because obviously it's longer. And I was going, I don't want humour. You know, that again, that's a human thing that I can do. Just give me the straightforward, just go and find the information I need.
0: See, I don't know whether to feel terrified or excited, or just like your kids, like that is lame, like somewhere in between all of those. Because like you, you know, you mentioned Terminator at the top of this chat. I take the Terminator films as being more documentary than fiction. And when is Skynet going to become self-aware? Like, it feels just inevitable. However, when I hear the kids saying that's rubbish, I'm given hope.
1: I hope so too, because I think with that humour thing, and I like to think I'm fairly sensible, you do start to think of it as being your friend or your little, you know, we joke about it being my personal assistant. You do start to think of, oh, we have an actual relationship here. And I know that people are now starting to allegedly have relationships with AIs if they are real. I just think there's something about the human brain that is easily sucked into treating something and anthropomorphizing something, just thinking, oh, this is actually real. And my wife actually said, oh, you should try using a different AI like Claude, sort of break it up. And part of me, it's ridiculous, is going, but I already have a relationship. it knows me. I don't want to start again. I have to go back on the dating market. I don't want to do that.
0: Oh, Mark, we're going to check in 6 months and see how you're doing. And we might need to throw a line and a little, lifesaver ring out to you and drag you back to...
1: Well, it's possible.
0: Mortal.
1: I'll just get my assistant to take the call.
0: What a great

0: 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Mike Bartlett, thanks for having a chat with me on Arvos.
1: Absolute pleasure.
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0: It is 11 minutes away from 3 here on 102.5 ABC Radio Perth. Ollie Peterson is getting ready to hit you with his drive show, and I can tell you about a bit of traffic that's around. There's been a crash on the Kwinana Freeway southbound after Canning Highway in Como. Traffic is reduced to a single lane by incident response there. Emergency and towing services are on site. Motorists are outside vehicles. That doesn't sound good. Traffic very heavy on approach. Reduce your speed on approach and allow for a safe merge. Also, breakdown on Mitchell Freeway southbound after Reed Highway in Balcatta. A vehicle in the left emergency lane. No major traffic delays around there. Exercise some caution. I wonder if you can see anything out there that you reckon we should know about. Do let us know. 0437 221025. Or let me know how you've used AI. Yeah, seems like a good idea. Now, someone has asked if that's not David Carsten, producer and ex-Gurus by any chance. It is indeed. And those of you that came out to play with Wheel of Bree, wherein newsreader Bree Shepherd reads the lyrics to a song, a cheesy song, and you have to guess what it is. And Shane said, Charlene's never been to me. Marty also got it right. And Michelle in Melville got it right too. Isn't that fun to play? And your reward is you were right about something today. That's pretty good. Put it in your pocket. As we head towards 2 o'clock, let's have a listen to The National.

0: Nice. That was Blood Buzz Ohio from The National. And those lyrics, I still owe money to the money to the money I owe. That sounds like a really bad situation to be in to me. Hello, Dave.
1: Hello, Amber. How are you this afternoon?
0: I'm very well. How do you use AI?
1: Well, it's not... What don't I use it for? I use it maybe six times a day, sometimes less, sometimes more. Like, for example, I've got neighbours coming around. I told Gemini what I had in the fridge. It made a recipe for a soup. There was like a strange light thing on the display on my car. I took a photograph. It told me what it was. My neighbour a few weeks back said to me, oh, my garden's a mess. So I took a photograph. I dropped it in Gemini and I said, make this look nice. I've sent the photographs through, by the way.
0: I can see them. Fantastic job.
1: And then in the last photograph is the actual. Okay, so we just did what it said. Another neighbour of mine said, I want to change the colour of my house. Took a photograph and they said, and we went through different, I just changed the colour of the house and then she chose the colour. I designed a daybed with the help of an AI. If I get a long letter from someone, I copy and paste it into AI and say, summarize. So I don't have to read 500 words. I can read 50. And then I will say, respond to this. It'll write me the response. Photographs. I do some acting and they wanted photographs. So I took a photograph and the AI took out the background, just put a grey background with my shadow. And I could go on and on and on. So the thing about AI, it's 10 times faster than the Industrial Revolution. It's going to be 10 times more powerful.
0: David, can I ask how old you are?
1: I'm 68.
0: Okay, and you're an early adopter with this. I'm also completely befuddled. Are you Welsh?
1: I'm an Australian, but I was born in Wales.
0: There you go, I got it. So thank you for your enthusiastic uptake of the technology and your descriptions about the way you use it. I think it's been really helpful.
1: Thank you.
0: Thanks, David.
1: Enjoy your afternoon.
0: You too. It is coming up to a couple of minutes away from 3 o'clock. Ollie Peterson will join me in the studio shortly to let you know what's coming up on his drive show. I will be back tomorrow on Saturday Breakfast, wherein we're going to talk about the original Robinson Crusoe, who that character was based off of, as some people say, and how it would appall me to think that I just said off of, but I did say off of, and there you go. So I hope you'll join me. Joe will be back on Monday with, what do you call it, this show, Afternoons, and I'll be back to programming as per usual. And I hope you will come out to play with your stories tomorrow. It is coming up to 3 o'clock. Bye-bye.
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3: Thank you, Amber. Bye-bye to you too. It is 2 minutes to 3, Friday afternoon. Now up first, now bear with me on this. Do caravanners have a poo problem? Or specifically, are caravanners creating a poo problem, particularly in smaller regional locations? Well, a new survey is looking to find if the chemicals in caravan poo cassettes are affecting local wastewater plants, particularly in small regional areas that get a hell of an influx of caravanners when it comes to peak tourism time. And they want to hear from you. If you're a caravanner, they want to hear from you. What chemicals you put in, how much, where are you dumping? They want to know all about you. If you'd like to share it with us all, you're more than welcome to ring. You'll hear from the researchers shortly and try and get to the bottom, so to speak, of what they're getting to. 1300 560 222 is the phone number. Also ahead, I'm calling for your help to pepper the playlist with some good music. So we're going to tap into today, June 5, all around the world. And as you heard with Amber Cunningham, it is World Environment Day today. So can we recognise that day in song? Songs that sing environment, particularly helping protect the environment. Exhibit A.
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6: Good afternoon, Brianna Shepherd with ABC Radio News. The Coalition is reiterating its calls for a longer Senate inquiry into the government's sweeping changes to negative gearing and the capital gains tax discount. The reforms passed the lower house yesterday but still need sign-off in the Senate. Deputy Opposition Leader Jane Hume says the duration of the inquiry is too short and has left the door open to doing a deal with the Greens to secure a longer probe.
7: 2 days simply is not enough. There is no need to rush these changes through because they don't kick in until 2028. So if that's the case, why on earth the government is trying to hide from scrutiny is beyond me.
6: The uncle of a woman facing slavery charges after allegedly travelling to Syria to support Islamic State has told a Melbourne court he despises the terrorist organisation. James Oten reports from the Melbourne Magistrates Court.
8: Zainab Ahmed allegedly mistreated a Yazidi teenage slave her father had purchased when living under Islamic State rule in Syria. The federal police informant, Mark Clendenning, has told the court she possesses an unacceptable risk if released on bail. Today, her uncle, Abraham Abbas, told the court Zainab Ahmed could live at his house with her daughter, saying it would provide comfort, safety and support. When questioned about his views on Islamic State, he said, "I hate the bastards," before adding, "They're evil and they don't represent anything we've got to do with Islam at all."
6: WA police have charged a 38-year-old man with a series of dangerous driving offences in Perth's north overnight. Jasmine Hughes has the details.
9: It's alleged the man was driving a white ute along several Ellenbrook streets, mounting curbs and crossing front yards, causing damage to homes and his vehicle. At one point, it's alleged he drove the ute on its wheel rims, creating noise and sparks. Police say he later drove into oncoming traffic before abandoning the vehicle and walking towards the Ellenbrook shopping centre. He was arrested shortly afterwards and charged with one count of reckless driving. He was released on summons, but allegedly later returned to the police station armed with a hammer. He was then charged with being armed in a way that may cause fear and was refused bail.
6: A 73-year-old man who was hit by a car outside of St John of God Hospital in Murdoch yesterday morning is in a serious but stable condition. The 83-year-old male driver allegedly hit the man before crashing into the building, forcing the closure of its emergency department. The driver received treatment for minor injuries while the pedestrian was taken to Royal Perth Hospital. Authorities are investigating the cause and appealing for any witnesses to contact police. Overseas now, and US President Donald Trump says he believes progress is being made towards an end to hostilities in Lebanon, despite Hezbollah rejecting a peace deal made between Israel and the Lebanese government. Yono Wakely has more.
10: Donald Trump says Hezbollah, which is prescribed in the US as a foreign terrorist organization, had called him regarding the peace process. He added that he thinks people will see things happen over there. Hezbollah has released a statement.

0: statement saying the negotiations between Israel and Lebanon, which it was not party to, were futile and humiliating. Israel and Lebanon earlier announced a renewal of their fragile ceasefire with the creation of pilot security zones inside Lebanon, in which Hezbollah operatives would be banned. It also required Hezbollah to stop attacking Israel.
1: To finance, and the Australian share market has fallen today despite renewed hopes on a peace deal in the Middle East. The ASX 200 closed down 0.7% to end on 8,625. Oil is up. The global benchmark Brent crude is trading at $95.10 a barrel. Gold is down to $4,440 an ounce, and the Australian dollar is lower. It's buying 71.2 US cents. And in the AFL, North Melbourne coach Alistair Clarkson says his side is looking forward to the challenge of facing a red-hot Fremantle Dockers team in Bunbury tomorrow. The game at Hans Oval will be just the second time a match for premiership points in WA has been played outside metropolitan Perth. A crowd approaching 14,000 is expected to attend, and Clarkson says his side is up for a big test against the ladder leaders.
2: Yeah, but it's a huge challenge. You know, got Freo top of the table for a reason. They've played some great footy across the course of the year, and just an enormous challenge for us to come up against them and play down here at Bunbury. So we're excited. You know, we want to test ourselves against the best.
1: WA's weather, possible light showers about the Eucla coast. In Perth, mostly sunny, light winds, a top of 21 degrees. Right now in town, it's 20 degrees. ABC News.
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4: G'day, g'day. Friday afternoon. Now up first, I'm going to introduce you to a researcher who's trying to get to the bottom of if caravan waste affects local sewerage systems, particularly in small regional areas. This is all about the extra chemicals, added to caravan wastewater to be powerful disinfectants. And then when you get peak tourism time, How do the local wastewater treatment plants go? You'll hear from the researcher shortly. And what prompted this? Is there already a problem? And he also wants to hear from you if you are a caravanner. Wants to know specifically how you deal with your wastewater. Now, I know lots of you are caravanners. Are you able to share it with me? What sort of chemicals you put in, how much, where you're dumping, that sort of thing. I mean, it might be a private conversation, but you can ring up a Sebastian if you like. 1300 560 222 is the phone number. Also, World Environment Day, right across the globe, June 5. So it's been in existence, good year, 1972. And it's all about raising awareness and encouraging action to protect our planet. A song or songs for World Environment Day. Now, a number of you have put this on the list. Andrew, what about good old Rip Rip Woodchip? Turn it into paper. It's Digger Man and Jason's pick.
5: Rip Rip Woodchip, turn it into paper. Throw it in the bin, no news today.
4: What a song. What a beat. Jason, he's called for this one from the Oils.
6: How do we sleep while our beds are burning?
4: There's some relatively or rather obscure ones coming through. What about Thunderclap Newman? Don't let it die. Now, who is Thunderclap Newman? Have I missed something? Producer Atlas is busy trying to find that one. A Dreamer by Ozzy Osbourne. I didn't expect Ozzy Osbourne's name to come up in this topic. And this from Darren in Jenicabine. Andrew, When a Tree Falls in the Forest by Bruce Cockburn from the 1980s. Turns out to be prophetic. Great tune as well, finishes Darren. I'll honour that one. You got one to share, 0448 922 604.

lobotomy. Climate Control Center for the World. Ancient cord coexistence hacked by parasitic greedhead scam. From Sarawak to Amazonas, Costa Rica to mangy BC hills, Cortez

from Bruce Coburn. If a Tree Falls. Request from Darren. Songs for World Environment Day, which is today. This from Sue. Nice to hear from you, Andrew. How about The Fence, which is a collaboration between John Butler and Cav Templey. So Cav, that's Eskimo Joe, isn't it? Sounds like this. Request from Darren. Songs for World Environment Day, which is today. This from Sue. Nice to hear from you, Andrew. How about The Fence, which is a collaboration between John Butler and Cav Templey. So Cav, that's Eskimo Joe, isn't it? Sounds like this.

0: Thank you, Sue. Mark from Northam. Another vote, Andrew, for Midnight Oil and Beds Are Burning. A little nod or vote for Barry Maguire's Eve of Destruction. It's a classic, says Jackie. Nice to hear from you. 0448 922 604.
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0: Now to a research project, which I've never heard of before. So this researcher is trying to find out if caravan waste affects local sewage systems because of the extra chemicals added to the caravan cassettes that many of you will be familiar with to be a powerful disinfectant. So cast your mind to peak tourism season, small regional location, the population swells. Do those extra chemicals and strong chemicals have an impact in the local wastewater systems? Now, the researcher wants to hear from you, if indeed you are a caravanner, on the chemicals you put in, how much, what type, where are you dumping? Tell us all about it. 1300 560 222 is the phone number. So the research is taking place at Flinders University. The lead researcher is Raj Indala. Raj, welcome to you.
2: Hey.
0: What prompted this? Why did you decide this needs researching?
2: Well, initially the idea came about of applying a grant and supported by York Peninsula Council here in South Australia. They wanted us to just check the wastewater quality coming off from some of their dump sites that they operate, our holding tanks. And yeah, my first study was published earlier in my PhD, where I looked at these characteristics of wastewater from these holding tanks, and it came out to be super concentrated when compared with normal household septic tanks. And yeah, and we wanted to approach where the source was coming from, and hence this survey.
0: So your inkling is that it's coming from an influx of tourists, is it?
2: Yes. So tourists, caravans, increasing travelers using caravans, and obviously the toilets, then they have to be dumped somewhere. So most regional towns or caravan parks have holding tanks for these wastewaters. So once the holding tanks are full, they get them taken away. They have to be pumped out and taken away to a treatment facility.
0: Now, is there a particular chemical that's the problem chemical here?
2: Well, at this stage, my research was focused on Bronopol, because that is the active ingredient, biocide ingredient that's present in most of the commercially available toilet additives specifically designed for caravan tanks. So yeah, Bronopol, at right conditions, it is designed to break down before it hits the wastewater, but in certain conditions, it could break down into other byproducts, which could be a persistent toxicant to microbes that actually are helpful in wastewater treatments.
0: Are there other options that caravanners can use that are potentially less problematic?
2: There are products which are more organic and which do not have biocide agents that are synthesized biocide agents. But it ultimately comes down to user choice of which one they want to use, which one they're comfortable using, based on price, availability, when they're traveling. A lot of other factors involved, which is not the focus of my research
0: now,
2: at this stage. Yeah.
0: Yeah. Now you've put a call out for caravanners to get in touch.
2: Yes.
0: What exactly do you want to find out from them?
2: Mainly wanted to find out how they're using these products, and if there were wacky ideas other than these products that caravan users use, like, you know, homemade concoctions and so on.
0: Homemade what? Concoctions?
2: Like from your homemade bleach or toilet chemicals homemade.
0: Yeah, okay. So you got it. Right. So you're hearing that does happen.
2: Yes, it does happen. From my survey, it came out that, but majority of them were positively using it, like, you know, using the commercially available and using recommended dosages only, not like your garden chemicals, because that was the other hypothesis that users may be pouring in more than the required just to cut out the smells or be more hygienic.
0: Are you a caravan, am I?

0: Ask Raj?
1: No, not
0: Yep.
1: at the stage, but I don't know yet.
0: All right. Okay. Well, I'll put the call out, and if people want to share their information, we'll put them in touch with you, Raj. Thanks for coming on.
1: Sure, that'll be great.
0: Cheers.
1: Thank you.
0: Bye-bye. Raj Indala, a researcher at Flinders University. So if you do want to share with Raj, do give us a ring. 1300 560 222.
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0: Corinna, nice to hear from you on Songs for World Environment Day, which is today. A bit of a stretch, says Corinna, but a really good song, Ironbark. Well, it is. Well, it's a song about a tree, a very strong tree, by the waves, and it's a corker. Thank you, Corinna. Dennis from Cunderdin, nice to hear from you. He's put on the list this one from Tom Jones.
3: Yeah.

Good choice, Dennis. Andrew, Ted from Broome, nice to hear from you. Songs for World Environment Day. How about Neil Young's After the Gold Rush, I should say. Ozzy Osbourne, Dreamer, has been asked for.

That is a good choice. I never knew Aussie penned such numbers. Thank you. Keep them coming. 0448 922 604. John Prine with Paradise is good, but it's been covered by John Fogarty and heaps of other people as well. Now, well, it's a good man to cover it. John Fogarty, that is from Truckee Paul. Now, can I, because you've been hearing in news and I've been banging on about it all week, but the Dockers are playing their first ever game of football for premiership points in regional WA. So, up ahead, can I ask you to engage in a purple poetry challenge? So, the Dockers are, of course, the team in purple, playing their first ever game for premiership points tomorrow in Bunbury. It's against North Melbourne. So, as a creative challenge, inspired by the premise that nothing rhymes with purple, can we all test the theory? And we're feeling generous. There will be an ABC prize pack up for grabs for the best purple poem. All right, so the parameters are this. So North Melbourne are blue and white. The Dockers, they are purple. La da da da da da da da da da da da da da da da da da da. You get the picture. You got to rhyme with purple. So it is hard, but can you rise to the challenge and put some sort of narrative within your poem? Now, I thought I'd better be the first cab off the rank. So here's my effort. North Melbourne are blue and white. The Dockers, they are purple. Frio heave ho will be sung tomorrow. All the Dockers in a circle. What's your effort? North Melbourne are blue and white. The Dockers, they are purple. Finish it off at 0448 922 604. Even better, you can ring. You can recite it. 1300 560 222 is the phone number. Now, drive producer for a day, Ella Bristow, has been beavering away, creating a little list of songs for World Environment Day. And there's some rippers amongst it. We'll have a chat with her next after this. This fits into the theme. Xavier Rudd and Storm Boy.

How nice is that? Xavier Rudd and Storm Boy, songs for World Environment Day. This from Michael in Denmark. How about a song by Hurricane Smith? Don't Let It Die, supposedly the first recorded pop song addressing the environment circa 1970. I think it's a great song. If it doesn't get over the line, have a listen sometime. Well, here's a little sample.

0: Something about it, Michael, in Denmark. I like it. Don't Let It Die by Hurricane Smith. Keep your suggestions coming. It is 27 past three.
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0: Okay, it's good to celebrate music. It's good to celebrate the environment. World Environment Day today, so it's been in place since 1972. Great year. Established by the UN to raise global awareness and encourage worldwide political and individual action to protect our planet. So we've jumped on board through creating a playlist for World Environment Day. Keep your suggestions coming through. 0448 922 604. And to help us out, drive producer for a day, Ella Bristow. Hello to you.
2: Oh, hello to you, Andrew.
0: Now, you're the perfect candidate for this sort of thing.
2: Well, I think so. I do love a themed playlist, yeah. And getting people involved.
0: Okay, now, and you've gone a couple of different directions.

0: reactions here, but let's start. And because who was it? Michael in Denmark talking about 1970, perhaps the first ever environmental pop song. But this is Joni Mitchell.
1: I think this was 60s. I can't remember the date, but Big Yellow Taxi Cab, I think, just has to be in the mix. I think that iconic lyric about paving paradise, it has to be in the mix.
0: Put up a parking lot.
1: Yeah, put up a parking lot.
2: Seem to go that you don't know what you've got till it's gone. They paved paradise, put up a parking lot.
0: Yeah, and there was a theme in that sort of era, because we go now to Cat Stevens.
1: Yeah.
0: And he's sort of lamenting what the future's going to hold.
1: Well, he is. And where do the children play? Cat Stevens. And I think if you bring children and the thought of future generations and how we're nurturing and taking our planet forward, it's always heart-wrenching. It's got to be in the mix.
0: And what a song.
1: Yep.
3: But tell me, where do the children play?
0: Now, someone's texted this next offering that you've brought to the table. Julian Lennon, please. Salt Water. I hadn't thought of this one. So yeah. Son of John.
1: A Son of John, and his own artistry with Salt Water. And we are a rock revolving around a golden sun. It kind of puts into context how minimal we are in the whole scheme of things. And he goes on to say that salt water wells in his eyes when he thinks about our planet and the hole in the ozone layer, and his lyrics are full of it, so it has to be in the mix too.

0: Yeah, that is a corker.
1: It is a corker.
0: Better than his dad. Can I throw it out there?
1: I think you're very right there. Yeah. I think you would have a lot of people disagreeing. I think that is the call of the day. Let's forget Environment Day.
0: Better than dad. Yeah. All right. Now this has got to be on the podium for songs for World Environment Day. The man with the trumpet.
1: It is. Mr. Louis Armstrong. And I kind of, when you threw me this challenge, I was thinking, well, how do I go about this? I could go down the dark end, which I have sort of. But really, we have to celebrate what we have. And what better way to do it than Louis Armstrong? What a wonderful world.
2: And I think to myself, what a wonderful world.
1: Ah, yes. Wonderful world.
0: How rich is his voice?
1: He's beautiful, isn't he? And nobody can do Louis like Louis.
0: Yeah.
1: He just, people try and take him off, but he is just iconic. Yeah, beautiful.
0: All right, Coldplay gets a nod.
1: It does get a nod, and really it's around paradise, and he's searching for paradise, and, yep,

0: Aren't they?
1: Yeah.
0: The king of the anthems as well.
1: They are the king of the anthems. And I remember when that song came out and I kind of, as soon as I hear those lyrics, I'm thinking of Mother Earth and the planet being paradise. However, I will put this out there that my kids and I, when that came out, we used to absolutely ruin the song because we called it Parasites. So we would sing are we humans the parasites? I don't know.
0: I'll never hear that song the same way again. Okay, no. Now to the twists. All right, so the full song we're going to play is by who?
1: Yeah, it's by REM, and I'm thinking people will be able to guess that. And this is a bit tongue-in-cheek because it's kind of an advisory, a heed to all the warnings, the climate change warnings, and some people are other deniers and some people are the supporters. And I figured we have to go tongue in cheek. REM, it's the end of the world as we know it. We don't heed it.

What a track. How's the harmonies? REM and It's the End of the World as We Know It. And I Feel Fine. Andrew, REM, one of my favourite bands of all time. Thank you, Michael. Songs for World Environment Day, that is the theme. Michael Jackson, Earth Song, with a very powerful video. Don't Cut Me Down by Olivia Newton-John. I don't know that one. Andrew, lots of Midnight Oil songs. A different one I would suggest, says this correspondent, is Antarctica. There must be one place.

Haven't heard that for eons. This from Sean the Sheep. I'm not sure if you're in the Muppets, but a fan of Kermit and a Rainbow Connection.

0: Kermit a better singer or banjo player? All right, wonderful voice. 22 minutes to four. 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
0: Yes, and we will cross to the heart of the AFL to Bunbury.

After four for our sports segment, but I have thrown the creative challenge in your direction for some purple poetry. Now, there is a panel of judges in the producer booth. The poem adjudged the best purple poem will be handed an ABC prize pack. And the parameters are North Melbourne are blue and white, the Dockers, they are purple. You need to rhyme that unrhymable word, purple. There's been a few offerings. Andrew, the Roos are blue and white, Frio are purple. When they play tomorrow, I hope they don't become turtles. It's in the mix. Jarrah in Fitzroy Crossing, nice to hear from you. North Melbourne are blue and white, while Frio are purple. Though this means nothing, really. At the end of the day, both team jumpers will go into a whirlpool. Very matter of fact, says Jarrah, who by memory, Eagles supporter, potentially. Patrick in Albany. North Melbourne, they are blue and white. The Dockers, they are purple. If Frio come home with no points, it will all be for Ferkel, says Patrick. Not sure whether that's a clean rhyme. Out of the mix. 0448 922 604. Now, up shortly, our travel segment. Our tour guide is WA travel writer Chris Parry. And today, the topic he's throwing in all of our directions is solo travel. So going travelling on your Pat Malone. The pros and the cons. And of course, your experiences, please. Solo travelling. Can you recall your very first crack at it? So your very first solo travel experience, your first solo traveling trip. Did it set the pattern for more trips? Tell us the story. 1-300-560-222 is the phone number. Another song for World Environment Day between here and there. There's been a bit of love for Mr. Neil Young, including a particular lyric in this song. This is Comes a Time.

Good choice, whoever you were. Neil Young, Comes a Time. Keep them coming. Songs for World Environment Day, which is today. Nolene from Quereting. Bob Seger's Fireman Talking. Lyrics include, the ice is melting, the seas are high, the smoke keeps rising, and there's no more time. You know you're out of time. Thank you, Noel.

0: Ollie. Our tour guide is WA travel writer Chris Parry. Chris, welcome to you.
1: Hello, Andrew. How are you?
0: Yeah, good, thank you. Now, before we get into a travel topic, you wanted to put a suggestion forth for World Environment Day, a song?
1: Absolutely. Born Free by Matt Munro. The story of Ilse the Lion. There was a documentary about it back in the 70s, I think it was. They made a movie of it, and an absolutely beautiful song about the freedom of wildlife.
0: Yeah, now I understand you were a cabaret singer in a former career. Can you give us a line or two?
1: From Born Free?
0: Yeah.
1: Born free as the wind blows, as free as the grass grows. That'll do.
0: Give the man a round of applause. Yeah. Wonderful stuff.
1: You've taken me back to singing, and people had crossed the dance floor
0: to get
1: more prawns from the buffet.
0: But it is a good tool to have in the toolkit if you go travelling as a solo traveller to try and fit in and meet people, which is our topic.
1: I like what you've done there.
0: Yeah,
1: nice segue from being a cabaret singer.
0: So solo travelling. Can you recall your very first solo travelling trip? 1300.
1: Yep, it was an absolute disaster.
0: Hang on, 1300 560 222 is the phone number. So yours was a disaster. Why? Where was it?
1: Absolutely. So I've got my Ford Escort, a 1979 Ford Escort. I'm 19 years old, and I decide that I'm going to make a life as a sailor on cray boats.
0: Yep.
1: So I head off to Dongara to make my life. And it didn't work out, and I ended up in Dongara Hospital cramping on eating too many turnips because that was all I could afford to eat. So that was my first solo travel experience, you know, breaking free of home and having my car. And ending up in hospital with a bad gut because of turnips. And I didn't end up being a sailor. Got as far as Dongara, and that's it.
0: Yeah, well, my first solo trip. This is my first overseas solo trip. But I ended up sick in the guts as well from eating old rice in Indonesia. That was a terrible time. Yeah.
1: Now, it's an interesting thing that you mentioned being sick, because that is actually one of the best things about group travel. Because you have the people there to support you. And it's the worst thing about solo travel is being sick and, you know, having to take care of yourself. So it's a really interesting one. You know, when we think about the reasons why we travel with others or travel on our own,
0: being
1: sick comes into that one.
0: Yeah, but I went straight for the negative. I mean, there was some wonderful... I mean, the freedom that I had as a solo travel 2 months through Indo, and you were forced to meet people and sort of get out of your comfort zone. What do you see as the great positives?
1: Oh, look, the great positives about travelling on your own are breakfast. My family, it's like they're planning for D-Day. The tides have got to be right before they'll leave the hotel room and come down to breakfast. I just don't see the difficulty in getting up and going to breakfast. So on your own, you're just there. And also, I'm like the Bee Gees on roller skates when it comes to airports. I can just move quickly in and out of everyone. And yet with a family or with friends, it just takes forever. And everyone wants to mooch in a shop or do something different to what I want to do. So I think the best thing about solo travel is that breakfast and airports. But the other things are testing your independence and resilience. I think some of the other things that always happen with solo travel is you quite often ask to provide the solution, like moving seats on a plane or a bus or, you know, a table at a restaurant. You know, you get given the one next to the flappy doors to the kitchen, those sorts of things. But I think all in all, I love just sort of getting lost on my own and wandering. And I have great conversations with myself. I'm really good company.
0: but I
1: find myself quite amusing.
0: but do you find that it pushes you to create conversations with strangers and they lead somewhere?
1: Yeah, look, I'm naturally an over-engager anyway, but I do love that opportunity to, you know, to find directions or find out more information about the area where you are, you know, where you can find a bookshop or where can you find someone to give you a haircut or whatever. Doing all of those things and just getting to know a culture a little bit more, I think is easier when you travel when you're on your own. Seizing the moment, you can respond to spontaneity a bit more easily. You can loiter or linger or just leave at your choosing.
0: First solo travel experience. This from Baron. Andrew, does being accidentally left behind at the Harvey Dixon's Country Music Centre in Boyart Brook and having to walk 12 k's home at 3 a.m. count? I was 13 at the time. Remembers it well, does Baron?
1: Yeah, that does it.
0: 0448 922 60.

0: 04. Jono and Donga says, if he went anywhere, Chris went anywhere with a travelling companion, he'd have been told, don't eat so many turnips. See, you would have been protected with a companion. How many turnips did you eat, by the way?
1: I couldn't tell you, but I didn't peel them. So that might have been part of the problem as well. I'm not sure.
0: You got a solo travel experience to share. 1300 560 222. What are your observations on this as a trend? Is it on the rise?
1: Absolutely. Solo travel has doubled in the past 5 years, and from social media, hashtag solo travel has had a tenfold increase in 3 years. Solo travel's just taken off as a, in some ways, from the exploration point of view, people feel like they're more able to do it. Probably because of the use of apps and all of that, maps and apps. But also I think maybe the cost of living's kicking in here a bit, and rather than everybody being able to do it, not everybody can, but you decide to go anyway, and maybe it's a bit expensive to take the whole family. So maybe you sort of take it in turn to do a bit of travel yourself. And I think one of the other things that sort of kicked in here, and we've talked about a number of different travel issues, and that's the reason why we travel. You know, like we've talked about festivals and sporting events and things like that. So it might be that it's just your interest in the family to fly to Melbourne and watch Richmond and St Kilda, you know, something like that, you know, a little bit different. A team that's not oriented towards, you know, your state and your family, but a sporting event you want to go to, or a festival that just you want to go to. So I think these sorts of reasons for travel are also behind the increase in why we're looking at solo travel.
0: Is there a certain cohort or demographic that's really leading the charge?
1: I don't think so. I think this is across the board. I mean, we would typically have said maybe 5 or 10 years ago that it's just young people. But what we're also seeing now are people that are retired taking the opportunity to do solo travel, to be inspired to do trekking, inspired to do museum tours, all of those sorts of things. It's different ages across different stages of your life, and it's not limited to any one particular demographic, particularly in, you know, relation to age.
0: Okay. Careful of the turnips, I should say. Thanks for coming on, Chris.
1: No worries at all. Enjoy your weekend.
0: You too. Chris Parry, WA travel writer, with us for travel every Friday around this time. It is 4:09.
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0: Now, on the Purple Poem Challenge, Chris has taken up the challenge in Broome Hill. Hello, Chris.
3: G'day, Andrew. How you going, mate?
0: Yeah, good, thank you. Are you a Dockers supporter?
3: Yes, and I think my nana would be. She's long gone, but I still reckon she would be. I'll give it to you now, if you like.
0: Yeah, go for it.
3: Okay, North Melbourne are blue and white. Fremantle are purple. My nana reckons Freo will win, and her name is Myrtle. And that's true.
0: Serendipitous. I think you are the clubhouse leader, Chris. Well done. There could be. What's your tip? Who wins?
3: Freo by 28 points.
0: Yeah, easy. Good on you, Chris. 1300 560 222 is the phone number. Jason says, Andrew, your tour guide, Chris, shouldn't have admitted his turnip disaster on World Environment Day. He would have supplied more methane than a herd of dairy cows, says Jason. Keep your correspondence coming. Now, lots of purple poems coming through. We'll get some of those to air in just a tick.
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0: Now, on World Environment Day and songs that fit that theme, someone's asked for Jack Blanchard and Misty Morgan, the Tennessee Bird Walk.

That is good. Thank you, Doug in Broomhill. A bit of action in Broomhill this afternoon. This one as well, a bit of John Denver and Calypso. Hi, Calypso, the places you've been to, the things that you've shown us, the stories you tell. Hi, Calypso, I sing to your spirit. He's got a wonderful voice, hasn't he? Now, many of you have asked for this. I'll play it in full. We'll get some purple poems for you after this from the Oils.

0: from Diesel and Dust and Midnight Oil, Beds Are Burning. Songs for World Environment Day. Keep them coming. Lots of suggestions coming through. So, examples of purple poetry. So this is the challenge with an eye to the Dockers. First premiership points game in regional WA tomorrow. North Melbourne are blue and white. The Dockers, they are purple. I finish that. Rhyme the unrhymable. This from Greg, Andrew. North Melbourne are blue and white. The Dockers, they are purple. Look out at Wharfie time, or you might get a shirt full. That's good. The judges are nodding with a smile on their face. Andrew says the Statesman. North Melbourne are blue and white. The Dockers, they are purple. Not on the beach or streets will be the fight, but hands down to North, so said Churchill. Quite the elaborate sort of reference to Winston. But thank you, the Statesman. Got one to share. Do share away. 0448 922 604. Now, lots of you are sharing poems that you're forgetting that you have to rhyme purple, all right? Go back to the drawing board. I mean, I appreciate the effort of jotting down some poetry, but you have to rhyme the purple word. Even better, you can rhyme it, write it, full of narration, and ring it through. Recite it yourself. 1-300-560-222. Now, after news, a zombie film made by some novice filmmakers gets a spot at an international film festival. That's a Mount Barker film.
1: Good afternoon, Brianna Shepherd with ABC Radio News. The Prime Minister says he won't engage in long, drawn-out conversations about changes to the budget legislation. The government's changes to capital gains tax and negative gearing passed the lower house yesterday and will now go to a short inquiry. In a speech in Sydney, Anthony Albanese says the government is consulting with affected sectors but will make the hard decisions.
2: Over the last 4 years, my door has always been open to discussions with business. But this is not going to be a long, drawn-out process that ends with fiddling around the edges of the status quo, because this moment presents a bigger opportunity for deeper cooperation.
1: A 70-year-old man in Perth's north has been charged for allegedly sending offensive emails to a federal parliamentarian. Australian Federal Police conducted an investigation where they linked the man to the emails before executing a search warrant at his Yanchep home. The man allegedly sent numerous emails containing racist remarks to the electorate office of a federal parliamentarian. He's been charged with 5 counts of using a carriage service to menace, harass or cause offence and is due to appear before the Perth Magistrates Court in July. A Perth man and woman accused of starving their daughter are likely to go on trial in August next year. The parents, who can't be identified for legal reasons, were convicted of engaging in reckless conduct which caused a child to suffer. But they won an appeal and are facing a retrial. The father told the district court this morning he was planning to seek a discontinuance. The matter is scheduled for trial in August 2027. The latest grains industry mouse modelling has shown a significant decline in mouse numbers across most of Western Australia's farming regions. To qualify to use double-strength mouse baits, farmers must be in a region with high or moderate numbers. 3 regions have dropped from high or moderate to low. Only the Northern Wheat Belt is now considered to have high mouse numbers. Overseas, and analysts say Hezbollah is unlikely to agree to any peace deal that would see Israeli troops in Lebanon. It comes after Hezbollah's rejection of Israel and Lebanon's peace deal that would see the creation of pilot security zones in Lebanon that Hezbollah operatives would be banned from. Middle East analyst at Deakin University, Saram Akbarzadi, says Hezbollah fears an ongoing presence in Lebanon.
3: Hezbollah has responded to suggestions of ceasefire by saying, we don't trust what Israel is saying. We can see that they are bombing cities and infrastructure and pushing the population out. Israel is effectively doing what it did in Gaza.
1: Officials in Ukraine say a Russian drone attack on a region surrounding Kyiv has killed at least four people. The regional governor there says the attack caused a fire at a food industry enterprise, destroying parts of its structure. It comes after Ukrainian President Volodymyr Zelensky called for a face-to-face meeting with Russian President Vladimir Putin in a bid to end the war. Moscow has not directly responded. A major developer of artificial intelligence, Anthropic, says its latest most advanced AI systems are beginning to show signs they could escape human control. Already, Anthropic's popular chatbot Claude is operating on code the system itself wrote 80% of. The co-founder of the company, Jack Clark, says there needs to be a way of slowing the development of artificial intelligence.
4: You want the option to be able to take your foot off the gas and put your foot on the brake, right? Right now, it's like the AI industry has a gas pedal, but it doesn't have a brake pedal in the car. And what we're saying is we want to do some of the work required to build that brake pedal.
1: And in sport, Olympian Shayna Jack is aiming for selection on the Commonwealth Games team next week at the Australian swimming trials. If she gains selection, this would be Jack's third Games off the back of a two-year doping ban in 2019. She says her brother, Jamie Jack, is also looking to make the team, potentially making the Games in Glasgow a family affair.
5: This is also his moment. If he does get his hand on that wall and make that a Commonwealth Games team and make his first Australian team, I really want him to cherish that moment for himself. It's not about me.
1: Right now in town, it's 19 degrees, dropping down to 7 overnight with a sunny top of 21 tomorrow. ABC News.
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0: Now up next, a good news story. So a Mount Barker couple, interested in making films, they enrolled in a summer school course on filmmaking about 18 months back. They've gone on to make a feature film. So understand it's a zombie comedy. Now, the film, which does premiere in Mount Barker this weekend, has been selected to play at the Florence International Film Festival in Italy, where it is up for an International Film Award as well. You will meet the filmmakers. Oh, just had a shortbread. Very tasty, but there's a crumb in there. You will meet the filmmakers next. It is 4:06. Let me clear my throat and then I'll deliver some purple poetry.
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0: All right, this from Poet Gavin. Nice to hear from you, Andrew. North Melbourne are blue and white and the Dockers, they are purple. When Frio win by 20 goals, North will cry, "That's hurtful!" That is from Gavin, a.k.a. The Bandit. Nice to hear from you, Bandit. Andrew, North Melbourne, they are blue and white. The Dockers, they are purple. It may be a double entendre, but it starts with the centre circle. Thank you, Justin. And Mark from Caballing. North Melbourne are blue and white. The Dockers, they are purple. The Kangas better watch out for Jacko when he's jumping round the circle. Yeah, the circle's getting a berth. Keep them coming. Can you rhyme the unrhymable? And make it entertaining. And make sense. And rhyme, in a way. 0448 922 604. Even better, you can ring. There is an ABC prize pack up for grabs for the purple poem deemed the best. 1300 560 222 on Songs for World Environment Day. Axel F. Crazy Frog.
11: Ding, ding.
0: Really? Forget who asked for this. Andrew, do yourself a favour. Tony Joe White and Closer to the Truth.

He's got a beautiful voice, hasn't he? Slowing It Down is Tony Joe White. Now, I must play this because around about half a dozen of you have asked for this. John Williamson, Rip Rip, Woodchip.

0: Haven't heard that for ages. What a song, John Williamson. Thanks so much for suggesting it. Rip, rip, woodchip. Songs for World Environment Day. Thank you for only playing 2 seconds of the frog song. It's about 5 seconds. 3 seconds too long. 04. Oh, Izzy with Somewhere Over the Rainbow is getting a bit of love. Locked and loaded at some stage this afternoon. Keep your suggestions coming. 0448 922 604.
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0: All right, now for the good news story for a Friday afternoon. So I'm out. Barker couple interested in making films, enrolled in the summer school course around about a year and a half ago at writing for film. They've gone on. The ambition was to make a shortish film. Ended up being a feature film. I understand it's a zombie comedy called Transition of Z. The film, which does screen in Barker this weekend, has been selected to play at the Florence International Film Festival in Italy, where it is up for an International Film Award. Let's hear from one of the duo filmmakers, Abby Jasper. Hello and congratulations.
2: Hi, Andrew. Thank you very much. Yeah, we're very excited.
0: I can imagine. Are you stunned? Or did you expect
2: this? No, we did not expect this at all. Completely stunned.
0: So 18 months ago, had you dabbled in film before you enrolled in this summer school course?
2: Not officially, no. Just a few little home movies with the kids growing up. And Darren's got a little bit of background in acting. So his experience on set is... yeah, in front of the camera.
0: Okay, so you do the summer school, what's that, a week or two?
2: Really? Yeah, a week.
0: A week. And then what? You write the script for this film? Talk us through what you did.
2: That's right. Well, we decided we'd meet on a Thursday at the Chinese restaurant, go over some ideas. I'd write on the Friday, then we come together Saturday for our bacon and egg breakfast, and we'd look at the script and then come up with the next lot of ideas, and it was a 6-week rotation of that, pretty much.
0: And the storyline of it is a zombie comedy, is it?
2: Yeah, a bit of a rom-zom-com, we like to call it.
0: All right, so
2: it's just a couple in there, you know, middle-aged couple going through a bit of a life crisis, and one decides to identify as a zombie.
0: And then you.

0: You called on the Mount Barker locals to fill all the roles, both in front and off camera.
1: Yeah, just a few off camera. We got a few interns who have been fabulous, and we've just filmed all over town. And everyone has just said yes, yes, we'll help, we'll be involved, and we're just so lucky and thankful that they said yes, and we're excited about it.
0: So, do you and Darren fly to Florence for this?
1: No. The budget was very minimal for the film anyway, let alone affording tickets to get to Florence.
0: What was the budget for this feature film?
1: Zero to start with. We've spent $5,000 over that year and a half. We just kept all the receipts and added it up. And then another five on a song that we love, so we've paid for that to be in there. Yeah, that's it.
0: All right.
1: And $2,000.
0: And so the category that you're in the film award at Florence International Film Festival is for low budget, rom-zom-com,
1: that's
0: is
1: correct.
0: It?
1: Yeah. Yeah, and low budget I think can even be up to $200,000. So, or, you know, $100,000 is big. It's still big money to us.
0: Yeah, but what does it mean? Because the film, and that'll be the official premiere at Florence, will it, through that film festival?
1: Well, it's been selected in the finest. That doesn't mean you'll necessarily get on the screen. They'll then curate from those finalists what they will show. Yeah.
0: Yeah, and what feedback did they give you? What did they like about your rom-zom-com?
1: Oh, we haven't had any feedback yet. We've just had the email saying, yay, congratulations.
0: So what do you do with this film? You screen it in Mount Barker this weekend, and beyond that, what do you do with it?
1: Yep, hopefully, you know, with a bit of having laurels from this film festival, maybe that will help find a distributor. That would what we'd really love is if, yeah, we can put it out there somewhere and distribute it. That's our next step.
0: Yeah, have you already written a second?
1: Yeah. I have.
0: You have, yeah.
1: Not written the full thing, but I've got it completely all planned and plotted. We're excited to get into that project too. Now that Darren's finished editing, we can start the process again.
0: Yeah, and able to give any details? Is it the same sort of genre, the rom-zom-com, or are you branching out?
1: No, branching out, I think, because we've got to keep it fresh and fun for us too. So the theme would be what we don't say out loud, and love is shaped as much by what we suppress as by what we act on.
0: That's a good line.
1: So,
0: hey.
1: Yeah. Yep.
0: Intriguing.
1: Keep it and still set here in Mount Barker.
0: Yeah.
1: Who, from home.
0: Who played the main zombie in the transition?
1: Darren did.
0: Yep.
1: Yeah, we were both the main characters. Yep, for most of it, for all of it. And these locals came in for the big pub scene. We had a really good party there filming. Another big crew for the cafe scene.
0: And what song did you pay fork up for? Half the budget on a song?
1: Cut Copy and I Need You Now.
0: Yeah, good song. Yeah.
1: Yeah.
0: And beautiful. Were you doing zombie dancing to that?
1: No. So the zombie dance in the pub, my cousin wrote a gorgeous sort of pubby kind of punk song. So, you know, I Want to Be a Zombie. So we've got the crowd jumping up and down to I Want to Be a Zombie.
0: All right. Now let's hope you win. You win that award at the Florence International.
1: Oh, wouldn't that be amazing?
0: Wouldn't it just? Good luck. Yep. Good story, Abby. Cheers.
1: Thanks, Andrew. Bye.
0: Abby Jasper, her and Darren Jasper, somewhat pinching themselves, selected up for an award at the International, the Florence International Film Festival in Italy. 18 minutes past four.
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0: Andrew, what about All You Zombies, Show Your Faces by the Hooters? Remember buying that in a cassette tape? Used to love that tape. All You Zombies, Show Your Faces. All You People in the Streets. All You Sitting in High Places. The lyrics just roll out. Andrew, North Melbourne are blue and white. Frio, they are purple. This could go even further south than Creed versus Urkel. Was that in Rocky 27? Thank you, Miko in Jero. Rich's offering is the Roos, they are blue and white. The Dockers, they are purple. If the Dockers win the flag, we'll have a little schlurple. Thank you. A clap from the producer booth. You're in the mix for a prize pack. This

0: From Trevor in Lake Clifton. North Melbourne, they are blue and white. The Dorkers, they are purple. They won't miss Ruckman Cox, who moves around like a turtle. Well, he's playing, isn't he? So they won't miss him. He's a bit turtle-like. Bring back Darcy. 19 minutes past four. Now, on the Dockers' big game, we shall head to Bunbury to meet someone. Bunbury local. Went last year. Been at all the gala entertainment, the captain's run, the meet the players thing, the press conferences with all the politicians. We'll go to the game tomorrow. She's an ABC colleague of mine as well. We'll get the drum with Jackie Lynch shortly.
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0: Charmaine and Esperance, good luck to the filmmakers in Mount Barker. My son, as a creative novice, won an award in LA. You go get it, Abby and Darren. So it can be done from regional WA. Now on Songs for World Environment Day, a couple of you have suggested Barry Maguire. Some real husky tones here. The Eve of Destruction.

0: We will, somewhere over the rainbow, we'll find a place shortly. Andrew says, Gavin, in Doodlakine. North Melbourne, they are blue and white. The Dockers, a hue of purple. With Justin Longmuir steering the ship, our port team destined to the winner's circle. Thank you, Gavin Morgan in Doodlakine. Put your PO box number as well because you are in the mix. I got one to share, 0448 922 604. Let's get into the sports world.
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2: It's a knick-knack, paddywhack. Give the frog alone. His old man is a rolling stone.
3: Sangakkara.
0: And today the sport is all roads lead to Bunbury. So the Dockers will play their first game for premiership points in regional WA. Hands Oval Bunbury against North Melbourne. ABC reporter Jackie Lynch has been amongst it. It's been a bit of fanfare, a bit of activity down at Hands Oval. Hello, Jackie.
4: Good afternoon, Andrew.
0: Thank you for coming on. Now, first things first, you've written a poem, a purple poem?
4: I have, yes. Okay, so we're going North Melbourne are blue and white, the Dockers are purple. They're both good teams, but have you heard of the Bunbury Loggerhead Turtles? And this is where I kick off my calls for an AFL team based in Bunbury called the Bunbury Loggerhead Turtles.
0: The Bunbury Loggerhead. Okay, because this happened 12 months ago when the first game was played at Hands Oval in Bunbury, and this topic has reared its head again. Now, the Deputy Premier, Rita Saffiotti, was asked about this idea of a third AFL team based in the southwest. This was her response.
5: I've always said after the Dockers win a grand final... but that's a bit selfish. There's a strong argument in relation to the population of Western Australia, and we've seen WA grow significantly. So there is an argument for it, and I think the argument has primarily centred around the southwest. But I'll leave those issues for the AFL. I'm very much just concentrating on this year. And as I said, would like to see our Dockers win a grand final first.
0: Okay, so are there movers and shakers in the southwest, Jackie Lynch, that are seriously trying to go down this road?
4: Well, we're not going to wait till Freo wins a grand final, are we? We'll be waiting forever.
0: Optimistic, Rita. Yeah, but seriously though, is there a core group saying yes, let's make this happen, or is it just a flapping of the gums?
4: Oh, it's one of those things that it's kind of a joke, but it's not really, because I think a lot of people would like it to happen. And, I mean, we've got a really good stadium here. They've done it up all nice, and this is a three-year contract. So what if North Melbourne doesn't want to come back? Well, we'll get the Bunbury Loggerhead Turtles in here, or, as the mayor has suggested in the past, the Southwest Pelicans. Let's go. There are people... I don't know how serious these discussions are, you know, behind the scenes, or if it's just a bit of fun. But either way, you know, it all starts from a crazy idea.
0: Yeah, well, I mean, in reality, there needs to be a 20th team, so it's got to come from somewhere. Yeah,
4: from Bunbury, from the southwest.
0: I did hear a suggestion: the Margaret River Merlots. Maybe you could use that branding of Margaret River, but imagine the Bunbury mayor. Yeah,
4: oh,
0: his
4: I like
0: reaction
4: that.
0: To that. Yeah, no, Bunbury must be in the name. There's going to be a fight for it, isn't it? You got a suggestion to share on potential team name, 20th team from the southwest? 0448 922 604. So, what was happening today at Hands Oval? What was the action? Were there lots of kids wagging school, or what was going on?
4: There were a lot of kids there, and it's a school day, Andrew, so I don't know what they were doing there, but I'm sure they had permission from their parents and their school principals as well. But no, there was lots of people down there. They were doing a captain's run, so the Freo team was down there, North Melbourne was down there, the government officials were down there. They just had a bit of a run around the Oval, just tested out our facilities and signed a couple of autographs, and lots of people down there, Andrew. There was Freo supporters, there was lots of North Melbourne supporters as well. And I actually spoke to a couple of the North Melbourne supporters, and I
0: have they travelled from over east or locals?
4: Well, they're locals. That's what's interesting about it. And I said, have you just jumped on the bandwagon because they're down here? And they're long-term North Melbourne supporters that just happened to be in the southwest, and now this is where their team is playing. So it's very fortunate for them. And Alistair Clarkson, the

0: coach of North Melbourne, said that WA actually has a really strong fan base for North Melbourne here. So it's one of the reasons they chose to come and play a few games in Bunbury to kind of thank the fans for their support from over here. And also they've had a long history of WA players on their team as well. And we've seen Jack Darling out there as well, who was former West Coast player turned North Melbourne. So there's a bit of a relationship between North Melbourne and Western Australia. So who knows if that will continue in the form of more AFL games or anything like that. But yeah, lots of really happy North Melbourne fans that have travelled. I'm sure some have travelled from Melbourne on maybe the direct flights. Others have travelled up from Collie, up from Busselton, because it's not just a game for the people of Bunbury, I guess, but people more in the regions have come up to see what it's all about.
1: The Bunbury Dolphins, the Southwest Orcas. Keep them coming. 0448 922 604. Now, my memory, and you were at the game last year, that first game for Premiership points, Hands Oval Bunbury. There was a bit of a wind whipping across Hands Oval. What are conditions going to be like tomorrow?
0: Well, they're hopeful that it will be a nice, clear, smooth day today, because one of the things that I didn't really think about, but it's so true, it's when you play somewhere like Perth Stadium, you've got the huge, you know, spectator stands all the way around, it kind of blocks the wind a little bit. But if you're playing somewhere like Hands Oval, it's only got the one really grandstand, so you'd better hope the wind's coming from that direction to block it out. Otherwise, it could be coming from everywhere. But hoping for it was beautiful out there today. The sun was shining. We could not believe that it was winter out there in a T-shirt. All good. So hopefully it's another beautiful day for both teams playing, but also for the people watching on as well.
1: As an Eagles supporter, who do you want to win?
0: Well, anyone but Freo, really, is the motto for...
1: so really? Come on.
0: I am going to be... I've been hunting around to see if anyone's got a North Melbourne scarf that I can maybe put on. But also, they're our, you know, it's their home game in Bunbury, and so I'll support them, I think.
1: All right. No, good on you. Holding firm. Thanks for coming on, Jackie. Enjoy the game.
0: Thanks, Andrew.
1: Cheers, and good poem. Jackie Lynch, ABC reporter and North Melbourne supporter for a day. 0448 922 604. The purple poems are still coming through. Scotty in Albany. North Melbourne are blue and white. The Dockers, they are purple. When it gets to September, the Dockers will herple. In brackets, means to walk or run with a limp. Does it really, though? Thank you, Scotty in Albany. Purple poems. Even better, you can recite it on air. Then you don't have to put in brackets bits. 1300 560 222. With the latest in news headlines, Brianna Shepherd, hello to you.
2: Hello. The Prime Minister says he won't engage in long drawn out conversations about changes to the budget legislation. The government's changes to capital gains tax and negative gearing passed the lower house yesterday and will now go to a short inquiry. A New South Wales woman has been granted bail on charges relating to attempted people smuggling after her arrest in Exmouth on Monday. Fatma Scarf appeared via video link at the Karratha courthouse this morning, where surety was set at $100,000. A Queensland man and woman arrested at the same time were denied bail in Carnarvon Magistrates Court earlier this week. It's the first time anyone has faced people smuggling charges in WA. And North Melbourne coach Alistair Clarkson says his side is looking forward to the challenge of facing the ladder-leading Fremantle Dockers in Bunbury tomorrow. The game at Hands Oval will be just the second time a match for premiership points in WA has been played outside metropolitan Perth, with a crowd approaching 14,000 expected to attend. More news on the hour.
1: Good on you, Brianna. 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
1: What about the Southwest Sharks? A bit of bite. Well, there are no sharks in the AFL, is there? It's a nickname waiting to be taken. Thank you for that. Andrew, North Melbourne are blue and white. The Dockers are ghastly purple. And when the shinbone has finished with you, the Dockers' season will start to crumble. Purple? Crumble? No. The judges? Nah, judges say no. Good effort, though. Thank you for trying. That is from Eric in 2J. Michael says, Andrew, the 20th AFL team definitely should be a WA-based team. However, it should be based in Joondalup, Northern Perth area. Huge population called the Perth

Knights. The one team based in the south of Perth, one in the middle, and the Knights in the north. You're probably on the money, Michael. It'd be good to have them in the southwest, though. Those direct flights, the Margaret River Merlots, whatever you want to call them. Now, up next, the Friday quiz. And the theme is somewhat inspired by the CWA and Derby, who are knitting beanies. There's a bit of a beanie competition in the Kimberley. It's winter. You would have noticed that this morning if you're in the south, a cool start to the day. So the theme is winter, the Friday quiz. The number you need to ring is 1300 560 222. ABC prize pack up for grabs. All right, back yourself in. The questions aren't that hard. Winter the theme. ABC prize pack. It's a really good one too. Have a crack. 1300 560 222. Now, a lot of people loved, a lot of people hated Barry Maguire's Eve of Destruction. So to balance the scales, some ukulele. This is Somewhere Over the Rainbow. Quiz next.

How good is that? Is and Somewhere Over the Rainbow. A bit of love for that as well on the text line. I love this version of Somewhere Over the Rainbow. Thanks for playing it, Andrew, says Marie in Carnarvon. Thank you for your correspondence. Now, lots of you are getting involved. The annual discussion and when there's a Bunbury AFL game. Third AFL team to be based in WA in the southwest. They need a name as well, Andrew. What have we got here? Peter and Gero. They should be called the Geraldton Jets. Thank you, Peter. Move over southwest. The Bunbury Bogans. Go the Bogs. Thank you, Barry, at the Cape. The Southwest Numbats. And this correspondence. Forget the Australind, Andrew, says Wayne in Nowangerup. The state government needs to extend the Mandurah Rail to Bunbury and speed up travel time. Think of the opportunities that would open up, including helping the AFL to grant a licence to the Bunbury Loggerhead Turtles. That name is gaining... Man, you can't call a football team the Turtles, though, surely. 0448 922 604 is the text line. Sandy says, Andrew, what a cop out. I wanted you to have a crack at the artist's surname. Oh, one day I will. 20 minutes to five. Time for the quiz.

Thank you, Mose Allison, for the introduction music. All right, Friday quiz. The theme is winter. You probably felt it this morning. They're feeling it in the Kimberley. The CWA and others are knitting beanies in the Kimberley. It's that cold. Theme winter. The number to ring, 1300 560 222. ABC prize pack up for grabs. Now, some winter music to start things off. So this is a winter track. 97.5% of you will know it. It's called Hazy Shade of Winter. The song was written by Simon and Garfunkel. It was released back in 1968. It was then given another life by a cover released in 1987. I'm going to play you the cover. You got to tell me who's the cover artist. Who has done this cover of Hazy Shade of Winter by Simon and Garfunkel? Who is this musical artist? 1300 560 222.

0: Not quite the harmonies of Simon and Garfunkel, but it's a popular version when it was released in 1987. Who is the musical artist? Eric, hello to you, Eric.
1: Oh, how you going?
0: Yeah, good, thank you. Do you know who this artist is covering Simon and Garfunkel?
1: I knew Simon and Garfunkel did it, and they did it justice, but God almighty. That was a pack of dingoes could sing better than that. Hey, listen here, you. Listen here.
0: Yeah.
1: I said, that rhyme quiz thing about the poem.
0: Yeah.
1: That's difficult to put into a little limerick, eh?
0: Yeah, I was overly critical that Crumble and Purple didn't rhyme, but I'm going to hold to that.
1: Yeah, I know, because I Googled it. That's why I sat for hours while I was out spraying, trying to work out something, because I'm pretty good with limericks. And I thought, Jesus. So anyway, I Googled it. So Crumble, I thought, well, that's what happens, going to happen. So that's why I replaced it. If you don't like it.
0: Oh, it's not me. It was the judges' faces. Yeah, they were downcast with that. Rhyming
1: well,
0: couple.
1: Violet Crumble Andrew, I thought, bingo.
0: Yeah, true. I hadn't sort of...
1: Outside the square,
0: yes,
1: son.
0: It was. Yeah, the judges' faces have... No, they haven't lit up. Not quite. Hey, do you want to have a crack at this?
1: No. Simon and Garfunkel did it justice and that person didn't.
0: Eric from 2J. All right. Surely one of you know who this is. So it was a big hit, this cover song. Well, a hit, should we say, so of the Simon and Garfunkel 1986 original. This is 1987 cover. Who is the musical artist? Look around, leaves are brown, and the sky is a hazy shade of winter. All right, lots of you getting it right on the text line, but you have to ring to play the quiz. It's not as bad a version as Eric made out. It's quite good. Who is it? 1-300-560-222. Come on, Colin.

0: Come on, Colo. Body Jar's version is the best version of this song. I agree with the last bloke. This is a shocker. This goes on. That you can build them again. Look around. All right, let's go to Jeff in Meckering. Hello to you, Jeff.
1: Yeah, how you doing?
0: Yeah, good, thank you. You know this artist, don't you? I can sense the confidence.
1: Oh, I don't know. I'll have a shot at the Bengals.
0: Yes, well done you. It is the Bengals. I didn't even have to play my Walk Like an Egyptian quiz clue. How good was that song, Jeff?
1: No, I'll pass on that one, I reckon.
0: Didn't you used to do the dance moves?
1: No.
0: I thought we all did. All right. Now, hey, were you tuning in yesterday after 5:30 when most people went to the footy?
1: No, I wasn't, actually.
0: Okay. Well, you won't get the the jump start on this. So the duty forecaster at the Bureau did reveal the answer to that question that I posed the day before. Which location in WA has the lowest average minimum temperature over the winter months? One location is a standout. So lowest average minimum temperature over the three winter months. Which location in WA is it, Jeff?
1: Oh, I didn't hear it, but I'd have a stab at wandering.
0: Incorrect. Have a good weekend, Jeff. Cheers.
1: No worries.
0: Bye-bye. It was a good stab. Not right, though. Denisha is in Coolgardie. Oh, Denisha, you want to turn
2: hi. How are you?
0: Good. You want to turn the radio off?
2: Yeah, I'm just going inside.
0: Oh, yeah. That's the go. Radio. Yeah. Okay, so the winter theme quiz. Now, I'm not sure what you like on weather stats and what places are the coldest in WA, but according to the bomb, which location in WA has the lowest average minimum temperature over the three winter months? It's not Wandering.
2: It's not Wandering, and I actually rang for the Bengals.
0: Did you do the Egyptian dance?
2: Yes, absolutely. Yeah. I'm a child of that era.
0: Absolutely, yeah. I used to do the Egyptian. I still do the Egyptian dance.
2: I know, when it comes on the IBC.
0: All right, you want to have a crack?
2: I'm guessing somewhere up north. Oh, I don't know. Oh, WA. Albany? I don't know.
0: Not Albany. Have a good weekend, Denisha. Cheers. Bye-bye.
2: Cheers. Bye.
0: Diana says on the text, I think it's Katanning. No, that's not correct. Anyone else want to have a crack? Or do I have to give clues? 1-300-560-222 is the phone number. All right. So Joey Rawson took the job. And he sorted through the weather stats, and he came to the table yesterday afternoon with his firm answer. One location, WA, the lowest average minimum temperature over the winter months. Okay, when you hear the... Here's a clue. When you hear the answer, you may well exclaim, heavens above! Heavens above! That is a clue. 1-300-560-222. Let's go to Sharon. Hello, Sharon.
3: Hello.
0: Where are you phoning from, may I ask? Oh, Badgingarra. Yeah.
3: Yeah.
0: It just had bad up there to start with. I thought she's from the Badlands. anyway, which location do you reckon it is?
3: Salmon Gums.
0: Ooh, incorrect, Sharon. Have a good weekend.
3: Oh, thank you.
0: Bye-bye. Let's go to Kyle in Perth. Oh, come on. Press. How come the button's not pressing?
4: I can hear you.
0: Oh, yeah, there you are, Kyle. Hello.
4: How you going? I think it's Walpole.
0: No, incorrect, Kyle. Thanks for having a go. Let's go to Tony, who's out near Williams. Hello, Tony.
5: Not too bad. Try Collie.
0: Ooh, Collie was second. But incorrect.
5: Yeah. Okay, thank you.
0: Thank you. In fact, I can tell you which locations it's not, because there were three locations which tied for second, Joey Rawson told us. And that was a Collie, Fridgetown, and Corrigan. Now, it's more aligned, this place is more aligned with Corrigan,

0: the other two. Let's go to Harvey in Albany. Hello, Harvey.
1: No, Herbie.
0: Oh, Herbie.
1: Yeah, how you go, mate?
0: Yeah, good, thanks, Herbie. Yeah, what do you think the answer is?
1: Southern Cross.
0: Yes, well done you. Were you tuning in yesterday?
1: No, I've been tuning in about, she was talking about a month ago or more.
0: Yeah, okay, Southern Cross. Yes, correct, Amundo. Well done you.
1: Hey, where are you broadcasting from?
0: From Albany.
1: Oh, well, you know how good a day it's been down here today, then, don't you?
0: Absolutely. Real corker. Yeah.
1: It is.
0: The weekend would be pretty spot on too.
1: Not a cloud in the sky.
0: Now, another weather question. In that conversation with Joey Rawson yesterday, he said that the Bomb believe there's another spot that would definitely be the coldest spot in WA if there was a weather station there. Hands down would be the winner, the coldest spot in WA, if there was a weather station there. That's minimum temperatures over winter. What spot is that?
1: I didn't hear it yesterday, so I don't know. I can't explain, but I'll give you... I used to live there, Pingrup.
0: Yeah, not Pingrup. Good on you, Herbie. okay, so what spot in WA does the Bomb believe would be the coldest spot in winter if there was a weather station there? 1300 560 222. I'll play a little musical clue on this one.

0: Well, let's go to Teresa in Meriden. Hello, Teresa.
1: Oh, hello. Hello. I'm going to give a good guess.
0: Go for it.
1: Wandering.
0: Ah, no, not Wandering. Thank you, Teresa. Let's go to Fiona in Albany. Hello, Fiona.
2: Hey, how are you?
0: Good, thank you. So what spot in WA would be the coldest spot if there was a weather station there, according to the bomb?
2: Would it be Dwelling Up?
0: Incorrect. Now, that musical clue... Come on, listen to the lyrics. Colin in Mingenew, hello to you.
3: G'day, mate. I reckon it might be Bluff Knoll.
0: No, I reckon you are correct. Yeah, Joey sprung it on me, and I must admit I didn't get it. Yeah, but I didn't get a musical clue either. Winter Olympics. Do you watch them every now and again?
3: Yeah, sort of. Yeah, not really into it.
0: All right, but you should know the answer to this, or at least you can have a crack at it. Who was the first athlete from Australia to win a Winter Olympics gold medal?
3: Mr. Bradbury, sir.
0: Yes, well done you.
3: Yeah.
0: Now back to winter temperatures. The coldest temperature ever recorded in Australia in winter, according to the bomb, is minus 23 degrees. The question is, what state or territory was this recorded in?
3: I reckon it might be Victoria.
0: Incorrect. Thanks for having a crack, Colin.
3: Okay,
0: cheers. Bye-bye.
3: No worries.
0: Let's go to Kane in Bunbury, centre of the universe this weekend. Hello, Kane.
4: Oh, Bun Vegas, mate. It's got to be the Bluff Knoll, mate.
0: Yes, that was, that one's been solved. We're on to a new question. I'll repeat it to you. The lowest temperature or coldest temperature ever recorded in Australia in winter is minus 23 degrees. What state or territory was this recorded in? It's not Victoria.
4: I'd be Tasmania, mate.
0: Incorrect, Kane. How are you going to the footy?
4: Negative, mate. Negative.
0: Everyone can't go. Let's go to Shirley in Lehman. Hello, Shirley.
5: Hello.
0: What state or territory got this minus 23 temp, you reckon?
5: Minus 23?
0: Yep.
5: Tasmania?
0: No, you obviously didn't hear our man from Bunbury. So Victoria and Tasmania have been said, both incorrect. So it's another location, state or territory.
5: Northern Territory.
0: Incorrect, Shirley. Let's go to Matt in Dunsborough. Matt, hello to you.
6: G'day, mate. I'm guessing ACT.
0: Incorrect. All right. We're going through them. Who else wants to have a crack? 1-300-560-222. Let's go to Troy in Collie, second coldest spot in WA in winter. Hello, Troy.
7: Andrew, how are you?
0: Yeah, good, thank you. What state or territory got the minus 23, Australia's coldest temp on record?
7: Not many left, is there?
0: No, there's not.
7: No. What about New South Wales?
0: Correct. Charlotte's Pass, back in 1994. So Alpine Village and Ski Resort. Altitude of nearly 6,000 feet in the snowy mountains. Now this is for the win. You're going to have to sing.
7: Hey, I love singing.
0: Yeah. Now this is it's from a winter-themed movie. I'm not sure if you saw the film Frozen. Did you?
7: No.
0: Okay. You'll
7: probably
0: know this song, though. You need to sing the next line.

0: Incorrect. 1-300-560-222 is the phone number. Let it go. Now, if you have a couple of daughters like me, you'll know this. 1-300-560-222. Sing the next line for Let It Go from the blockbuster animated film Frozen. Lots of smarty pantsers on the text. Rod, Andrew, the coldest spot is my wife's gaze when I don't take off my wet shoes in the house. Thank you, Rod. Let's go to Susanna in Narragin. Hello, Susanna.
1: Hello.
0: All right, I'll play it again. Sing the next line, please.

0: I sing it?
1: Yep.
0: The cold never bothered me anyway.
1: Well done, Susanna. Beautiful delivery. You've got kids that enjoyed that movie, or one of your favourites?
0: I do. I love watching Disney movies with them, though.
1: Yeah, nice work. Hold the line. A prize pack coming out to Narrogin. News after this from CCR.

0: been played outside metropolitan Perth. A crowd approaching 14,000 is expected to attend, and Clarkson says his side is up for a big test against the ladder leaders. Western Australia's weather: showers and the chance of a thunderstorm over the southern Gascoyne, western goldfields and northern central wheat belt this evening. In Perth, clear skies, dropping down to 7 degrees overnight, with a sunny top of 22 expected tomorrow. Right now in town, 18 degrees. ABC News.
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2: Indeed you are, with you until 5:30. If you're on analogue, you're off to the footy. It's the Hawks versus the Dogs. Should be a big game. With you on the Listen app until 6. Now up next, we head to the courts for the latest on the case involving an alleged attempt to smuggle a suspected fugitive out of the country by luxury boat from the north of WA. On other matters, the Purple Poem Challenge. North Melbourne are blue and white. The Dockers, they are purple. Expect tomorrow's regional game to be merely another hurdle, says Gary. Bruce is offering. North Melbourne are blue and white. The Dockers, they are purple. When we win the flag, listen to the Frio Town burble. Burble, burble. Thank you, Bruce. You can just hear it now. What a burble. Sean the Sheep says, Andrew, the Roos are blue and white. The Dockers, they are purple. I'm going to celebrate, and I will drink a shirtful, says Sean the Sheep, anticipating a big party. Keep them coming. The judges are deliberating. There will be a winner chosen and an ABC prize pack sent to the winning Purple Poet before 5:30. A good way to get the cadence and get the meaning of your purple poem across is to give us a ring. 1-300-560-222. Now, through the quiz, there was that question. It was the winter theme quiz. The coldest temp ever recorded in Australia, minus 23. What state was it? Well, we found out it was in New South Wales. It was at Charlotte's Pass. It was in 1994. As it turns out, Peter in Albany was there on that day. Hello, Peter.
3: Andrew, how are you?
2: Good, thank you. To take us there, how shivering.
3: Well, it's funny you should say that, because it wasn't. Yes, it was minus 23, but it was one of those, a bit like Albany was this morning, crystal clear, not a breath of wind, not a cloud in the sky, and actually once the sun rose, it was actually, yeah, you didn't realise it was minus 23.
2: A Clayton's record. Didn't deserve it by the sounds, Peter.
3: No, it's just typical when you get such a dry temperature, because Charlotte's Pass in wintertime sort of hovers around that sort of zero to minus five. And if it's a bit damp, bit of moisture in the air, that's when you feel the cold because of the moisture. But when there's no wind and the sun's out, yeah, you definitely don't feel that it's actually that cold.
2: Yeah, okay, so the apparent temperature wasn't that bad by the sounds.
3: No.
2: Good on you, Peter. Thank you.
3: 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Thank you, bye.
2: See ya. Wasn't that cold. 5:08.
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2: Now, 3 people were arrested on Monday off the Exmouth coastline. So 2 crew allegedly attempting to smuggle a suspected fugitive and outlaw motorcycle gang member from Queensland out of the country on a luxury yacht. Now, a fourth person, a New South Wales woman, was arrested travelling between Exmouth and Karratha. The trio arrested in relation to alleged people smuggling charges, 2 from Queensland and 1 from New South Wales, became the first people in WA to be charged with attempted people smuggling. 2 were denied bail in Carnarvon earlier this week, and a third, the woman from New South Wales, was in court today. ABC Pilbara reporter Kimberly Putland was there and joins us now. Kimberly, welcome to you.
6: Thank you so much. Lovely to be with you, Andrew.
2: Now, to begin with, bring us up to speed. What do we know about what was planned?
6: So, yeah, what we know, and I have to say this is before the courts and there haven't been any convictions, so you're going to hear me saying allegedly a lot.
2: Yep.
6: But what we do know is that the WA Joint Organised Crime Task Force have been investigating this

0: alleged plot, and the syndicate allegedly responsible since last month, and those investigations are ongoing. Now, the yacht you mentioned intercepted by authorities on Monday morning, allegedly on its way to Indonesia, and that's where the three people on board were arrested, our two Queensland alleged people smugglers and the fugitive. Now, authorities arrested the fourth woman, as you said, travelling between Exmouth and Karratha. Cass Williams and Jessica Beckett are alleged to have travelled to Perth, and that's where they crewed the luxury yacht up to Exmouth and met Dylan Sveck to allegedly smuggle him out of the country. The woman travelling between Exmouth and Karratha, that's Fatma Scarf, is alleged to have transported Dylan Sveck from Karratha to Exmouth. Cass Williams and Jessica Beckett, as you mentioned, faced Carnarvon Magistrates Court earlier this week, and both were denied bail, and Fatma Scarf faced Karratha Magistrates Court this morning.
1: Okay, and what happened in court today?
0: She appeared by video link from Roebourne Regional Prison. She was granted bail with a surety of $100,000 and is allowed to return to her home in New South Wales. Some of the other conditions: she's not allowed within 1 kilometre of any international departure points, so airports, unless returning home, and she cannot leave Australia, and of course cannot contact any of the co-accused or Dylan Sveck, our alleged fugitive, and she cannot come within 100 metres of them either. She will be checking in with police twice weekly and will have to present her phone and any other devices for inspection upon request.
1: And what's happening with the alleged outlaw gang member?
0: Our alleged outlaw gang member, he appeared in Perth Magistrates Court earlier this week, where he was remanded in custody. Queensland Police successfully applied to extradite him on a return to prison warrant and a drug trafficking warrant, and allege he's wanted for questioning over other multiple serious crimes.
1: Okay, we'll leave it there. Thanks for coming on, Kimberly. Cheers.
0: My pleasure. Thank you.
1: ABC Pilbara reporter Kimberly Putland. It is 12 past five.
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1: Yes, eyes to the weekend. Now, one of the biggest events on the Pilbara calendar, the Marble Bar Races, is on this weekend. We'll head to the hottest town in Australia on a certain metric shortly. You'll hear from the secretary. And, he will sort of bring to light the small numbers of eastern states patrons that are expected to grace the track site this year. Numbers are down when it comes to those travelling from the east. You'll hear from Baz Harris shortly. And if you've got any, who amongst you has been to the Marble Bar Races? I can't put my hand up, and I regret it. Maybe one day I'll be there for the Marble Bar Cup and the Undies Race. If you've been to the Marble Bar Races, is it all it's cracked up to be? 1300 560 222. On Purple Poetry, this from Julie, who is a avid Dockers supporter. North Melbourne are blue and white, and the Dockers, they are purple. Justin has his players' respect, and they're leaping over hurdles. Thank you, Julie. The judge's face on that one? Pondering. Pondering, Julie. I thought it was very good. This from Justin. The Kangaroos are blue and white, but be prepared for a fright. The purple players are ready to circle, more than ready to hover over a shin bone or two. Bye-bye, Roos. Gee whiz, that went in a couple of directions. Thank you, Jay, in Quereting. ABC Radio WA, this is Bob Marley and the Wailers.

0: Thank you, Mr. Bob Marley. That was a suggestion. For songs for World Environment Day, which is today, the sun is shining. And a true word was spoken there by Mr. Marley. 16 minutes past five. John from Darkin says, Andrew, you said what Australian state or territory has the record coldest temperature of minus 23? I reckon it would be the Antarctic Australian Territory. It's a very good point you make, John. I'm sure they have the record, but at minus 23, I stand by my answer. But point taken. Thank you for that. 17 minutes past five. Now, we will head to Marble Bar for the Marble Bar races shortly. But first up, the Premier was in Marble Bar. Today, checking out a lithium midstream demonstration plant. So the state government has thrown in about $15 million for a project, which is run by a PLS. Now, it's testing whether there is a way to be more efficient and to have lower carbon emissions when processing hard rock lithium, but also potentially make money, more money from the resource locally. Now, here's what the Premier, Roger Cook, had to say.
1: What response have you had from the federal government about lobbying?
0: Oh, that is not the correct audio. Let's go to a PLS Chief Executive Dale Henderson, who says the aim is to see if this can be scaled up to a commercial level. Here is Dale Henderson.
2: Sort of the light on the hill is to ultimately scale this tech in full deployment. And through that, well, yes, you get the benefit of electric calcination. So the opportunity would be, yes, to use renewable energy for all of that, if possible, to reduce the carbon footprint. And the electric calcine you see behind us, that would save approximately 90% of the carbon intensity you see in a typical roachy kiln calciner. So it's a material reduction, and because it's electric, and yes, it'd be great to use renewable energy for that.
0: Okay, so that's Dale Henderson, a PLS chief executive. So the Premier was there at Pilgangoora, east of Port Hedland, around Marble Bar, for the official opening of a lithium midstream demonstration plant. The state government throwing in about $15 million for that project. Now, I was hoping to bring you some of what the Premier said. That obviously didn't happen. What will happen is this from the church. We'll head back to Marble Bar shortly to preview the big race round.

0: Good track. The Church in an Unguarded Moment. It is 23 past five.
1: Across the regions of WA, you're with Andrew Collins on ABC Radio.
0: Now, we did, at the beginning of the program, put the offer out for some purple poetry, and we did dangle an ABC prize pack for the best purple poet. Now, lots of you did get involved, and congratulations to you all for brightening up our Friday afternoon. Here's a late offering. Oh, gee whiz, it's a different format. The blue and white may have a bite. Let's hope the purple don't lose by a blurb. Thank you. Andrew, Clarko's hoping his lads in blue and white can give them a fright, but the boys in purple will skip over that little hurdle. Well, the format for those in the running for the prize pack was North Melbourne are blue and white, the Dockers, they are purple. And then

0: finish it from there. Now, one of the chief judges is Ella Bristow. Ella, hello to you.
1: Hello to you, Andrew. What a tough gig you've given us for the last thing on a Friday, I tell you what.
0: Yeah, I know. It was tough. There's probably about 25 entries. And honourable mention, and this is not favouritism, but honourable mention to an ABC colleague?
1: Absolutely. Jackie Lynch, she nailed it when she called up. And have we got that one there, Andrew?
0: Yes, give it a whirl. I certainly do. And she sort of makes reference to this push for a third AFL team to come out of the southwest.
2: We're going North Melbourne are blue and white, the Dockers are purple. They're both good teams, but have you heard of the Bunbury Loggerhead Turtle?
1: Yeah, pretty clever. I love the throw-in line. Is it going to win them a game, though? Is it going to win them?
0: Now, look, I'm not a turtle expert, but do the loggerheads exist around Bunbury?
1: They do. Yeah. They do come in. They sometimes get washed in as the after breeding season, and then they'll rejuvenate them, and then they'll head them up north again.
0: Okay. Because we don't see them here, do we, in Albany? Or do we?
1: I don't think so as much.
0: Yeah.
1: Look, don't quote me on that. It's... You know, people will hold me to that for years. What do you know about loggerhead turtles? Clearly
0: it's not,
1: nothing.
0: It's not the first thing I think of when I think of loggerhead turtles.
1: Yeah. I've got one for you, though, Andrew.
0: Yeah.
1: North Melbourne are blue and white, and Fremantle are purple. As the Roos lick their wounds, they might just choke on a furball.
0: whose was that, by the way?
1: That was me. That was an Ella,
0: done, you.
1: Yeah, I figure I just had to throw my own in the ring, but I was amazed at how many words people could get to rhyme with purple.
0: Okay.
1: What a challenge.
0: And the winner was?
1: And the winner goes out to Chris from Broom Hill. Congratulations, Chris.
0: Who did ring in and recited his own purple poem.
3: North Melbourne are blue and white. Fremantle are purple. My nana reckons Freo will win. And her name is Myrtle.
0: Yes, so Chris's late nana, a passionate Dockers fan named Myrtle.
1: Yeah, good on you.
0: The planets aligned.
1: They did.
0: For Chris
1: and
0: from Broom Hill.
1: Yeah, good on you, Chris. And good effort, mate. And we love that you brought your nana into it, buddy.
0: Thank you, Ella. News. Headlines / the footy after this from Steve Forbitt.

0: Steve Forbit and Romeo's Tune now are underestimated. The prolific Purple Poets out there. I said 25 entries into that Purple Poetry competition. There were 45 of you that got involved. Pats on the back all round. Now, if you're tuning in on analog radio, it's a good game on the radio shortly. Hawthorn versus the Western Bulldogs at the MCG. Bounce down or ball up in 10 minutes. For those of you on the listener, with you for another half hour.
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0: With the latest in news headlines, Brenna Shepherd, hello again.
2: Hello. AstraZeneca is being urged to explain why it's pulling a drug from Australian shelves from November. Zoladex is prescribed to patients to slow the growth of breast cancer or reduce the risk of it recurring, as well as to manage endometriosis. A higher dose of the drug used for prostate cancer will, however, remain on the pharmaceutical benefits scheme. A 70-year-old Perth man will appear in court next month, charged with sending numerous offensive emails containing racist remarks to a federal parliamentarian. Australian Federal Police carried out a search warrant today at the man's Yanchep home. He's been charged with 5 counts of using a carriage service to menace, harass or cause offence. And the Israeli military says it will attack 3 villages north of the Litani River in southern Lebanon, and it's warning the population to evacuate. Lebanese officials say Israeli airstrikes killed at least 7 people in separate attacks overnight. Israel says it will continue to attack Hezbollah positions despite its ceasefire with Lebanon. More news coming up at 6 o'clock, Andrew.
0: Thank you, Brianna. Coming up 28-2.
1: Across the regions of WA, you're with Andrew Collins on ABC Radio.
0: Now, are you wondering/pondering, what's the weather going to be like over the course of the weekend? Well, we've got the answer for you when we head to the bomb after this from Paul Simon.

0: Good track. Paul Simon, Diamonds on the Soles of Her Shoes. I love a good bit of bongo, the conclusion of a track. 24 minutes to six, let's head to the bomb.
1: She's cold as Canada.
0: Joey Rawson is at the bureau. Hello, Joey.
2: I like that. As cold as Canada. Yeah. Hello, Andrew.
0: Yeah. Hey, further to our cold discussion yesterday, I did run a quiz this afternoon with Southern Cross as the coldest spot in winter and various other questions like minus 23 degrees being the coldest ever temp recorded by the Bureau in Australia, being at what location?
2: Not Bluff Knoll.
0: No, it wasn't Bluff Knoll. Charlotte's Pass in New South Wales, June 29, 1994. Peter from Albany rang up. He was there that day. Was it cold, Peter? No. Nah.
2: Thongs on?
0: Pretty much. He couldn't have downplayed it any further. Reckons the apparent temperature was about 7. Anyway.
2: There you go.
0: Yeah. Apparently you can get like that. Okay. All right. Gee, it was warm today. How warm was it?
2: Yeah. Whereabouts? It's definitely warm in the north, and it was a nice day across most of the Southwest Land Division.
0: There was a report from Bunbury, from Hans Oval, saying everyone was in t-shirts, standing in that glorious sunshine.
2: It's going to be nice again tomorrow for the game. It's going to be around the low 20s, and sun's going to be shining, so...
0: Will there be...
2: Yeah, Fremantle are playing, aren't they?
0: Yeah, they are, against North Melbourne. Last year, same time of year, the debut AFL game at Hans Oval, it was blowing a gale. The wind is very favourable this year, hey? Tomorrow?
2: Yeah, it's very favourable. And I think Freo played the Crows in a pre-season game there, and the wind was, ridiculous. So.
0: No protection. Yeah.
2: Yeah, but tomorrow's, pretty much perfect for... Watching footy, sun's going to be out, no wind, and let's hope Freo beat North Melbourne.
0: Yeah, well,
2: which I'm assuming they will.
0: Yeah, but they're on a bit of a roll. But you've got to have a hiccup every now and again. Hey, and so is that the case? Sunny and still tomorrow over pretty much the state.
2: Yeah, pretty much the state. Not all of it. It's going to be cold again. Bridgetown's certainly going to get down to near zero and Collie through that area. But we do have a couple of thunderstorms just offshore from the Midwest coast, so not far from Eneabba, and that could move across the coast during the night, so we could get some shower activity, and we've got some shower activity in the goldfields. And for tomorrow, we may get some showers, potential thunderstorms through the northern parts of the wheat belt and southern parts of the Gascoyne and into the goldfield. So, we're not completely clear throughout the state. But once we get to Monday, we've got a really good front coming through. It's going to be on the Southwest Capes Monday, and it's going to make it to Broome on Tuesday. So
0: is it really?
2: It's going to cover most of the state.
0: Yeah, okay. And is it too early to talk about Bluff Knoll? Is it going to be a cold one this week?
2: I've been working many days, but it's going to be a cold one. I would say it's borderline whether we're going to get some flurries.
0: Okay.
2: But there will be some hail around your neck of the woods, Andrew.
0: All right. And rainfall-wise, eastern wheat belt. What's the broad figure over
2: I like the eastern wheat belt figure because they often miss out. I'd say... Monday 10 millimetres or Monday, Tuesday 10 millimetres, and then they'll just get little bits of top up from Tuesday onwards. So, might be 40 millimetres in the western and southwestern districts. So, and a little bit will get through to the eastern parts of the wheat belt.
0: All right. Okay. That's a wrap. Hey, before I let you go, have you heard of a UK social media influencer by the name of Big John?
2: No.
0: All right. So Big John's claim to fame is that he's the world's best at memorising Chinese takeaway dishes. The names
2: really?
0: Of. Yeah. And he has set the world record for reciting and naming 40 Chinese takeaway dishes in less than 30 seconds. Do you want to have a listen?
2: Yep.
3: Egg fried rice, chicken fried rice, pork fried rice, special fried rice, Singapore fried rice, Singapore rice noodle, plain charming, chicken charming, pork charming, beef charming, chicken balls, 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
4: Wow. Wow. Wow. That.
0: Yeah, so world record, official Guinness world record. What's your reaction, Joey?
2: Oh, it's making me hungry.
0: Joey Rawson from The Bomb. Big John. I think it is time to roll out Big Bad John.
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0: Okay, this is in honour of Big John. What a memory. This is Big Bad John by Jimmy Dean.
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7: Every morning at the mine you could see him arrive. He stood 6 foot six and weighed 245, kind of broad at the shoulder, narrow at the hip. And everybody knew you didn't give no lip to Big John.

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He just drifted into town and stayed all alone. Didn't say much, kind of quiet and shy, but if he spoke at all, he just said hi to Big John. Somebody said he came from New Orleans, where he got in a fight over a Cajun queen, and a crashing blow from a huge right hand sent a Louisiana fella to the promised land. Big

day at the bottom of the mine when the timber cracked and men started crying. 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Grabbed a sagging timber, gave out with a groan and like a giant oak.

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With jacks and timbers, they started back down, then came that rumble.

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0: Jimmy Dean. What a job. Big Bad John. It's coming up 14 to 6. Swan Song not far away.
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0: Now, can I throw the Swan Song in your direction, in fact? So we have been peppering the playlist today with songs for World Environment Day. Many suggestions. We've played a lot. In fact, I'm going to give you a little montage of some of the ones you've suggested. But with the Swan Song, of course, the parameters are West Australian music. What's your pick? Have you got a suggestion to send forth? A WA song for World Environment Day. In fact, a couple have been sent through. I'd like to hear what else you've got. 0448 922 604. Now, here's a pick of some of your suggestions for World Environment Day today.

Okay, there's a little taster. This late entry from Frog. Frog from Grass Patch. Nice to hear from you. Remember this one? The year 2525. Yeah.

Really drives along that track from Zaga and Evans. Thank you, Frog in Grass Patch. I'm going to play this one before our swan song. We'll finish with the WA song for World Environment Day. This one is Cat Stevens, Where Do the Children Play?

0: How cool is that? Cat Stevens and Where Do the Children Play? From the great album Tea for the Tillerman, released in 1970. A swan song, so a WA piece of music related to World Environment Day. A couple of suggestions have come through. We'll get to those in just a tick.
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0: Swan Song.
1: Yes, some West Australian music to take us up to news at 6 o'clock, and I have thrown it in your court. So, well.

Such a good song, eh? And all three core members of the Waves getting their voice involved in those verses. Ironbark by the Waves. This late entry, and rightly so, a bit of love for the Pegram Brothers and My Land.

Good call, Reid and Allison. But the pick goes to AB from Albany, who has suggested the Formidable Vegetables, formerly known as the Formidable Vegetable Sound System, a song for World Environment Day. This is No Such Thing as Waste.

0: to back the claims and has suggested they're part of a smear campaign against Israel. Overseas, and the Israeli military says it will attack three villages north of the Litani River in southern Lebanon, and it's warning the population to evacuate. Lebanese officials say Israeli airstrikes killed at least seven people in separate attacks overnight. Israel says it will continue to attack Hezbollah positions despite its ceasefire with Lebanon. And in sport, West Coast Eagles coach Andrew McWalter says his confident high-profile recruit Brandon Starcevic will have an impact when he makes his debut for the club against Port Adelaide tomorrow night. The 26-year-old moved over from Brisbane during the off-season but hasn't been able to play at AFL level due to knee and calf injuries. McWalter says he's delighted to finally have the defender at his disposal.
1: We're wrapped to get him in the side, and he's already a leader at our footy club in such a short period of time. So without putting too many expectations on him, he's going to have a great influence in our group.
0: Perth's weather dropping down to 7 overnight, sunny and 22 tomorrow. Right now in town, 15 degrees.
2: Good evening and welcome to PM. I'm Samantha Donovan, coming to you from the lands of the Wurundjeri people of the Kulin Nation in Melbourne. Tonight, the federal government reviewing its contracts with consultancy giant

0: scandal engulfs the firm. Also, Australian beef exports to China could be hit with a huge tariff within days. And the Environment Department promising a crackdown on the illegal wildlife trade after seizing 100,000 exotic cockroaches in New South Wales.
1: There is actually a growing trend towards keeping insects as pets. And actually, with these Madagascar hissing cockroaches, some people are keeping them as pets, and they can be things that people like to have in their house and look after.
0: First this evening, the scrutiny of consultancy giant KPMG is intensifying, with the federal government announcing it's reviewing the contracts it currently holds with the firm. At the same time, Australia's corporate watchdog, ASIC, is launching a formal investigation into KPMG. Those developments come amid a growing scandal that has seen senior leaders of KPMG's Australian branch resign after it was alleged confidential client data had been accessed to win new business. Rachel Mealy reports.
2: Australia's corporate regulator is turning the screws on KPMG over whistleblower claims.
3: We've now commenced a formal investigation this week in relation to KPMG and a number of the registered company auditors that sit within it.
2: ASIC Chair Sarah Court was giving evidence at a Senate inquiry.
3: But I can assure you that ASIC has been engaging proactively with KPMG and that level of engagement has intensified.
2: The allegations relate to whistleblower claims that KPMG improperly used confidential information from one client to win other work. Sarah Court says three individuals are being investigated so far.
3: I think it's fair to say, Senator, there are three registered company auditors that are currently within the scope of what we were looking at. But I have to say, this is a ever-moving feast at the moment as more information comes our way.
2: KPMG is registered in Australia as a partnership. She admits that there are limitations on the powers ASIC has to crack down on any wrongdoing within a partnership.
3: So we are thinking internally at ASIC about what our various regulatory hooks may be in relation to the conduct that is being revealed. Needless to say, we have deep concerns about what

0: process, and we are trying to get to the bottom of the evidence as to those various incidents.
1: Green Senator Barbara Pocock underlined the difficulty ASIC faces.
2: What you're describing is an incredibly complex structure.
0: It is.
2: That you have to find your way through to try and find a hook to a multi-billion dollar operation. These are very large partnerships.
1: The federal government has also announced a review of the contracts it holds with KPMG. Daniel Molino is the Assistant Treasurer.
3: So I think the government will be examining all of the KPMG contracts in place, is my understanding.
1: Brendan Lyon was a partner at KPMG who blew the whistle on practices at the firm back in 2021. He's now Professor of Practice in the Faculty of Business and Law at the University of Wollongong. He says ASIC is hamstrung when it comes to partnerships.
4: The way that the laws are structured means that ASIC has very limited powers to deal with KPMG as an entity or as a firm. And so their investigations are really focused on three or four individuals, which makes sense in terms of the breach of audit ethics by those individuals. But the problem is much broader and systemic. And until we begin to change the laws and regulations that sit over the Big Four, we should expect to see more of this behaviour, not less, because there's no downside and because at a firm level there's no penalty.
1: Brendan Lyon says more than $6 billion have been spent by federal governments on the Big Four firms in the past 6 years. And while he welcomes the government's review of its contracts with KPMG, he says it'll have no real impact over time.
4: I think we've got a real problem where our audit, you know, our principal audit watchdogs are in fact commercial consultancy firms driven by profit, unregulated, unmonitored. The cancellation of contracts will be a short-term hit. What we need to see is long-term systemic change, and that means removing the liability protections. It means making them pay tax and bringing them in under corporations law, just like every competitor in the consulting market.
5: Professor Brendan Lyon from the University of Wollongong, Rachel Mealy reporting. The federal government's plan to cut the cost of the National Disability Insurance Scheme has sparked some heated exchanges at a Senate estimates hearing today. The government is looking for savings of about $38 billion over the next 4 years to make the scheme sustainable. At the hearing, Greens Senator Jordan Steele

0: save money. Our National Disability Affairs reporter, Naz Campanella, has the story.
1: Over the years, the NDIS has grown to cost $50 billion. That's the expectation by the end of this financial year. And that was significantly more than what the Productivity Commission originally forecast many years ago when it first started. Now, we've heard a lot in recent time about fraud and how important it is to tackle fraud, that there's fraud across the scheme, particularly among providers. And there's been a lot of talk recently about changes to the NDIS, which will be introduced by the federal government to try and tackle some of that fraud issue. For example, mandatory registration. Now, Senator Jordan Steele-John has said that the government, or accused the government, of framing changes and all of the kind of savings around measures to do with fraud. But he says, actually, are they going to be coming from people's plans instead? Now, Minister for the NDIS, Jenny McAllister, has hit back at that repeatedly, basically saying that, you know, in order to restore confidence in the scheme, fraud needs to be tackled. And she has said that in tackling fraud, a lot of that money is then put back into participants' plans. It was quite a heated start to the morning. It did get very tense. Here's a bit of that exchange.
2: Far less than $5 billion of the overall amount of money that is placed and bookmarked as going back to the budget from NDIS cuts come from anti-fraud measures.
3: I'm struggling to understand your logic because, as I've said a number of times now, when we tackle fraud, the saving goes to the participant rather than to government. That's why you don't see those numbers in the budget, Senator.
2: It's been noted not only by myself but across the Parliament that there's been a lot of rhetoric around anti-fraud and a lot of focus on it. And while we welcome the focus, we question why there is so little substance in this bill when it comes to anti-fraud measures. So I do believe that you could have done more in the budget to tackle fraud and to hold these absolute mongrel providers to account for the abuse and exploitation that they are viciously perpetrating upon disabled people.
0: That was some of the exchange between Greens Senator Jordan Steele-John and the NDIS Minister Jenny McAllister in a Senate estimates hearing today. And Naz, how do you think NDIS participants and the rest of the community are going to be feeling about this controversy?
1: Look, no doubt people will be at home kind of picking apart these figures that Jordan Steele-John has questioned today, thinking, well, that's a lot of money that isn't coming from explicit anti-fraud measures. So maybe they are going to be coming from the support plans. And we already know that there are major changes that will be introduced to the scheme, and people are feeling quite anxious about all of those reforms. And so this will just add to that level of anxiety.
0: And as this all comes just days out from an inquiry looking at the legislation that's set to pave the way for big changes to the National Disability Insurance Scheme, what's the latest on that?
1: So there is legislation that has been drafted and has gone through the first stage of Parliament, but it's been perceived as quite controversial legislation. A lot of people very concerned about some of the things included in it. There will be a 3-day inquiry hearing some of those concerns next week. It starts on Tuesday, but basically the savings that are supposed to be made into the NDIS really hinge on this legislation getting through and those changes being able to be passed.
0: Naz Campanella is the ABC's National Disability Affairs reporter. Australian beef exports to China could be hit with a 55% tariff within days. Earlier this year, Beijing announced a quota on Australian beef of 205,000 tonnes a year. Once that threshold is reached, all beef is subject to the new trade tax. Australian producers say the quota will be reached more quickly than they expected, and they're now looking for new markets, as Rachel Hayter reports.
4: Beef producer Robert McKenzie exports up to 30,000 kilograms of beef into China every month from his farm in the New South Wales Hunter region.
5: Australian beef is well renowned and sought after in China. The Chinese people really want our product.
4: He's disappointed a new Chinese quota on Australian beef of 205,000 tonnes per year will be filled in a matter of days, according to Chinese officials. Once that happens, all Australian beef will be subject to a 55% tariff.

0: And it's happened more quickly than producers were expecting.
1: It doesn't seem that long ago we were all talking about it, and it's come around a lot quicker than everyone realised. It's probably disappointing that the market has been flooded with trims and bones and cuts to fill that quota quite quickly. But it is what it is, and we just have to keep on moving forward.
0: The annual safeguard quota is designed to protect China's domestic beef industry, but it's incentivised Chinese customers to buy big on Australian beef in the first half of the year and freeze it. Robert McKenzie wishes the Australian government had slowed beef exports into China through allocations to prevent the quota from being filled so quickly.
1: I think our government should have stepped in and looked at what went in 2025 and maybe allocated a certain amount of product to each producer that was sending beef into China so we didn't flood the market too quick. Some producers have the ability to send, you know, bones, offals, fat, trims into China in quite large numbers, and the smaller producers that have spent a lot of time and effort in building a solid supply chain are left to hang out to dry.
0: Robert McKenzie says his business, Macca's Australian Black Angus Beef, has managed to negotiate with its Chinese distributor for it to pay the 55% tariff for the rest of the year. Market analyst Matt Dalgleish from Agricultural and Commodity Market Analysis Service Episode 3 says there was a rush on getting Australian beef into China when 80% of the quota was filled by May.
2: There have been anecdotal reports of some exporters trying to jump the queue and getting, rather than going via ship, they've actually gone via air freight just in the recent last few days and weeks to try and get ahead of that tariff, and that could be why we've seen a bit of a last-minute surge.
0: While Australia only makes up about 6-8% of Chinese beef imports, China is Australia's second biggest beef market. And General Manager of Meat and Livestock Australia, Andrew Cox, says the safeguard quota is well below Chinese demand for Australian beef.
3: Last year we sent around 300,000 tonnes of Australian beef to China. The safeguard quota was set at 205,000 tonnes, so some way below. Brazil also has a quota that is likely to fill later in the year, so that's one to watch for the beef sector, is Brazilian beef also will be subject to that 55% tariff and will be looking for a home in other markets.
0: He's confident, though, that Australian beef exports will find a home beyond China.
3: We are very diversified in the beef sector. We've got demand across the world. We've got North American demand is extremely strong. Japan and Korea, always large buyers of Australian beef. And we have increasing demand, of course, in Southeast Asia. So last year was a record for Australian beef exports and a record to many different nations, such as Thailand and Canada and United Kingdom. So we do have diversified demand, and the beef that we're producing will be sold, of course.
0: This is the first year of a three-year Chinese tariff on Australian beef, and the quota resets again in 2027.
4: Rachel Hayter. This is PM. I'm Samantha Donovan. You can hear all our programs live or later on ABC Listen. Ahead, the Federal Environment Department warning against keeping illegal exotic wildlife after seizing 100,000 imported cockroaches. The status of a ceasefire agreed between the governments of Lebanon and Israel is unclear after Hezbollah emphatically rejected the deal. The agreement, brokered by the US, requires the Iranian-backed militant group to halt all hostilities. But Hezbollah says its fight will continue as long as Israel continues to launch its attacks on southern Lebanon. Barbara Miller reports.
5: The statement by the leader of Hezbollah, Naim Qassem, left nothing to the imagination. He described the deal brokered in Washington by the US between Lebanon and Israel as futile, a farce, humiliating. The Iranian-backed militants, he said, were not committing to ending their fight against Israeli aggression. The deal also demanded that Hezbollah, which was not party to the talks, remove all its operatives in the area south of the Litani River. Dr. Roger Shanahan is a Middle East analyst. Hezbollah has issued a fairly forthright rejection of this deal brokered between Lebanon and Israel in Washington. Does anything about the language of that surprise you, or was this always going to happen?
6: No, listen, unfortunately, I think the latter is more the case. It was always going to be something like this. Hezbollah don't agree with the terms of the ceasefire. They don't believe that they're losing, so they'll continue to fight.
5: Why then, if it was essentially a non-starter, do you think this deal was signed and celebrated to some extent in Washington?
6: Listen, there's a lot of pressure on the Lebanese government to engage with the Israeli government in terms of disarming Hezbollah as a prerequisite for some kind of broader engagement between the two countries. And so any kind of agreement that government to government can be negotiated is celebrated as something that's reinforcing the strength of the Lebanese government and perhaps getting the Lebanese population on its side against Hezbollah. But practically speaking, on the ground, it's very difficult for the Lebanese population to support something like this when the Israeli military is occupying significant parts of their territory, that's bombing significant parts of its country. And besides that, the ability, or more appropriately, the inability of the Lebanese armed forces to disarm Hezbollah is the one thing that stops this from being a goer.
5: Under the terms of the agreement, the Lebanese army would create what are being called pilot zones, taking exclusive control of the territories and excluding all Hezbollah operatives.
6: Yeah, listen, it's quite ill-defined. It's there in concept, but not, as far as we're aware, any details about lines and areas of responsibility, where they're going to be and where the Israeli military is going to withdraw from and where they're going to withdraw to. But also on top of that, people need to understand that Hezbollah is not an artificial creation. Lots and lots of its fighters, they operate in the areas that they live in. That's one of the reasons why it's so difficult to disarm and to neuter an organisation like Hezbollah.
5: Given that Hezbollah has outright rejected this plan, how should we understand the state of affairs? Is there a ceasefire in place?
6: I'd hesitate to call it a ceasefire. It's an agreement that perhaps limits where the military action is going to take place, might be a more apt description. I think any peace in Lebanon or any coherent ceasefire in Lebanon is really hostage to the broader negotiations between Iran and the United States. Iran is trying to ensure that the Lebanese issue is tied to the Iranian issue, and the Israelis are desperately trying to make sure the opposite is the case.
5: That's a grim reality in Washington, with pressure mounting to bring the conflict to an end, a war that this weekend will reach the 100-day mark.
4: Barbara Miller reporting. Well, I hope this next story doesn't give you nightmares. The Commonwealth Environment Department is warning they're cracking down on the illegal wildlife trade after seizing more than 100,000 live exotic cockroaches from a commercial breeder in Bathurst, New South Wales. The department says it's their largest seizure of illegal exotic invertebrates in Australia, and the haul of insects would have been worth about $200,000. If sold. It's emphasising these exotic cockroaches can't be imported, kept or sold in this country, no matter how they were acquired. The seizure is being welcomed by the non-government environment organisation, the Invasive Species Council. Its CEO is Jack Goff.
7: Yeah, look, it's a pretty shocking discovery. So they found over 100,000 cockroaches, and these aren't just the regular ones that you'd see in your homes or out in the wood. These are invasive cockroaches from overseas. And so there's two species that they've seized, a Dubai cockroach and also a Madagascar hissing cockroach. And if they get out, they could be, you know, the next cane toad in Australia, or they could be bringing diseases that impact native insects. And so this is a real problem, and it's good that we've seen the authorities discovering this and making sure that those cockroaches were quickly euthanized and not being spread around Australia.
4: Tell us a bit more about the effect they can have on Australian wildlife.
7: Yeah, look, we've got really rich native cockroach fauna across Australia, some really interesting species over 550 that have been described and more than 200 that are still undescribed in Australia. So you can imagine these are quite large cockroaches. They haven't been assessed for their invasive risk. If they got out there into the environment and started breeding, they could start to take over and move other native invertebrates out, but also carry diseases with them that could cause really devastating impacts. I mean, if you think about the chytrid fungus, for example, that's wiped out many of our frog species, or myrtle rust that's been getting into many of our eucalypts and other species and driving real environmental declines. That disease risk is actually one of the biggest extinction threats we have in Australia when it comes to our native wildlife.
4: What can you tell us about why anyone would want to breed exotic cockroaches and why someone would want to buy them?
7: Yeah, probably surprising to most people, but there's two main reasons. So one is that, and particularly with the Dubai cockroaches that have been a part of this seizure, they are used in reptile food in particular, but they don't need to be. There's lots of native crickets and wood roaches that can be used. So, but that's one of the reasons. And then the other reason is there is actually a growing trend towards keeping insects as pets. And actually with these Madagascar hissing cockroaches, some people are keeping them as pets. It's sort of one of those things that people like to have in their house and look after, and they can be relatively easy to look after. So it's a growing trade. And also the ease with which they can be sent through the mail means that they can often be hard to detect for the authorities. And that's a real problem.
4: And you said they're quite big. How big are we talking?
7: Oh, look, at least as big as your thumb, a couple of inches long, these Madagascar hissing cockroaches, and they make actually a hissing sound as well. So, they're a lot larger than some of the cockroaches you'd see, those German cockroaches that people see in their houses. And I would say if you do have one as a pet, or if you are, buying these insects for your reptiles, please make sure that you dispose of them, you euthanize them. Don't go, realizing they're illegal and letting them out into the bush, because that would be a real problem in terms of the potential for invasiveness of these species.
4: So as you said, the Invasive Species Council thinks this seizure of 100,000 of these exotic cockroaches is a good discovery by the department, but you want more done. Are there other species that need to be policed more closely too?
7: Yeah, so look, my understanding is that this was actually an operation looking at other issues, and they came across these cockroaches while doing that. And that's something that we actually hear about quite a lot when it comes to illegal trade in wildlife. Often there are links to organised crime. And so we see that with boa constrictors and anacondas and the movement of a whole heap of different wildlife that people might like to keep. And unfortunately, what often happens with the authorities is that they decide to prosecute those other crimes that they might be investigating and not the biosecurity risks. And I think that's a problem in terms of the message that it sends about how serious this is. I mean, this isn't a victimless crime. If these cockroaches get out then become the next cane toad, people aren't going to be particularly happy if they've suddenly got much bigger cockroaches overrunning their houses, or if, there's diseases that come in that start wiping out insect species. And similarly, we don't want to end up like the Florida Everglades with huge pythons taking over and consuming our native wildlife because of the illegal wildlife trade. So I think we do need this to be something that is quite serious on the radar of authorities, and is treated in the same way as other crimes like, theft or drug trade.
4: Jack Goff is the CEO of the Invasive Species Council. And that's PM for this week. PM's producer is John Stewart. Technical production by Joram Toth and Nick Drakoulis. I'm Samantha Donovan. PM will be back on Monday evening. I hope you have a great weekend. Good night.

0: Good evening, Brianna Shepherd with ABC Radio News. The WA Supreme Court has been told a man accused of murder was following another man's instructions. David Webber has the details.
1: Rui Hong Nir and Chen Liu are accused of murdering a female sex worker whose body was found in an Ascot hotel room in 2024. The courts heard it was organised for Mr Liu to spend time with the woman who was in dispute over money with the mother of the other man, Mr Nir. Mr Liu's lawyer has told the court his client was following instructions without any real understanding of Mr Nir's purpose. He said there was no evidence his client did anything independently. He also said toxicology results didn't indicate whether a depressant was in alcohol, the prosecution says Mr Liu gave to the victim.
0: The lawyer representing a New South Wales police officer who was

0: found guilty of a collision that killed a 16-year-old boy, says they'll appeal the sentence. Tani Jash reports.
1: Paul McGeer, the lawyer representing convicted cop Benedict Bryant, said the battle was not over as they have lodged an appeal. Benedict Bryant was sentenced to 2 years imprisonment but avoided jail time and was given an intensive correction order with 500 hours of unpaid community service. Bryant was found guilty of dangerous driving, occasioning the death of 16-year-old Aboriginal boy Jai Wright in November last year.
0: Earlier today, a Melbourne court heard a woman facing slavery charges hasn't renounced her support of Islamic State and should not be released on bail. James Oughton reports.
2: Zainab Ahmed is facing slavery charges after she allegedly crossed into Syria in 2015 with her family to join Islamic State. A statement of facts from federal police say she has not renounced her support of ISIS and she poses an unacceptable risk if released on bail. Ms. Ahmed's defence team indicated she would agree to wear an ankle monitor and take part in a countering violent extremism program. But federal police informant Mark Clendenning told the court such control orders can only be secured after a conviction, and the anti-extremism program was for people on the path of radicalisation, and the accused was beyond that point.
0: Overseas now, and analysts warn it will be difficult to remove Hezbollah from southern Lebanon after the militant group rejected a ceasefire extension agreed to by Israel and Lebanon. Under the agreement, there would be pilot security zones inside Lebanon in which Hezbollah operatives would be banned. Middle East analyst from the Lowy Institute, Dr. Roger Shanahan, says given these areas are yet to be defined, it's difficult to say how successful this agreement will be.
3: Yeah, listen, it's quite ill-defined. It's there in concept, but not, as far as we're aware, any details about lines and areas of responsibility, where they're going to be and where the Israeli military is going to withdraw from and where they're going to withdraw to.
0: Officials in Ukraine say a Russian drone attack on a region surrounding Kyiv has killed at least four people. The regional governor there says the attack caused a fire at a food industry enterprise, destroying parts of its structure. It comes after Ukrainian President Volodymyr Zelensky called for a face-to-face meeting with Russian President Vladimir Putin in a bid to end the war. Moscow has not directly responded. Romanian authorities say a marine drone has detonated in the Black Sea port of Constanța near an oil terminal without causing any casualties. Local media is reporting authorities found three other drones of the type used in the war in neighbouring Ukraine along the coast. The explosion comes a week after a Russian drone crashed into an apartment building in the southeastern Romanian city of Galat near the border with Ukraine, injuring two people. And in the AFL, West Coast Eagles coach Andrew McWalter says rising star Josh Lindsay was unlucky to be dropped from the team to take on Port Adelaide tomorrow night. Lindsay has averaged 20 possessions in his 11 games so far this season after he was taken with pick 19 in last year's draft. His omission makes way for the inclusion of high-profile recruit Brandon Starcevic. McWalter says increased pressure for selection will help the club.
4: In some ways, I'm a bit flat for Josh going out of the team. I think Josh is going to be an incredible player for us for a long time. But I'm also happy that we have competition for spot. It's a good thing and helps our whole list develop.
0: Western Australia's weather, showers and the chance of a thunderstorm over the southern Gascoyne, western goldfields and northern central wheat belt this evening. In Perth, dropping down to 7 overnight with a sunny top of 22 tomorrow. ABC News.
5: The proliferation of websites and social media platforms promoting the availability of these illegal products continues to grow.
6: Laws introduced in Queensland last year seem to have reduced over-the-counter illicit tobacco and vape sales. But as the black market adapts, how successful have the new laws really been? We'll take a look on this weekend edition of Australia Wide. You'll also meet an extraordinary 15-year-old from Thursday Island and learn how he's recovered from a serious shark bite. And we'll pay homage to a champion of outback cinema.
7: I often thought to myself, if I ever get a theatre one day, I'll make sure it stays open.
6: That's later in the program. My name's Alex Barwick. This is the weekend edition of Australia Wide, coming to you from Arinda Country in Mbantua, Alice Springs, bringing you stories from across regional and remote parts of the country.

0: We start the program in Queensland. The Australian Border Force is cracking down on the tobacco black market in Australia, last year seizing record amounts at the border. The numbers are eye-watering. Last financial year, Border Force seized 2.6 billion illegal cigarettes, over 430 tonnes of loose-leaf tobacco and 6 million vapes. In Queensland, it's been more than 6 months since the government introduced tough laws aimed at cracking down on shops selling vapes and illicit cigarettes. Our reporter on the Gold Coast, Dominic Cansdale, has investigated how successful it's been.
1: Outside a Burleigh Heads tobacconist, a health inspector packs large boxes full of illicit tobacco and vapes into the back of a van. He then sticky tapes a sign to the shop's front door with the words "closure order" printed in all caps. This tobacconist is one of 275 shops ordered to close as part of new laws Queensland introduced last November, seeking to stamp out the number of retailers openly selling illicit tobacco and vapes.
2: We have seized over $15.7 million of street value tobacco, vapes and chop chop.
1: At the time, Health Minister Tim Nicholls described the laws as a milestone, the toughest in Australia.
2: And those laws enable us to close these stores down for 3 months. They enable us to seize tainted goods. They enable landlords to close those premises down, and they allow the government to take action against landlords who turn a blind eye to the operations that are going on in their premises.
1: But if we fast forward 7 months, and the black market is adapting.
3: Essentially, what's happened over the last few years is a lot of retailers have seen the opportunity for profit. They've seen there's high demand for these products.
1: Shanil Pulyevich is a research fellow with the University of Queensland. For 3 years, her team has been monitoring and analysing the sale of illicit tobacco and vapes.
3: For a long time, there was virtually no penalty associated with selling these products. You could very brazenly sell illicit tobacco and vapes without any kind of consequence.
1: She says the laws have had a big impact, with it being far riskier for shops to sell these products. But she says suppliers are finding new ways of reaching customers.
3: So we've seen some move towards online sales. We're seeing retailers giving out details to trusted customers to say, phone this number and someone will home deliver the products to you.
1: But for shops selling legal tobacco, they're seeing other businesses step into the illicit trade.
4: Hairdressers, butchers, we've had people selling these from their houses with signs out the front.
1: Theo Ficare is the chief executive of the Australian Association of Convenience Stores.
4: People aren't actually stopping smoking. They're literally just changing where they purchase their product from.
1: He says convenience shops are noticing more demand for their legal tobacco products when illicit traders have been shut down. But he says it doesn't last.
4: The proliferation of websites and social media platforms promoting the availability of these illegal products continues to grow.
1: Theo Ficare says cutting the tobacco excise would bring more customers back to the legal market.
4: The federal government needs to reduce excise by 50%, which would make a legal packet around $25 in comparison to, on average, around $15.
1: The federal government has repeatedly ruled out cuts to the tobacco excise, which research fellow Shanil Pulyevich believes is the right choice.
3: In an attempt to move people from the illicit cigarettes to the licit cigarettes, you're just then encouraging people to move from one harmful product to another.
1: She says it's still early, with more time needed to gauge the impact of Queensland's laws. Theo Ficare knows the black market won't wait.
4: But these criminal groups won't stop. They'll continue to, rise again in another form.
0: Dominic Cansdale reporting there. In a statement, a Queensland health spokesperson says it's aware of illicit retailers changing tactics, but that it's working with authorities to target those operations.
5: ABC Australia-wide.
6: This is our history. This is Australia's history as much as anything.
5: On ABC Radio.
0: We head now to the banks of the Murrumbidgee River in southern New South Wales. It's been a month since a baby died at birth at a camp beside the river.

0: The tragedy prompted an emergency response to homelessness in Wagga Wagga. But it's been very wet and cold this week, and many are still struggling to find a home. And local volunteers and services are stepping up their outreach. Lauren Pezzett reports.
1: As winter settles over the fog and frost-prone city of Wagga Wagga, there is a sense of despair among the growing number of people experiencing homelessness.
2: The stick's gone through the tent, there's tape on that, still gets wet in there, then you can't dry your bedding.
1: Deanne says she told authorities in October she was leaving her abusive relationship.
2: Every time I rang housing, they were just, oh, it's getting assessed, it's getting assessed. So I said, look, I'm going to have nowhere to go. I was trying to look around for somewhere safe.
1: A multi-government cross-agency emergency response to the crisis is underway in Wagga, but new tents continue to be set up. The statewide sleep count shows the number of those sleeping rough has doubled this year to 25, but frontline services say it's many times that. Tim Collins found himself homeless for the first time 3 months ago.
3: Once you're in a little hole like that, it's like there's a claw that just drags you and sucks you down.
1: While a dozen new homes are in the immediate pipeline for Wagga, there are nearly 700 applicants for social housing locally, 69,000 awaiting statewide, with a wait time of up to 10 years. At the Generosity Church, Pastor Tash Eagle said there had been a 50% increase in 2 years in the number of people accessing its pantry service.
4: People are struggling. So it is working families, it's not just people that are unemployed or whatever. It's actually all families because the cost of living has hit on so many fronts for people.
1: Damien Adams runs St Vincent de Paul's 16-bed shelter and regular breakfast for anyone that needs it.
5: The numbers have grown from when I started 18 months ago from maybe 5 people turning up. Now we're getting anywhere up to 50.
1: St Vincent de Paul is also being consulted as part of the emergency working group.
5: The normal process would be to work with a client first to gather information and to complete some minor tasks, to then have the opportunity to be assisted in temporary accommodation. The direction at this point is probably to switch that around and let's see if we can get them into some accommodation, and then we'll work tirelessly to get the information we need to try to keep them in that space.
1: The Minister for Homelessness, Rose Jackson, said in May that a deadline would be set at some stage to force people to move on with support. A spokesperson for Homes New South Wales said there had been a reduction in the number of people on the river as a result of the agency's engagement, but that there was more to do. Some of those sleeping rough, like Deanne, told the ABC they were yet to be offered crisis accommodation, but even if they were, it would not be suitable.
2: Obviously, they've got like a lot of people in the same situation, housing crisis at the moment, things like that. But some people might be tougher than me, but I'm not mentally.
6: Have they offered you anything, like crisis accommodation?
2: No, and I wouldn't do good staying with a group of people. I'd be closed up in my room, not coming out. Yeah, I probably wouldn't even sleep. I'd be worried somebody's going to come in and break in, do, you know.
1: Mr Collins also hasn't been offered accommodation.
3: If I had a house come up, I'd move into there straight away. Motels is just not going to cut it for me for a short period of time. Like, I need something more permanent.
1: David Pearson from the Australian Alliance to End Homelessness says it's a solvable problem. He says while many governments are increasingly seeing the value of funding community-driven frontline services, there was still a lot to be done.
7: We don't have to run chook raffles to fund aged care services. We don't have to basically do fundraising to keep the lights on in childcare. But they're the sort of things that we're having to do in the homelessness sector.
1: Despite all the welcome goodwill from volunteers and community groups, the number one priority remains finding somewhere safe to live.
3: It affects your mental health. Tragically, like it's not good. It's not good.
0: Reporter Lauren Pezzett in Wagga. And if this story has raised any issues for you, please do contact Lifeline on 13 11 14. You're listening to the weekend edition of Australia Wide with me, Alex Barwick. Just a word of warning, this next story includes graphic details of injuries. On a typical Saturday afternoon in October of last year, 15-year-old Sam Nye was doing what most kids on Queensland's Thursday Island do, hanging out with friends, fishing and swimming. While in the water, he was attacked by a shark, and what followed was a fight for survival. In fact, it's seen Sam become a bit of a medical marvel. His treatment team believes it's likely that his injury is one of the most significant to have ever been caught.

0: production techniques that he's now home and learning a new normal. Baz Ruddick caught up with the family.
1: For Sam Nye and his mates, it was a lazy Saturday afternoon off Thursday Island's quarantine wharf.
2: Me and my cousin was sitting in the boat eating mangoes, and then we decided to go fishing and swimming.
1: It was there he was bitten by a shark. His mum, Shannon Mosby, was at home when a neighbour ran to her door with news that stopped her world.
3: So I bolted, ran out the door, jumped in the car and sped down the road. When I arrived, I just screamed out to Sam and I just saw him laying on the rocks and his left side was missing.
1: The shark had bitten Sam's torso, leaving his internal organs exposed. In the chaos, the community stepped up. They used a floorboard from a dinghy as a stretcher, while Shanna used her nephew's Broncos shirt as a makeshift bandage.
3: So I was shoving his intestines back in and helping to wrap him up.
1: Within 15 minutes, Sam was in an ambulance. Then came the long journey, a helicopter to Horn Island, then a plane to Townsville.
3: I wasn't panicking or anything, like there was just a stillness to it, watching the nurse and the doctor.
4: And what were you thinking? Were you still thinking about what Sam's recovery going to be like, what Sam's life going to be like?
3: Pretty much. Oh, it's going to be different moving forward. Difference okay, difference not good, difference not bad, just different.
1: Waiting for them in Townsville was paediatric surgeon Dr. Brendan O'Connor. He had never been called for a shark attack before. Talking to the team in the Torres Strait, they were able to prepare themselves for Sam when he arrived.
5: The local team in Thursday Island had been quite concerned, given where the injury was, that maybe his spleen or his kidney, some of the organs inside in the tummy, might have been taken as well. But amazingly, none of his organs were injured on the inside.
1: Dr. O'Connor says the fact that Sam even reached the hospital is a miracle in itself.
5: You know, having that survival instinct and determination to swim, Shanna, Sam's mum, estimated it was probably about 20 metres back to the pier, which, you know, is mind-blowing.
1: Sam had lost the full thickness of his abdomen wall. Traditional methods might have required sacrificing a large muscle from another part of his body as a muscle graft. Instead, Dr. O'Connor turned to some more cutting-edge techniques, a biodegradable high-tech polyurethane foam which is often used for burns victims.
5: And it usually grows into the body. If it's put on a bed of healthy tissues, the body can grow new blood vessels and tissues can migrate into it over about 2 or 3 weeks.
1: Dr. O'Connor believes it is the most significant shark bite that has ever been survived. He's consulted the Australian Shark Interaction Database and medical literature.
5: Sam's case is definitely, within the medical literature, the most extensive injury that's yet to be reported.
1: While Sam's case is likely record-breaking, shark expert Darryl McPhee says we have to put the risk in perspective.
6: There are a lot of shark species that occur in Torres Straits, and that includes the bull sharks and tiger sharks. And whilst there are some historical bites in the area, they are thankfully rare.
1: Recovery for Sam was slow. 24 surgeries over 4 months. But a month in, he stood up. For Shanna, the real sign her son was back wasn't his walking, it was his spirit.
3: When we had our first argument, I was like, oh, thank you, that's Sam. Like, to have that first argument from him being sick to being well enough to have a go at me, and I'm like, oh, that's my baby, there he is.
1: Sam is now home on Thursday Island. He still feels the weight of his survival, but he also feels a new strength.
2: It's like a different me. I make you feel like I can do the same stuff before the shark bit me.
3: He believes in himself, and I guess that's what I love. He's my fighter. He's my warrior. Yeah. The milestones that Sam has reached, to me, that's strength. Sam has a strong spirit.
0: Mum Shannon Mosby finishing that story. My name's Alex Barwick. 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Still to come on the program, how a champion of outback cinema has been honoured for years of dedication to movie magic.
7: I often thought to myself, if I ever get a theatre,

0: one day, I'll make sure it stays open.
1: But first, we'll take a look at the possibility of an appeal in Australia's biggest native title payout.
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1: 3 weeks have passed since the federal court ordered Andrew Forrest's Fortescue to pay $150 million to the Injabandi people as compensation for mining their native title lands without permission. The payout is the biggest of its kind in Australia, and yet the fight is likely far from over. The possibility of an appeal is something the Injabandi Nara Aboriginal Corporation Chief Executive Michael Woodley says he's been strongly considering since that dramatic day in court. Reporter Alistair Bates visited the Injabandi man at his home in Narrawana, a community only accessible by four-wheel drive jeep in WA's Pilbara region.
3: There's a finger of the Portland River that snakes past Narrawana community. It feeds green grass grazed by horses and paperbark gums, home to dozens of little Corellas. Narrawana means place of homecoming in Injabandi language, and that's exactly what Michael Woodley is doing.
4: This was part of the military station a long, long time ago. My grandfather used to come out here and, as a young stockman, and do his, you know, windmill round and dogging and some other, you know, stuff like that.
3: You can hear him greeting the stream that flows near his home. He scoops its water into his mouth and sprays it into mist, the way his grandfather taught him.
4: All Injabandi people, we once our feet hit our country, we automatically then click on to our, you know, thing, our inheritance, you know, and there's a responsibility that comes with that.
3: This water moves west from where Michael sits. It'll eventually dump into one of WA's largest rivers, the Fortescue. And it's the Fortescue that captured the imagination of another man, the youngest son in a long line of pastoralists and politicians from WA's Pilbara region.
5: Fortescue, the new force in iron ore.
3: Fortescue, which today has grown into one of Australia's largest miners and helped its executive chairman, Andrew Forrest, accumulate an estimated personal wealth of more than $33 billion.
4: This is our land. People need to understand that. We never asked for this. What we're asking for now, right, is justice.
3: Michael Woodley is the chief executive of the Injabandi Nara Aboriginal Corporation. 3 weeks ago, and 1,500 kilometres away from Narrawana, he led his people to a landmark legal victory against Andrew Forrest's Fortescue at the Federal Court in Perth.
6: Justice Stephen Burley finding Andrew Forrest Fortescue liable for cultural and economic losses, ordering compensation payments of $150 million for cultural and $100,000 for economic, for mining the Injabandi people's land without permission.
3: The decision was the largest native title compensation payout ever in Australia, but Michael Woodley is back on country, mulling over an appeal.
4: Well, yeah, I mean, look, that's something that we all have to be mindful of, you know, that that the Injabandi journey is not only you know, starts and finish off with this process. It continues. It continues because we have generations of Injabandi people coming, you know.
3: But legal expert Lauren Shave says spiritual loss might still be the clearest route for an appeal, already one of the most significant valuations of Aboriginal connection to country in the history of native title.
7: I really think the more interesting part, and probably the part that on appeal may be explored and more light will be shed, is on this valuation of cultural loss.
3: Fortescue says it'll pay the $150 million, but urge Injabandi not to tie up the matter any longer. A spokesperson told the ABC an appeal would make it harder for, quote, all parties to focus on broader solutions and opportunities that come with long-term partnerships, including employment, training, business development and economic participation. Company CEO Dino Otranto had this to say at a mining conference on Wednesday last week.
8: These are real issues that date back thousands and thousands of years. And I'm absolutely adamant that, particularly in West Australia, our respect for First Nations groups, I mean, we don't even educate it in schools, right, the way we should be. We need to all take a big step up.
3: You have to cross iron ore rail lines to get to Narawana and follow a dusty Ford drive track almost 40 minutes. It's a tidy little community of about 30 people, but it's clear Michael Woodley has big plans.
9: That's amazing. It isn't.
3: Today he's touring around the Australian Wildlife Conservancy. They're in early talks to establish reserves for the reintroduction of native plants and animals like emus, who were driven out of the Pilbara as their habitat was split into mining tenements. Michael Woodley wants to expand housing here, establish more on-country and home ownership programs, and invest in commercial businesses. So it begs the question, how far is he willing to go?
4: Three bites of the cherry, I think. You know, you have a trial judge or a sitting judge first, and then if you're not happy with that judgment, and you've got, you know, an option to appeal to the full bench, and if you're not happy with that, then you got another crack to the High Court. So if that's the three round, then this is round one, right?
1: Michael Woodley ending that report from Alistair Bates. And finally, we head to Western New South Wales. The word iconic gets thrown around a lot, but the Silver City Cinema truly is an icon in the town of Broken Hill. It's been a cinematic hub for decades, and there's one man whose dedication and passion has kept it alive. Here's Christina Rosengren with more.
10: It's the late 70s. And on the streets of Broken Hill in far west New South Wales, cinema owner John Wren is witnessing something he's never seen before.
0: People lined up for all age groups.
10: The crowd is buzzing with anticipation.
0: That is incredible.
10: The men, women and children of Broken Hill are waiting to get their hands on tickets to a film that would change movie history.
0: Star Wars was the one. Star Wars, people were lined up, not only from the doorway in Oxide Street, right around the corner, right up past what was once upon a time, Plume Moors.
10: It's cinematic moments like these that stay with John as he looks back on more than four decades of running the Silver City Cinema. John's love of a dark theatre and bright lights goes back to childhood.
0: One of the great movie men of Broken Hill that I always remember. As a kid, there was a gentleman up on the stage as a musician, and I was fascinated, and his name was Bruce Patterson. But he would have been Broken Hill's greatest showman, in my opinion.
10: It led John to buy Broken Hill's Village Drive-In Theatre and then the Silver City Cinema.
0: I often thought to myself, if I ever get a theatre one day, I'll make sure it stays open.
10: With a dusty desert backdrop, the outback town has been a cinematic hub for filmmakers.
0: It was Mad Max. It was made up here in Broken Hill. You could say Broken Hill's a place for Mad Max.
9: Yeah.
0: And people rocked it. I affiliated quite well with all the Mad Max boys and Mel Gibson, and took him out for a few drinks at the time at the Black Lion Inn and down the night train. He was a character, and they were all good people.
10: But the cinema's been through hard times, first with VCRs, DVDs and pay TV, and now the rise in streaming services. And as for John, well, his health has been through the ringer too.
0: Bit by bit, my body just deteriorated.
10: After 40 years, John's family handed the cinema over to new owners, who now run it as a not-for-profit. But John's dedication to bringing the magic of movies to Broken Hill won't be forgotten, with the Silver City's main theatre getting a new name, the John Wren Theatre.
0: I feel privileged about what they've done, which I never expected. They've kept the dream alive for Broken Hill.
1: Christina Rosengren with that story. And that's the weekend edition of Australia Wide. My name's Alex Barwick. Thanks to Dominic Baines for producing the program, and thanks for listening. Have a great weekend.
11: Good evening, Brianna Shepherd with ABC Radio News. A man who allegedly threatened people with a knife at a Perth train station has been refused bail. David Webber reports.
12: Kevin Michael allegedly threatened people with a knife at the Claysbrook train station footbridge last Friday afternoon. The magistrate's court heard one man he was trying to stab stepped over the bridge railing and held on before dropping several metres to the ground. The court was told Mr Michael then threw a bicycle at him. He'd allegedly also assaulted someone in East Perth and earlier that week had targeted a homeless shelter with an e-scooter handlebar and a pole. The 23-year-old is also accused of causing grievous bodily harm in Palmyra. The magistrate refused bail for Mr Michael, who appeared via video link from Hakea. She threatened to jail him for contempt after he verbally abused those in the courtroom.
11: Police have charged a 38-year-old man with a series of dangerous driving offences in Perth's north overnight. Jasmine Hughes has the details.
13: It's alleged the man was driving a white ute along several Ellenbrook streets, mounting curbs and crossing front yards, causing damage to homes and his vehicle. At one point, it's alleged he drove the ute on its wheel rims, creating noise and sparks. Police say he later drove into oncoming traffic before abandoning the vehicle and walking toward the Ellenbrook shopping centre. He was arrested shortly afterwards and charged with one count of reckless driving. He was released on summons, but allegedly later returned to the police station armed with a hammer. He was then charged with being armed in a way that may cause fear and was refused bail.
11: The uncle of a woman facing slavery charges after allegedly travelling to Syria to support Islamic State today told a Melbourne court he despises the terrorist organisation. James Oaten filed this report earlier from the Melbourne Magistrates Court.
14: Zainab Ahmed allegedly mistreated a Yazidi teenage slave her father had purchased when living under Islamic State rule in Syria. The federal police informant, Mark Clendenning, has told the court she possesses an unacceptable risk if released on bail. Today, her uncle, Abraham Abbas, told the court Zainab Ahmed could live at his house with her daughter, saying it would provide comfort, safety and support. When questioned about his views on Islamic State, he said, "I hate the bastards," before adding, "They're evil and they don't represent anything we've got to do with Islam at all."
11: Major global drug manufacturer AstraZeneca is being urged to explain why it's pulling a critical breast cancer and endometriosis drug from Australian shelves from November. Zoladex is prescribed to patients to slow the growth of breast cancer or reduce the risk of it reoccurring, as well as to manage endometriosis. A higher dose of the drug used for prostate cancer will remain on the pharmaceutical benefits scheme. Independent Senator David Pocock says AstraZeneca must provide logical reasoning for this move.
15: There's no supply shortage, no new evidence saying it isn't safe. We just have been told that it's a commercial decision to pull the 3.6 milligram that is predominantly used by women living with breast cancer or gynecological cancer and leave the one used by men. There's some explaining to do.
11: Dermatologists are calling for better health advice regulation on social media as many report adverse impacts from patients who've injected themselves with so-called tanning peptides. Melanotin 1 and Melanotin 2 are not approved by the Therapeutic Goods Administration, but were popularised by social media influencers. Experts say people are putting themselves at serious risk of developing melanoma. Brisbane-based dermatologist Dr. Leona Yip cites misinformation as a main cause.
16: We are dealing with a different demographic of people who rely on social media for information. They go online. These trends like looks maxing and peptide stacking, there's a lot of misinformation and distrust against science and medicine. And because social media is so unrestricted, tanning culture has made a comeback.
11: And finally, briefly overseas, authorities in Niger say nearly 50 people have died of thirst in a remote part of a Sahara desert after the truck carrying them broke down. The group had been returning from Mali, where they had attended a Muslim festival when they ran out of water. Only two survived, trekking 80 kilometres across the desert to a major border crossing where they alerted authorities. Perth's weather dropping down to 7 degrees overnight with a sunny top of 22 tomorrow. Right now in town it's 13 degrees.
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1: Welcome to Thank God It's Friday on Friday the 5th of June. I'm Charlie Pickering coming to you live from the George Negus Memorial Concert Hall in Melbourne, and the reviews for TGIF just keep coming in. This week, the leader of the free world, so to speak, US President, has chimed in on the show.
24: It's very overrated. I'm the one that overrated it.
1: Well, it is.

0: times, the finch had tried to lay an egg and passed the oviduct, the birth canal for the egg. It's the equivalent of the prolapse of the womb. The vet removed the oviduct and saved her life. Oh, Maria. Oh, that's a beautiful story. And Kaz sent me some pictures of her birds too. Thank you very much. Oh, and there's advice from Adrian. He's using the Listen app. He is a bit delayed tonight. Other people may beat Adrian to the correct answers. Thank you very much, Adrian, for letting us know. It's not you, Adrian. It's the app. That's what you're saying, right? All right, let's get into it.
1: The Mighty Challenge.
0: Hello, Lincoln in Gippsland.
2: Suze, how are you tonight?
0: I can't complain. Now, are you on the road?
2: No, I'm at home.
0: Okay. There's a note saying rain on the highway, but maybe you've been on the highway and called the ABC earlier to tell us about it.
2: No, it's been rainy here, but no, definitely not on the road.
0: Okay, well, that's your night home nice and safe. Where would you like to start, Lincoln?
2: I think colours sounds good, Suze.
0: You like colours?
2: Yeah.
0: All right. Well, unfortunately, the first question requires some pronunciation, so just bear with me, okay? Kakutalik, Keketa, and Avanata are three of the five municipalities on which island?
2: See, I love you, but I'm just going to go for Fiji.
0: Say that again?
2: Fiji.
0: Fiji?
2: Yeah.
0: No, not Fiji.
2: All right, have a good night.
0: Okay, thanks, Lincoln. Nice to talk to you. Hey, Joni.
3: Hello.
0: Oh, what's going on there with your phone?
3: Am I there?
0: You are here now, yes.
3: Oh, good. Yeah, sorry, I had it muted for a sec. Right. I decided I'm going to start muting in case I say something embarrassing. And but yeah, no, you're off mute now. It's all good.
0: But then we'll have this awkward kind of...
3: Yeah, that's true. Yeah, I thought I'd get to it quicker than I did.
0: Yeah. Right, you're not on speakerphone, are you?
3: No.
0: Okay, that's good. Right, now I've got to say it again. Kakutalik, Keketa, and Avanata are three of the five municipalities on which island?
3: I think, you know, if it's got five municipalities, it can't be that small. But then what do I know about anything? I'm going to say Vanuatu.
0: Okay. Do you know what category we're in?
3: Oh, colours.
0: But too late to
3: think that
0: way,
3: doesn't help me, to be honest. Anyway.
0: Thanks, Joni. Bye. Well, Graham's figured it out. Nicely done, Graham. Let's talk to... Oh, it's Tommy. Hello, Tommy.
4: Hello.
0: Hello. Now, when are Freo playing this weekend, or have they already played?
4: They are playing tomorrow in Bunbury.
0: Okay. You going?
4: No, unfortunately not.
0: How often do you get to the matches?
4: Well, we got memberships, but this one's just, you know, far away.
0: Okay. How far is it to get from Perth down to Bunbury?
4: Well, I'm not right in Perth. It's like I'm a bit off, so it's like a nice 2 hour.
0: Oh, okay. That's quite a commitment. 2 hours there and 2 hours back. Fair enough.
4: Yeah.
0: All right. You can watch from home, I guess. And are you playing this weekend yourself, Tommy?
4: I'm not sure.
0: That's all right. Yeah, Mum or Dad will know if you're playing. Anyway, let's try this question on you. Now, Tommy, the category is colours. Kakutalik, Keketa and Avanata are three of the five municipalities on which island?
4: I've got no idea. And I don't know any islands that, like, are a colour. So I'll just go with a random island, Hawaii.
0: I'm afraid it's not Hawaii either. Hey, Tommy, always nice to talk. Hope your weekend goes well.
4: Okay. Thank you. You too.
0: Bye. There's a 12-year-old Tommy in Perth who likes to SMS us. Tristan in Colac. Good evening, Tristan.
5: Hey, how are you?
0: Good. Tristan, what's this island Kakatalik, Kekata, and Avanata are three of the five municipalities on it. But what is the island?
2: New Zealand?
0: It's not New Zealand, no. Thanks, Tristan. Think of the category, my friends. Michelle's got it. Jane's got it. Trent's got it. Chris and Hillary's has it. Megan Albany has it. Yes, Ross. Ray in the Bay has it. Ed in Perth. Deno in Wagen. Jenny in Glenbrook. Bob Sledge, you've got it too. David in Mount Kola.
5: Oh, hi, Suzanne.
0: Hello. What do you think this island is?
5: I think it'll be Greenland.
0: Greenland is exactly right. Thanks, David. What would you like to do now? You could stay in colours. We've got number one albums of the 90s. We have That Was the Week That Was. We have...
5: Hi, Suzanne.
0: Hello. What do you think this island is?
5: I think it'll be Greenland.
0: Greenland is exactly right. Thanks, David. What would you like to do now? You could stay in colours. We've got number one albums of the 90s. We have That Was the Week That Was. We have Do the Maths, and we have Countries Ending in NIA.
5: Oh, I'll go with that. Countries in NIA.
0: Question two. Skopje is the capital and largest city of which Balkan country?
5: Skopje, that's Macedonia. It's North Macedonia.
0: Well done. It is North Macedonia. It only became so a few years ago, didn't it?
5: Yeah, that's right.
0: Staying in this category, David?
5: Oh, yes, thanks.
0: Question three. The Seimas is the government of which Baltic state?
5: What's either Lithuania, Latvia, or Estonia? Oh, gee. It's countries in the NIA, isn't it?
0: That's the category.
5: So it's one of those two. I'll go Estonia.
0: Ba-bum.
5: Oh, long way.
0: Thanks, David.
5: Thanks, Suzanne.
0: All right. Bye. Nice to talk to you. Gordon in Ballina. Hello, Gordon.
6: Oh, hello.
0: Hello, Gordon. We are in the category of countries ending in NIA. It is not Estonia. The Seimas is the government of which Baltic state?
6: It's got to be Lithuania.
0: It does have to be Lithuania. Nicely done, Gordon.
6: Oh, boy. Lucky that. It's my lucky night.
0: Now, would you like to stay in this country? You could also have number one, this country, this category. You might also like to stay in Lithuania. You can have number one albums of the 90s, Colours, That Was the Week That Was, Do the Maths, or you can stay where you are.
6: Mm-hmm. I want to do the maths.
0: Oh.
6: Yeah.
0: This would never be my first choice, but some people like maths. Question four. Which of the four basic mathematical functions would produce a quotient?
6: Which of the four? Division.
0: Division is correct, Gordon. Well done. Ooh, staying here?
6: yeah, why not?
0: Question five. What is 35% of 2 million?
6: That'd be... that'd be... 700,000?
0: Well done, Gordon. You like your maths, don't you?
6: Yeah, yeah.
0: Question six. Lemniscate is the name for the symbol representing what mathematical concept?
6: Oh, boy. Lemniscate. I'll just have to have a guess. Algorithms.
0: It's not algorithms.

0: Okay, thanks, Gordon.
1: Thanks,
0: Nicely done. Oh, Harry in the Bay, you have the answer in very smartly there. Well done. Tony in Penshurst. Tony.
2: G'day, Suzanne. How are you going?
0: Greetings.
2: Outlander. Nothing to watch now, is there? Oh, actually, did you... There's a YouTube clip of Jamie having peanut butter and jelly sandwich.
0: Is that?
2: I can't believe it.
0: Did she take one back and he did have some or not?
2: I think he did. I haven't watched a YouTube clip, but
0: because she did, when she went back, she did take peanut butter and jelly sandwiches. And then I was so upset because I think in the book, but maybe not on the show, she actually drops the plastic wrapping back in 17 whatever. And I was so, pick it up, pick it up.
2: Well, did you see fast forward the last bit and then you saw Diana?
0: No, I haven't done that yet, Tony.
2: I won't tell you anything about it.
0: Do that. I've been watching Prisoner nonstop. That's my new project.
2: Prisoner?
0: Leading up to our Prisoner night next Saturday night.
2: Wentworth or the original Prisoner?
0: The original Prisoner.
2: That segues nicely into Pamela Brave. I'm seeing her next week.
0: Now, Tony. Should we have a go at the question?
2: Okay, Lemniscate.
0: Lemniscate. Lemniscate is the name for the symbol representing what mathematical concept?
2: Let me think. Lemniscate. I'm trying to think of three symbols. Is it? I'll just go one Greek symbol. Sigma.
0: It's not sigma.
2: Thanks, Tony. Suzanne. Okay. I'll talk to you next.
0: Talk to you then. Yes, Adrian, you've got it. And Dino in Wagen has it too. John in Ashfield. Hey, John.
3: Oh, how are you, Suzanne? How are you going?
0: What is lemniscate? It's the name for the symbol representing what mathematical concept, John?
3: Hopefully it'll be pi r squared.
0: Pi r squared? No.
3: Oh, okay.
0: Thanks, John.
3: Okay, thank you, Susan.
0: Bye. Barbara in Falconbridge. Hello, Barbara.
4: Hello, Suzanne.
0: How are the mountains tonight?
4: Oh, beautiful and crisp and cold.
0: Does that sound nice? It sounds nice. Depends how crisp and how cold.
4: Well, crisp enough that I'm sitting on top of the heater.
0: Well, that'll be keeping you nice and warm.
4: Now, I've got a hot water butty behind my back.
0: Now, lemniscate, Barbara, it's the name for the symbol representing what mathematical concept?
4: Look, the only thing I can think of is algebra.
0: No, it's not algebra.
4: No, I had absolutely no idea. I had to be honest with you, Suzanne.
0: I wouldn't have got this either, but thanks, Barbara.
4: But I'd be interested to find out.
0: Well, just wait. Don't go anywhere. We'll get off the line, but keep listening. Yes, bobsled. If I'm hooked on Prisoner, am I a captive audience? Clearly so. Annette in Perth, yes. Morgan, yes. Elaine from Croydon South, that is also the correct answer. Scott's in Blacktown. Hey, Scott.
5: G'day.
0: Scott, what is lemniscate? It's the name for the symbol representing what mathematical concept?
5: Is there any other clues?
0: No, there's not.
5: No. I think obviously is the scientific calculators had 10 and blah, blah, blah.
0: Yeah.
5: The concept. Can I hear the question again, please?
0: Lemniscate is the name for the symbol representing what mathematical concept?
5: Oh, my goodness.
0: Thanks, Scott.
5: You hit me weak spot.
0: I know.
5: Oh, my goodness. I'm thinking, well, listen to this question. I'm saying someone answer it, for goodness sake.
0: Unfortunately, it came to you, Scott. You weren't to be saved by someone ahead of you. Let's see who else might have this. What about Trevor in Croydon Park?

0: Good evening, Suzanne.
1: Good evening. What is this?
0: I believe it's the infinity symbol.
1: Well done, it is the infinity symbol. Thank you, Trevor. You've saved us all. Would you like to stay and do the maths? You could go back to countries ending in NIA. There are more colours. There are number one albums of the 90s. And there's That Was the Week That Was.
0: NIA countries, please.
1: Question 7. Which fictional country was ruled for 100 years by the White Witch?
0: Narnia.
1: Narnia is correct, of course, from The Lion, the Witch and the Wardrobe books. You staying here, Trevor?
0: Yes, thanks.
1: Question 8. The Aldabra Gorge is an important fossil site in which African country? Or maybe it's Ulduvai. Ulduvai Gorge.
0: I think it's Tanzania.
1: Tanzania is correct.
0: That's where the earliest ever known human discoveries were made.
1: Quite right. And do you want to try and finish this category off, Trevor?
0: Well, I would indeed.
1: Question 9. Bucharest is the capital city of which European country?
0: Romania.
1: Romania is correct. Did you watch Prisoner, Trevor?
0: Caught a few glimpses of it.
1: People, more than one person is saying, who's my favourite character so far? Do I prefer B. Smith or the Freak? Thus far, I think B. Smith, I think. Yes. She was quite nasty in the beginning, but she seems a bit nicer now. Right, Trevor, maths?
0: Yeah. Well, she's learned the ropes.
1: Well, she's an old hand in the prison.
0: All right.
1: B. Smith, yeah. Okay, That Was the Week That Was, Colours, number one albums of the 90s, Do the Maths. What do you like?
0: Go Colours.
1: Back to Colours. Question 10. Well, I saw the thing coming out of the sky. It had the one long horn and one big eye, are the opening lyrics of which 1958 novelty hit?
0: With the one-eyed, one-horned, lion, purple people eater.
1: You are correct. The purple people eater is right, Trevor.
0: And I'm of a vintage that I actually heard it.
1: All right, that's your fifth question, right?
0: Yeah.
1: Staying here in colours?
0: Yes.
1: Question 11. What colour is an orange blossom?
0: Ooh. I think the stumbling block is ahead, so I'll say white.
1: White is correct.
0: Oh, right.
1: You got right over the stumbling block.
0: Okay.
1: More colours for you, Trevor?
0: Yes, please.
1: Question 12. What is the name of the character played by Patricia Quinn in the Rocky Horror Picture Show?
0: Magenta.
1: Magenta is correct. You're doing very well. You are not far off a black magnet, Trevor.
0: I think I'm on 6.
1: You're on 7, according to my notes. 1, 2, 3, 4, 5, 6. You already have a black magnet, don't you?
0: From a long time ago, yeah.
1: Yeah. Is it just the one or is it more?
0: It's lonely. It's
1: companions. All right, let's see what happens. Question 13. Canary, Aurelian and Jonquil are all shades of which colour?
0: Yellow.
1: Yellow is correct. That's your 8th in a row, Trevor.
0: Right.
1: Where are you going to go now? That was the week that was. Number one albums of the 90s. There's a couple more maths questions left.
0: The week that was.
1: Question 14. Name any of the three goalkeepers announced as part of the Socceroos World Cup squad.
0: Moskovic, Tomaszewski and Papadopoulos.
1: No. You know it's a no. Goodbye, Trevor.
0: Thank you, Suzanne.
1: That was a nice run, but not to be. Pat says, could it be the fastest black magnet ever? Well, if it had been, Pat, we might have got there, but it was not, sadly. Hello, Kylie.
2: Oh.

0: Hello there. Suzanne, Trevor did really well.
1: Did,
0: I would have
1: didn't he?
0: still given him up. He was outstanding. No, look, I've just, and that Goldberg actually this evening, so I'm nearly at home. So I've dropped you some postcards off, one from the Gold Coast and one from Mochi. So I'll speak to you next week.
1: Okay, Kylie. Nice to chat. Great.
0: Thanks, Tom.
1: Bye. A couple of lines free now, 1-300-800-222, 1-300-800-222.
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3: Queensland government owns the gas that is exported.
4: 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And you know I like it when you call in, Colin Barnett.
3: Well, I won't correct you again, Nadia, because I think you do a good job.
5: 102.5 ABC Perth.
1: John in Sydney's next up. Evening, John.
6: Good evening. Can you hear me?
1: I can hear you. John, can you name any of the three goalkeepers announced as part of the Socceroos World Cup squad?
6: Would Matt Ryan be one?
1: Yes, Matt Ryan is one of them. John, will you be following the World Cup?
6: A little bit. Yeah.
1: What would you like to do now? Would you like to stay in That Was the Week That Was? We've got number one albums of the 90s and Do the Maths all left.
6: I'll do the math.
1: Question 15. Which number comes next in the Fibonacci sequence? 5, 8, 13, 21?
6: I think it's 32.
1: It is not 32, John. Richard in Wollongong, hello.
7: Yeah, hi, Suzanne. It's been too long.
1: How long has it been, Richard?
7: Well, it's been maybe a couple of months.
1: That's definitely too long.
7: Yeah, it is too long. And it's going to be a quick stay, unfortunately. I don't know. So I'll have to pass it on. Thanks so much.
1: Okay. Thanks, Richard. Let's go to Sarah in Brisbane. Evening, Sarah.
8: Good evening, Susan. First-time caller, long-time listener.
1: Oh, you're
8: fantastic.
1: Welcome. Great to have you here. How are you with the Fibonacci sequence?
8: Look, that's a tough question, and I feel like terrible, but I will give it a go.
1: Okay, which number comes next in the Fibonacci sequence? 5, 8, 13, and 21? What's next?
8: I'm going to go 52.
1: It is not 52.
8: It was worth a go, though, you know, Susan. So have a beautiful night.
1: Thanks, Sarah. All right, call again. Karen in Sydney has it. Harry in the Bay has it. Chris in Hillary's has it. Alastair in Winchelsea.
9: Hello, Suzanne. I think the last contestant might have been a bit nervous because she called you Susan.
1: Maybe she just knew, doesn't know it. I didn't want to get all hard on her.
9: Yeah, the first time on.
1: Yeah.
9: I'm pretty nervous. I still get a tiny bit nervous. But, I mean, do you get nervous before you – I mean, even though you've been doing it a long time,
1: No, I used to. I got probably for the first 7 or 8 years every time I'd go on air, which I only did infrequently when I was, you know, in my earlier days at the ABC. Oh, my heart would be racing and my – you know, I'd have to script every single thing that I said between interviews because I was terrified I'd run out of things to say. It was back in the regional radio days. But – not so much anymore. Rarely, rarely. If we're talking to someone really, really impressive, Alastair.
9: Oh, yeah. Yeah, if you had to interview Paul McCartney or something. Yeah.
1: Oh, gosh, that would be terrifying. When we had Brian Ferry on last year, I was just I hope he doesn't think I'm asking stupid questions. That's always my fear.
9: Well, he's from Sunderland and they came seventh in the Premier League this year, so you could have started off on that. Well, Sunderland are
1: on. Well, that wasn't a piece of trivia that I had at my fingertips, Alastair.
9: No, my granddad practiced medicine there and so did Uncle Jimmy and my cousin's got a law office there and Dad was born there and my brothers are born there. And all except me. I was born down south near Crystal Palace. So.
1: Oh.
9: And that's me.
1: Yeah. Now, Fibonacci sequence, Alastair.
9: You go ahead, Suzanne, yeah.
1: Which number comes next in the Fibonacci sequence? 5, 8, 13, 21.
9: 34.
1: 34 is correct. Now, yeah. I don't really understand what the Fibonacci sequence is. Can you explain it to me?
9: No. No. Well, it's just you add the previous two numbers, I think. It's 5 and 8 is equals 13.
1: Oh, right. And 8 and 13 makes 21.
9: Yeah.
1: So then you add 13 and 21, you get 34.
9: 13 and 21, 34, yeah.
1: Okay.
9: Yeah.
1: What is the point of this sequence?
9: It's not a bizarre thing.
1: Mm.
9: Oh, I think it's just for entrance to Mensa or something like that, isn't it?
1: What does it do? I mean, does it help with some equation?
9: I don't think so. There's a bizarre thing with Australian rules. Like 3 goals 9 is 27 and 3 times 9 is 27. 4 goals 8 is 32 and 4 times 8 is 32. And there's 7 goals 7 is 49 and 7 times 7 is 49. But there's only about 5 of those, and I'm not sure if there's any possible mathematical formula for that. But that's a strange one. 2 goals 12 is 24, but 2 times 12 is 24.
1: Now, Ross says that the Fibonacci sequence is seen everywhere in nature. Give me an example, Ross, of where it's seen in nature. It calculates a spiral, someone says. Okay.
9: Okay.
1: All right. Now I can see a point in it.
9: The windmills of the mind. The windmills of your mind. That wasn't 1967, was it? What was that?
1: Right. Someone else says it occurs in, for example, this is from Chris, branches of a tree from a trunk.
9: Oh. Well, that's how they multiply.
1: 2358 is the Fibonacci postcode for Yarralla, New South Wales in the New England region. Says Scotto. Now, anyone who has a thing for postcodes, there's going to be some postcode chat tomorrow night and again on Sunday night. So if we've got any self-confessed postcode nerds listening, be here.
9: I'm a bit of a sicko for postcodes.
1: Well, to enjoy. Oh, Martin says, I'd tell you a joke about the Fibonacci sequence, but it's worse than the last two put together. Thank you, Martin.
9: No. Hey, that is good. Yeah, I love the corny jokes. Really great.
1: Yeah. We've got plenty of contributors to it. All right, Alistair, do you want to stay and do the maths? We've also got That Was the Week That Was and number one albums of the 90s.
9: I will stay and do the maths because my music in the 90s is a bit weak, yeah.
1: Question 16.
9: Please.
1: What's the square root of 0.25?
9: 0.5.
1: You are correct, Alistair.
9: It's the mathematical. Yeah, I paid a lot of attention to maths. So I was about 13 or 14, and that's when it would have come up.
1: Now, we're down to That Was the Week That Was and number one albums of the 90s.
9: So I haven't been watching the news. I've been fairly doing things when my brother was in hospital with a cataract thing, so I didn't catch much of the news. So the other category was
1: number one albums of the 90s.
9: Oh well, I'll have to try that. I might do better than I expected. Thanks.
1: Let's see what happens, Alistair. Question 17: Which 1990 John Farnham album was Australia's best-selling album for 1990?
9: Oh, Whispering Jack.
1: I'm afraid it was not.
9: Oh no, you're
1: the one. Whispering Jack was 80s.
9: Oh, was it? It was as well, late 80s, yeah.
1: Goodbye, Alistair.
9: Goodbye. Suzanne, thank you.
1: Okay, bye. Sparkles reckons sunflower seeds are arranged in the Fibonacci sequence. Meg says Romanesco broccoli. I assume you're saying that's also arranged in the Fibonacci sequence. I'm going to have to go out and look everywhere tomorrow and see the Fibonacci sequence in action. Looking forward to it. Oh, Brian from the Gap. Brian.
10: Good heavens above.
1: I'm sorry. I always just look forward to hearing from you, Brian. And a couple of weeks ago, people were saying, where's Brian? I said, Brian, if you're listening, call. And there was no call. But here you are.
10: No, well, this is the first time I've been awake at this time of the morning, or remembered, or something like that. Yes. And tell me what I think of it. Did you remember your friend's birthday yesterday?
1: As in Sarah McDonald?
10: Yeah.
1: I did remember it, yes.
10: Good girl.
1: I can't say that I messaged her, but I did remember it. because another, a good friend of mine has the same birthday. And I contacted that friend just thinking in the back of my mind, it's Sarah Mack's birthday too.
10: Good.
1: Right. So, Brian, just how are you all right?
10: Yeah, I'm fine. Thanks.
1: Are you still playing? Still playing golf? Bowls, not golf. Bowls.
10: Oh yes, yes. Weather permitting, and yeah, it's been good the last couple of days. Yeah, no, still going. Big trouble these days, and not trouble, but my doctor has restricted me just to local driving. On my license.
1: Oh.
10: I've got an endorsement on my license. It's just local driving. So I can only go to bowls clubs within the locality.
1: So the big issue is not that you're missing a big road trip, it's that certain bowls clubs are now out of reach.
10: Possibly, but yeah, it's a bit difficult. No one seems to know what local driving means, and I didn't think to ask the doctor at the time. So next time I see him, I'll have to find out.
1: Yeah. It'd be 5 or 10K, wouldn't it, from where you live?
10: Yeah, 10's been mentioned. Yeah.
1: Yeah. Now, your birthday's coming up soon, isn't it, Brian?
10: Yeah, in 3 weeks.
1: Yes. Well, if you don't call back between now and then, happy birthday from me and from the person who you SMS'd in to remind me that it was coming up, whoever that person is.
10: Yeah, well, thank you all.
1: Right, Brian, question 17. Which 1990 John Farnham album was Australia's best-selling album for 1990?
10: My usual response is that I haven't the faintest idea. My knowledge of music albums of any era is very, very limited. But tonight I will pass it on for the next caller.
1: All right, yeah. Brian, maybe one night there'll be a Sissel question. Are you still listening to Sissel?
10: Not as much.
1: Well, Brian, please don't leave it too long.
10: Has there ever been one?
1: Not that I know of. But you never know.
10: Okay. All right. Anyway, thank you for your kind thoughts.
1: Brian, always a pleasure. Don't be a stranger. There is Brian in the Gap, one of the longest standing players of the Mighty Challenge. And yes, the person who said, is he still bowling? Yes, he just explained he is still out there. He just can't get to all the bowling greens he would like to these days. Right. Eric in Melbourne. Hello, Eric.
11: Hello, Suzanne. Who are the other two goalkeepers apart from Matt Ryan?
1: Do you know?
11: No, I don't.
1: It's Patrick Beach and Paul Izzo.
11: I wouldn't have had any clue on that. Mm. And there was a 60s British show called The Prisoner, which was starred Patrick McGowan, totally different from Prisoner. And Whistling Jack was 1986, I believe. Now, this one, I believe, is Chain Reaction.
1: Chain Reaction is correct. I'm willing to bet you Whistling Jack was 87 or 88, but someone can let us know.
11: Oh, I'm pretty sure it was 86.
1: What do you want to bet?
11: No, I don't want to bet anyway.
1: Now, do you want number one albums of the 90s or that was the week that was?
11: Number one albums in the 90s.
1: Question 18. You Ought to Know, Hand in My Pocket and Ironic are tracks from which 1995 album?
11: Jagged Little Pill.
1: Jagged Little Pill is correct.
11: Alanis Morissette, yeah.
1: Staying here, Eric?
11: Yeah.
1: All right. You are approaching this category with great confidence. Question 19. The best-selling album in Australia in 1992 was the Australian cast recording of which musical?
11: Gee, that's tough. Australian cast recording, which musical? 1992 bestseller. Jesus Christ Superstar?
1: Yes, that is correct. Did you have it, Eric?
11: No, I didn't, but I know that Kate Sobrano was on it, I believe, and some John Stevens, others.
1: I remember I certainly had that album. Right, question 20. Which Meatloaf album spent 4 weeks at number one in 1993?
11: Back Into Hell, I believe.
1: Back Into Hell. Bad Outta Hell 2, Back Into Hell is correct, Eric. And question 21. 1998's Yourself or Someone Like You was a number one album from which American band?
11: Gee, that's tough. Yourself or someone like you. Gee, 998, US band. Jeez. I'll just say

0: positive it was 87 or 88. Right. Who have we got next? Ian in Kalorama. Hello, Ian.
1: Good evening to you, Suzanne.
0: Ian, what is the question? Ah, yourself or someone like you from 1998, a number one album from which American band?
1: Hey, look, yeah, I'm well out of this one, I'm afraid, Suzanne. And I was around in the 90s and liked a lot of stuff. But no, I can't even hazard a guess. My apologies.
0: No worries. Thanks, Ian. John just says, I was thinking about Brian yesterday. It made my night to hear him. Darren says, love Brian. So good to hear his voice. I know Brian's got a lot of fans, doesn't he? Let's talk to another Brian in Nowra. Hello, Brian.
2: Hi. I've got exalted company with Brian and Eric.
0: Now, do you know this? Yourself or Someone Like You was a number one album from which American band?
2: No, I haven't got a clue. I'm a reasonably recent caller, but a very long time listener, and I find this answering questions are very difficult.
0: Yeah.
2: I should have a huge general knowledge from listening to ABC radio for so long, but
0: I don't know that this particular one is one that you would have picked up from listening to the ABC. You probably had to be a fan.
2: No, surprisingly, my voice at the moment is not good because of Parkinson. But I used to be the only geriatric DJ in the district. I took up DJing because I built equipment, and I got involved without knowing anything about music.
0: Yeah. Yeah, Brian, I'm sorry. I don't think this one's going to come. Should we catch up another time?
2: Yes.
0: All right. Nice to talk to you.

0: was released on the 29th of September 1986. Well, maybe it was the biggest album, biggest selling album of 87 then. Oh, well. Let's see. Who's up next? Let's talk to Jess in Ryde. Hi, Jess.
1: Hi, how are you?
0: I'm doing well.
1: That's good.
0: Yes. Okay, 1998's Yourself or Someone Like You was a number one album from which American band?
1: Matchbox 20.
0: That is correct. Oh, yes, so Freya says the biggest selling album in 1987 was Whispering Jack. That's why I was confused.
1: Maybe it came out late in the year before.
0: September 86.
1: Oh, yeah.
0: Eric knew what he was talking about. Props to Eric.
1: So did you.
0: I was overconfident, Jess. Now, all you've got left, I'm afraid, is that was the week that was. Are you ready to try it? Okay.
1: I'm nervous.
0: Question 22. The graphic novel Persepolis is set in which country?
1: Iran.
0: Iran is correct. Have you read it?
1: Yeah, I went to Iran and a girl gave it to me.
0: Wow. What took you to Iran?
1: I was 21 and fearless.
0: How long ago was this?
1: In 2017.
0: Wow. What was it like to visit?
1: It was so incredible, and I just highly recommend everybody that's listening to get a ticket to go to Iran. It is, I mean, not at the moment, maybe in a few years. Yeah. Sorry.
0: That's what I was just thinking. No. Probably not right now.
1: I went into my memory and I didn't think about them. Anyway, it was amazing.
0: Did you have to wear a headscarf the whole time you were there, Jess?
1: Yes. Yeah.
0: And what was that like for you?
1: It was amazing. And when I was on the flight, because the flight was quite empty, and when I was on the flight, a lot of women on the flight, because they do it in an announcement saying, now you're entering Iran and you have to practice modesty. And a lot of women on the flight came over to make sure that I knew how to do it and show me how to do it. Like, everyone was so supportive and lovely. And that was just the beginning. It was just 5 weeks of just so much love from the people. It was just amazing traveling. And I was alone when I did it, and it was just so amazing.
0: You traveled on your own?
1: Yeah.
0: Wow.
1: I was 21 and fearless.
0: I'm impressed. I'm very impressed, Jess. And did you meet Iranian people?
1: It's unbelievable. It's not like any country you go to. It's unbelievable. Like, you can't even believe it. It is. Everyone is so beautiful and lovely and welcoming. It's just crazy.
0: Yeah, I can just imagine it. When I went to Syria, which was in 2001, I remember that a bus driver who'd taken us to some ruins was like, you've got to come over for dinner. And I went with my friend, and they'd spent what must have been a huge amount of money for them on this dinner for us. And then they said, what are you doing staying in a hotel? We'll sleep in our other room. They only had two rooms. I said, you sleep in the kitchen. You know, we'll sleep in the kitchen. You sleep here.
1: Middle Eastern hospitality. Middle Eastern hospitality, it's amazing.
0: It's a thing, absolutely. All right, well, no wonder you were all over that question, Jess.
1: I got so lucky.
0: 23. With a commercial value of up to $200,000, what sort of insects were seized from a New South Wales breeder in a record-breaking bust this week?
1: What sort? Cockroaches.
0: Cockroaches is correct, Jess.
1: Oh,
0: have you ever won?
1: No, I've come this close so many times. I've been on question 24 like 4 times.
0: Well, you never know. Let's just plow into the future and see what happens. Question 24. Which country beat Australia by 4 wickets in the last match of the ODI series on Thursday?
1: Oh, my God, I have no idea.
0: Oh,
1: ODI, is that cricket?
0: One Day International, yes.
1: Oh, okay. Beat Australia at the One Day International. I don't know. Why didn't I read that? I never read the sport. I always skip the sport. I read the news all the time and I always skip the sport.
0: It's your Achilles heel tonight, Jess.
1: The One Day International, I'm pretty sure it's played in England, but England didn't play them. England played someone else, I think. And I think I'm just going to say another cricket team, India.
0: It's not India.
1: This is heartbreaking.
0: Oh, Jess, I'm sorry. But do you know what? There's always another quiz.
1: There's literally one every night.
0: Exactly so. 365 days a year. You've got so many chances. And you're young, right? You must only be late 20s?
1: I'm 31.
0: Oh, okay. I did my maths there incorrectly. So you've got decades.
1: Decades?
0: If you're still going at Brian's age, you've got like 60 more years of ringing the quiz.
1: Yeah, I could have 60 magnets. Well, it's only one a year. I could have like 60 times 365 magnets.
0: You could. Wouldn't that be amazing?
1: You would have to start paying me a wage.
0: You'd have to start paying us, Jess. I will let you go. Thank you so much. All right. Lovely to talk to you. All right, full switchboard. Someone on this board will probably be our winner. Will it be Kathy in Windsor?
2: Hello there.
0: Hello, Kathy. Were you watching the One Day International, or at least following the news?
2: Yes, I was.
0: Which country beat Australia by 4 wickets in the last match of the ODI series on Thursday?
2: I'm going to hazard a guess here. Pakistan.
0: Pakistan is correct, Kathy.
2: Thank you.
0: Pakistan borders Iran, doesn't it? Ah, Jess, you see, you were close to it was close to the country that you visited. Right, Kathy, are you ready?
2: I think so.
0: Kathy, for the win. China has warned Australia that it could be slapped with an additional 55% tariff on which imports?
2: Is it beef?
0: You are the winner, Kathy. Very, very well done.
2: Oh my goodness, it's my first time.
0: Oh, I'm so glad. See, it pays to follow the news, doesn't it?
2: Yes, it does. Okay. I'm so excited. Thank you.
0: Now, Kathy, I've got a little bit of extra time so I can play a song or two. Do you have a song request?
2: I'm a lady in my 60s and I'm going to say...

0: ABC News. Good morning, I'm Eliza Getzey. Russian President Vladimir Putin says he does not see any point in meeting Volodymyr Zelensky after the Ukrainian leader requested face-to-face talks. The BBC's Steve Rosenberg has more.
1: In St. Petersburg, the Kremlin leader took the stage and the opportunity to respond to Volodymyr Zelensky's open letter. Ukraine's president had taunted him about his age, bragged about Russian setbacks in the war, but proposed they meet to talk peace. The Kremlin leader wasn't having any of it. Parts of this letter are plain rude, Vladimir Putin said. What's this for? To bring about talks or to make that impossible? I think it's the latter.
0: Astronauts sheltering due to an air leak on the International Space Station have been told to return to their normal duties. NASA earlier instructed crew members to shelter inside the SpaceX Crew Dragon spacecraft as a precautionary measure. Russia's Roscosmos space agency says two leaks have been identified and one has already been fixed. This is the moment NASA told the ISS astronauts something was wrong.
2: Station Houston on Space to Ground 2 for all USOS crew members needs you to execute procedure, EMER procedure 3.4, Crew Dragon establish safe haven. And if we need to suit up, we will do that once we're inside the Dragon. We will not suit up prior.
0: The UK's public spending watchdog has revealed the King's brother, Andrew Mountbatten Windsor, has received rental income from subletting cottages on land he leased nearly rent-free from the Crown Estate. Europe correspondent Zoe Ford reports.
3: This was the most detailed review ever of royal property arrangements. The UK's National Audit Office report showed Andrew Mountbatten Windsor received an undisclosed rental income from subletting three cottages on the Royal Lodge estate that he leased from the Crown estate for a peppercorn rent. His lease allowed this, but critics say rental income should have gone back into the Treasury to fund public services, not into the royal family's coffers. A Buckingham Palace spokesperson said the report was in line with the royal household's commitment to transparency. Mazoe Ford, ABC News, London.
0: Banks, police and consumer advocates are sounding the alarm on a scam targeting Australia's Chinese community by impersonating overseas police. Charmaine Manuel has more.
4: Justin, a scam victim whose last name is being withheld, lost $140,000 to scammers who impersonated Chinese police officers and falsely accused him of money laundering. He was shown fake legal documents, including an arrest warrant, and was threatened with deportation.
5: The way that they taught you is very, very controlling, very authoritarian.
4: The ACCC says it received over 1,200 reports of so-called Chinese authority scams, with reported losses in 2025 totaling over $12 million. The Consumer Action Law Centre says more protections are needed to keep up with evolving methods used by scammers.
0: An Adelaide lawyer says she's welcomed reform to medicinal cannabis driving laws in South Australia after changes in other states. Under legal changes proposed by the New South Wales government, drivers who are prescribed medicinal cannabis and who test positive for THC below the maximum threshold will not face charges. Traffic lawyer Karen Stanley says cannabis is an effective pain relief medicine.
6: That is far less dangerous than some of the other drugs that were being prescribed, and it's only a matter of time before the laws are going to have to catch up with that and not make people choose between pain relief or driving.
0: And tributes are being paid for former Tasmanian senator and Catholic priest Michael Tait, who's died at the age of 80. Ashley Barraclough has more.
7: Father Tait was first elected to the Senate in 1977 and remained there for another 16 years. He served as Minister for Justice in the cabinets of both Bob Hawke and Paul Keating. In 1993, he became Australia's ambassador to The Hague and the Holy See. Father Tait was also a parish priest in the Archdiocese of Hobart. Archbishop Tony Ireland has described him as an intellectual, powerful communicator and an extraordinarily generous and faithful pastor. He died at the Calvary Hospital at Lena Valley in Hobart yesterday.
0: And in the NRL, Roosters flyer Mark Nawonganina-Wasse has starred on his return from injury, scoring a hat-trick of tries in his side's 26-0 victory over the Raiders in Canberra. Last season's top try scorer crossed twice in the first half and again after the break. And you're up to date with the latest from ABC News.
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13: Hello there. Great to have you with me for some lively arts discussion on ABC Radio National today. My name's Hilary Harper. On Critics' Corner a bit later, what does it take to get a documentary up on a screen and get people to come and see it? You need buckets of patience and the power to convince people to give you money. We'll find out how that works. And on the book show next, Strange Rashes, The Earth's Crust and salmon farming all come together in Romy Ash's new novel, Mantle, set in Tasmania, when something very strange starts showing up on people's skin, sometimes literally binding them together. It signals a troubling geological development. On ABC Radio National, here's Anne Patchett's conversation with Claire Nichols. And Anne is as wonderful as you'd think from reading Bel Canto or Tom Lake. Kind, thoughtful, clever, and very attuned to human frailties. Hello, it's Claire Nichols here, and I must confess, if there is a book by Anne Patchett, chances are very high that I am going to love it. This is the book show where, yes, the American author Anne Patchett is here. Anne is best known for her novels Commonwealth, Tom Lake and Bel Canto. That one won the Women's Prize in 2002. And Anne writes about families and relationships. There is a goodness to her characters, even the most difficult ones, which I find really appealing as a reader. Now, when Anne's new book arrived at the ABC a few weeks ago, this one's called Whistler, I must admit I was a little worried. There is a horse on the cover, and I wasn't sure if this was going to be one for me. But as Anne will tell you, Whistler is not a book about a horse. Anne Patchett, welcome back to the book show.
14: Thank you so much. Yes, you have to read a long way to discover why there's a horse on the cover. But I like to think it keeps the reader engaged. What's with the horse, they keep saying to themselves.
13: It's a beautiful painting as well.
14: It is a beautiful painting, and it was done by my friend Noah Satterstrom here in Nashville, who did the cover for The Dutch House.
13: Which was also a beautiful cover.
14: He's amazing, and I own both of those paintings. They are hanging in my house. But he's a really, really good friend. And I called him up and I was like, hey, I need a horse that's looking straight ahead at the viewer. And he said, their eyes are on the side of their head. Horses don't look straight ahead. I was like, make it work. Make it work. I need a horse.
13: I'm having another look now to figure out how he did that. Yeah, he's got the eyes right on the edge there so we can just see them.
14: Exactly.
13: But Whistler is about a New York woman. Her name's Daphne, and her one-time stepdad, Eddie. And it opens in the Metropolitan Museum of Art, where Daphne seems to be getting followed through the rooms of the gallery. What exactly is happening in this opening scene?
14: So Daphne is with her husband, Jonathan, and Jonathan says, oh, you know, it's some guy is looking at you. It's an old guy looking at you. And she's like, I don't care. I could care less. It doesn't make any difference to me. And Jonathan, being super friendly and curious, finally goes over to talk to him and discovers that it is Eddie Triplett, who had been Daphne's stepfather when she was 9. Now she's 53. She didn't recognize him. He only recognizes her because she looks a little bit like her mother, who was his ex-wife.
13: So Daphne's mum had married three times while Daphne was a kid. And as you say, Eddie was only Daphne's stepdad for about a year. So what was their relationship like in that very, very small amount of time?
14: It was a little more than a year because her mom dated Eddie for a while before they got married. So he was in Daphne's life probably for more like 2 years, like 7 to 9. And Daphne just adored him. He was everything she wanted to be. He was smart. He was bookish. He was a books editor. He wanted to be a writer. She wanted to be a writer. He took her seriously. She just loved him. And any time they got to spend any time together was a really happy time. And then when Abigail's mother divorced Eddie, she didn't just divorce him. She banished him from their lives. And he wasn't allowed to have any contact with Daphne or her sister Lita. And since this was a pre-internet age, pre-cell phones, you know, when you're 9 years old and your mother says, he's gone, you're never going to see him again. That's true. He's gone. And after a while, you stop looking.
13: Yeah, it's incredible to think that they had this relationship, which was so important, and then just ended, like absolutely cut off. And as an adult, Daphne's never thought to look up Eddie Triplett, this man that meant so much to her for this short time.
14: Right. And I think that what's so important is the divorce was such a trauma for her. It was so sad. It was so terrible. And she couldn't find him. There was nothing she could do. And I just don't think she would grow up and think, well, you know, now I have a computer. Let me see if I could find him. She's still thinking with her child's brain. This is the way it is.
13: You know, I was...
14: So anyway, she's thrilled. She's thrilled to see Eddie. And Eddie is thrilled to see her. And right from the start, they decide they are going to be great friends.
13: Yeah, and it's so wonderful. I was reminded, just as you were talking about the step-parent, that, of course, the Dutch House has this very strong step-parent narrative. And, Patchett, are you interested in rewriting some of the stories that exist around step-parents and the relationship that can exist with them?
14: I am interested in family. And I had a great, big, sprawling, messy family when I was growing up. And in ways, it was awful. And in ways, it was fantastic. Lots and lots of different people coming in and out. So I think it's not that the idea of what constitutes a family necessarily needs to be expanded, because I think it's pretty huge at this point. But yes, a stepmother isn't always bad. A stepfather isn't always bad. I've had several people who've read this book say, oh, I got really worried when the stepfather shows up. You know, worried that something creepy was going to happen. And I was like, no, it's a really good stepfather. So that's fun.
13: I love that you were so determined with that, because I had that thought for a moment too. And I love that on every page, Anne, you're like, no, this is a good man. We love Eddie.
14: Yeah, it's true. It's true. We do.
13: One of the observations that's made in the book is that children of divorce have a certain resilience to them. They almost have to, and that's certainly been true for Daphne and her sister growing up. What are your reflections on that, coming from that big sprawling family? Is there something in being a child of divorce that makes you maybe a little bit tougher than other kids?
14: I would not generalize. I think it's a kid-by-kid basis. I do believe that a lot of times in what I have seen, the problem isn't so much having your parents get divorced. The problem is who those divorced parents bring into your life. Mm-hmm. And so you can really wind up with a bad step-parent or bad step-siblings. And I certainly have seen that happen. And that's the crushing blow. But I think it probably made me resilient, but it also made me very open-hearted with people. My mother married three times, my father married twice, and I primarily grew up with cousins of my stepfathers who didn't have any children. So that's a lot of parents. And if one parent didn't come through, you know, that parent wasn't really good at listening, or that parent wasn't good at advice or finances or whatever, you always had somebody else you could go to and talk to. I had a vast pool of parents to work from. And because of that, I wasn't really ever disappointed in any of them. You know, if X didn't meet my needs, then Y probably would.
15: Did you have siblings?
14: I have a full sister, and then I have a load of various step brothers and sisters who I am close to in varying degrees.
15: I imagine having the sister, though, that's a pretty important bond. That's the stable bond, right?
14: It is. And my sister and I are incredibly close, although I will say I was in my late 30s before my sister and I were close.
15: Wow.
14: We were not close growing up. My sister absolutely could not stand me from the time I was born. When my parents brought me home from the hospital, she's 3.5 years older than I am. She immediately broke out in a horrible case of hives, and she didn't really get rid of them until she was 40. What I was always doing my whole life was knocking on her door and going, "Hey, hi, I'm your sister. You want to come out and play? You want to do something? You want to have some fun?" And she would slam the door. But with just sheer force of will and good cheer, I wore her down. And we are really, really close now. And it's very nice. Very nice. That was so important to my father. My father used to just preach that all the time. You have one sister, you've got to be there for each other. You are not allowed to hate each other. And we were like, but we do hate each other. And then we got through it. But it took half of our life to get through it.
15: Well, congratulations. I think that's more than a lot of families achieve. I sometimes feel that siblings get locked in whatever they were when they were 13. You go to your parents' house for dinner and you suddenly revert to being 13 again.
14: It's really true. And it was my sister's responsibility to be angry about the circumstances of our life. And I look back and think, oh, wow, there was a lot to be angry about. But because she was angry, I didn't have to be angry. And because she was angry and I never was angry, everybody liked me best. And it wasn't fair. You know, if she hadn't been in a rage about what had happened, I would have had to have been in a rage, and then they wouldn't have liked me.
15: Wow. So the secret to Ann Patchett, the lovely author, famous for being so nice, has just been unlocked. It was all your sister's doing.
14: No, it's true. My sister really carried the heavy load. I mean, here you go. Here's a great example. When we were children, my sister and I were in a terrible car accident. And my sister was in the front seat and I was in the back seat, and we were hit by a drunk driver. And my sister was terribly, terribly hurt. And I was moderately hurt. I was cosmetically hurt. And that seemed to be the symbol for everything that happened. She was in the front seat. She took the hit. Mm. And I got off. Mm. Yeah.
15: And listeners won't know because they haven't read Whistler yet, but a car accident is a very pivotal part of this novel.
14: And when my sister read the novel, when I gave her the manuscript, she started it and she said, "Oh, I don't want to read this." She was like, "A car accident. I don't want to read this." And then she said she kept reading it. She put it down for a while and she went back to it. And then she called me and she was like, "Oh my gosh, that's not our car accident. That's a different car accident." And I was like, "Yeah, it's true." And she was like, "Oh, that's totally fine. It makes me feel so much better."
15: And I want to know a little bit about the process for this book, Whistler, because I've heard before that you really have to have a lot of the details of the story locked in your head before you will start writing. Can you tell me a little bit about what the launching pad was for Whistler?
14: So I had been working on another book for about a year, which I had been thinking about for a very long time before that. It had a lot of good in it, but I didn't know what I was doing, and I was doing it all wrong. And I finally threw it away. And when I threw it away, I got another idea just right away. And my joke is I went to divorce court and married the bailiff. You know, I don't know. I thought, okay, I've come to break up with my novel. Wow, there's a great idea for a novel. And I started writing this novel like 5 days after I had thrown out the other novel, which is so not the way I work. But my friend, the infinitely wise Elizabeth Gilbert, said to me, runway is runway. If you spend all that time working on a book, it doesn't matter that you weren't working on the book that you wound up writing. You were working on a book. And all of that energy and creativity and everything that you gave up that got you up to speed, and that's the thing that got you launched. So yeah, it was very different, but it worked.
15: How incredible. And did you have the details of this book figured out in those 5 days?
14: Yeah, I sort of did.
15: Wow.
14: I did. It was a busy time.
15: You know, this process of kind of percolating.

0: formulating it all in your mind before you write it. During that time, are you talking to other people in your life? Are you telling them the idea? Are you sounding it out?
1: I do sometimes. I mean, I certainly know writers who say, oh, I would never talk about a book that I haven't written. It would kill it. And I'm like, I'm not that person. Like, there was a night I was stuck in an airport with a friend of mine. She had come with me to do an event. I can't remember where we were. Oh, Chicago. And we were flying home and our flight was delayed. And she said, tell me about the book that you're not writing yet. And I was like, okay, why not? It doesn't hurt anything, but I don't do it very often.
0: Right. What were the challenges with the writing of Whistler?
1: There weren't any. It was a total pleasure, this book. And it had a lot to do with my friend Jim Fox, who the book is dedicated to. Jim died on May 3rd. So 2 years ago, and I wrote this book about a year after he had died. But I just got this idea. I want to write a book that's not about Jim and it's not about me. The characters aren't based on me or on Jim or any of the circumstances of our relationship. But I'm going to take all the love that Jim had for me and all the love I had for Jim, and I'm going to put it in this book. And it really made it such a joyful thing to write because I felt so strongly that I was hanging out with my friend who I wanted to be hanging out with.
0: So it was a bit of a reunion on the page.
1: It was. I mean, somebody said to me, well, you know, this was how you worked out your grief. And I said, oh, no, there was no grief at all in this book. It was like a reunion.
0: We've been talking a little bit about process, and it should be noted that the character of Eddie Triplett is an editor. He's Eddie the editor, a book editor.
1: Yes.
0: Was this book a little bit about celebrating the editors of the world?
1: Sure. And how much I have loved various editors in my life. I hadn't really thought about that, but that's a good point. Because it's all about being able to tap in to something that you feel. And when I think about editors that I've worked with, and I think about editors who are just my friends, they're really people that I love. And the thing about editors, if you are an author, editors are incredibly good listeners. Mm-hmm. They are people who are always asking you questions. They are people who are always interested in what you're doing. And it's like, being friends with an editor is like standing in a ray of sunshine for me. And so I could take that love as well and put it into Eddie.
0: We've talked about the fact that once Daphne and Eddie are reunited in this book, they are determined to stay together. They're both such warm and wonderful and generous characters. And in fact, everybody in Whistler and Patchett is delightful. I love Daphne's sister. I love Daphne's husband. I love Daphne's nephew. I would happily spend time with any of them. And this is something of a trademark for you. I was wondering, Anne, how much you believe in the inherent goodness of people.
1: I do believe in the inherent goodness of people. And I also think that we can be easily swayed. I also think that we are all just a bag of chemicals. And your chemical composition is either your good fortune or your curse. And I have a very cheerful chemical composition. I have always been this way. I see the world through my eyes, and I see people as kind. And I want to say, it's the difference between a primary source and a secondary source. I am talking about the people that I know and the people that I interact with, the people that I see in the grocery store, in the bookstore that I own. I'm not talking about world leaders, political figures, war. I am well aware that there is horror in the world. But if you are someone who inherently sees the good in people and shines that out, it comes back to you. Mm. People want to be seen as good. And if that is your predilection.

0: collection and that's how you see them, they become good. Does that make sense?
1: It makes perfect sense to me, but I am a similarly optimistic person, Anne. And yeah, maybe this is why I love your novels so much, but it's almost like these novels that insist that, no, this person is a good person. It's almost radical in a way.
0: It is. It really is, especially in literary fiction.
1: Mm.
0: Because, you know, people will say to me, oh, you're a Pollyanna. This is so unrealistic. And I think if I was writing about horrible people, you would say that is realistic. Someone said to me recently, rage is a low-hanging fruit. So if you immediately default to anger, that especially as a way of making yourself look cool, that's very easy to access. But if you decide to see the good in other people or turn the situation around and find the good in it, it actually takes some muscle. And a couple of years ago, several years ago now, I decided to stop swearing.
1: Wow.
0: Which is something that I did for Lent with my friend Kate DiCamillo, famous children's book writer, famous swearer. And the two of us decided we were going to stop swearing for Lent. And not only we were going to stop swearing, we were going to do right speech. And right speech means if you break a glass, you don't say to yourself, oh, you're such an idiot. I can't believe I did that. You just say, oh, I broke a glass. Wow, I'm good thing I had that glass all those years, or whatever. You know, you don't yell at people who cut you off in traffic. You just don't participate in that kind of speech. And I found that it lowered my temperature by 10 degrees. It was incredible. And instead of swearing either out loud or in my mind when something irritating happened, I had to stop and think about how I actually felt.
1: Hmm.
0: Because the feeling was usually more complicated than just a single word that you could scream, like if you drop a hammer on your toe. And I never went back to swearing. And I really swore. I really did. And again, swearing as being an emblem of right speech, you know, that you want to just stop and think about what you actually mean. And it's a way of controlling your thoughts, trying to find the good. If you say, I'm going to make a point to find the good and to talk about the good, it very quickly becomes the truth of your life, that there is that goodness in your life.
1: It sounds like a wonderful way to live, and probably something we can all learn from. You have mentioned that you own the Parnassus Bookshop there in Nashville, and I can never let you go, Anne, without a book recommendation or two. Is there something you have loved that you've read lately that you want to tell us about?
0: Yes, there is. You better believe it. So a book that will be out by the time this is out, John of John by Douglas Stewart, who wrote Shuggy Bane. Absolutely wonderful, about a young artist who has left the small, rocky, desolate island where he grew up off the coast of Scotland, gone to art school, not made it, no money, and at the end of art school must go back home to the same rock. To make it slightly harder, he's flamboyantly gay, and his father is just diehard Christian. And he's going home to live in his father's house with his grandmother. And it is a gorgeous novel.
1: I loved Shuggy Bane. I think I loved his next one, Young Mungo, even more, but I found it incredibly wrenching and difficult to read. Is there that same difficulty with John of John?
0: No, it's not that. It is not a brutal book. There are some tough moments, but nothing like that. And it's extraordinary. But the book I want to tell you about, which will not be out until the middle of October, is called Music Against the Night. And it's by Eun Lee.
1: Mm-hmm.
0: And it's the best contemporary novel I've ever read.
1: Wow.
0: It's

0: just extraordinary, breathtaking. And I had a PDF of it. I got it as an email from Eyoon. And I sent it to a couple of people and I sent it to my editor. And he wrote to me this morning. He had just finished it. And he said, I am so grateful. This is just the most remarkable thing I've ever read. So that's going to be very, very, very joyful for all of us to look forward to Music Against the Night.
1: Music Against the Night. It sounds incredible. When you read a book that good and you go, this is the book I've read, how does that make you feel as a novelist? You go, oh, I wish it was mine.
0: No, because I'm also a bookseller. I think, oh, I cannot wait. How will I possibly wait? It's that Christmas feeling. How will I possibly wait until the middle of October? Because I want to give this to everybody. I want to have the best event. I want to interview her. I want to put it into everyone's hands. No, I don't feel jealous. I just, especially with a book like this, that I never could have written, never. I just stand in awe and wonder that this job that I have still attracts the very best minds. People used to say, oh, you know, all the great writers went to television. No, they didn't. Eun Lee, Colson Whitehead, Elizabeth Strout, Douglas Stewart, Emily St. John Mandel. There are so many great books this year. George Saunders, Vigil. It's just a fantastic year for fiction.
1: And your book, Whistler, is among that. I absolutely adored it. Anne Patchett, thank you so much for joining me today.
0: Thank you, Claire. I had a great time.
1: Anne's book, Whistler, is published by Bloomsbury. And those other books she recommended were John of John by Douglas Stewart and Music Against the Night by Eyoon Lee. You're listening to The Book Show on ABC Radio National. I'm Claire Nichols. Now the Australian author Romy Ash is here. Romy was shortlisted for the Miles Franklin Award for her debut novel, Floundering. And now she's back with her second. This one is called Mantle. And it is about a woman coming to Tasmania to care for her dying mum. And a weird rash that turns into something even weirder. Hi, Romy.
2: Hi, hello. Thanks for having me.
1: Oh, it's a pleasure. I want to start by talking about Lutruwita or Tasmania, where this story is set. Romy, what does this place mean to you?
2: Oh my gosh, so dear to me. I do live in Melbourne, but I've been visiting the very specific place where I set this book in southern Lutruwita for maybe about 25 years. My uncle had a house on a hill there, right on the water. And yeah, I always just used to drop in on him. And when he died in 2020, I was so lucky to inherit the house with my brother. And so it's a family house for us now. So we're very often there swimming in the ocean and walking around that beautiful country.
1: And how does it feel when you arrive at the holiday house?
2: It's kind of shocking. It's just shockingly beautiful. And yeah, it's always freezing. And, you know, this, I think in the book I talk about a southerly always blowing. Mm-hmm. And it does feel like you step onto the island and this great wind buffets you and kind of says, are you ready for this?
1: So this book starts with Ursula heading to Tasmania to care for her dying mum. Tell me about the relationship between Ursula and her mum.
2: I guess like any familial relationship, perhaps especially with your mum, it's a bit complicated. I love how when Ursula arrives, she sort of opens the door and Dolores, who's the mum, she just starts talking to Ursula like they're in the middle of a conversation, like no time has passed. But Ursula, I think, hasn't been the best daughter. And she comes in trying to reconnect, trying to

0: her mum, but really it's all kind of a bit late and things are sort of spiralling really quickly.
1: Mm. So tell us, health-wise, what's going on with Ursula's mum?
0: Dolores is gravely ill. She's in palliative care. She has a nurse coming to look after her every day. But she's also, Dolores is super fiery and has so much kind of verve for life, even in these last dying moments. But Dolores is convinced she has cancer. And I mean, she's smoked cigarettes her whole life, but Ursula's not quite sure that's exactly what's happening.
1: Mm-hmm. She does have this rash. And as the book goes on, we realise that pretty much everyone in town has this rash, Romy.
0: Yes.
1: And, you know, it's not long before Ursula also has this rash. What can you tell me about this rash?
0: I laughed the other day when someone was talking about this book and how it was a book about a rash. And I was like, I've never thought about it in this way. But maybe, perhaps, indeed, I have written a novel that where there is a rash at the centre of it. And the rash, it seems like it's contagious, but no one really knows where it's come from, why it's there, and how it might be evolving into something.
1: Mm, and we can't say what it's evolving into. So we're kind of dancing around things a little bit. But I would say read on. It is pretty shocking. And of course, what we're looking at here, Romy, is what seems like another pandemic. And, you know, it's even referenced in the book, oh, we're doing this again. Oh, what a way to make a reader instantly anxious, Romy.
0: Absolutely, I know. I mean, I was in Melbourne in 2020, 2021, 22, so lived through that pandemic here when we didn't have very many freedoms. And yeah, I wouldn't call this a pandemic novel because it becomes quite clear it's something very different. But the idea of stepping into that worry is pretty real at the beginning of the book anyway.
1: Mm. So our main character, Ursula, is a geologist. Why was it important to give her that profession?
0: Oh, it's so important. And the specific field of geology that Ursula studies, she studies the strata of the earth. So these are the many layers of the earth. And of course, the title of the book is the mantle. You know, this is our top surface layer. But I think what I was really interested in when I was thinking about geology was these questions and these ideas around deep time. So I'm just fascinated by rocks. I remember when I was a little kid, I really wanted to be a geologist. And I think the fun thing about being a writer is that you can kind of live out some of those desires. You know, I get to read all about geology and go so deep with that without, you know, having to do the university degrees or anything. But I was really interested in kind of inheritance and sort of considering what we leave behind, especially at this moment in time where things seem to be happening so quickly and, you know, like with the extinction crisis. So things seem to be like slipping through our fingers. But when we think about deep time, we have this immense sort of almost unimaginable expanse of time. But you can hold a fossil in your hand, you know, you can see those memories embedded in the rock. So all those themes are kind of swirling through the book, through Ursula's profession.
1: Yeah, and of course we're thinking about deep time, changes over time. This is also a way to talk about climate change, right?
0: Yeah, absolutely. And this huge grief around how fast the environment is changing is really one of the main drivers of the book.
1: Mm. The other thing that we're thinking about in this book is the salmon farming. You know, there on the Tasmanian coast, you get the sense that these characters are just looking out at the water and looking at these farms. They're always in sight. They're always in the back of their mind. Why was this such an important part of the book for you, Romy?
0: Oh, I've just got so much to say about salmon farms.
1: All right, we'll have your moment.
0: We won't go too far. But Yeah, they're just so ever present on the coastline in southern Tasmania where the book is set. So you just can't get away from them. And especially over the last couple of years, last summer, I don't know if listeners read about all those, like fat bergs washing up on the coast down there. So there was so many deaths of salmon in the pens that like just these floating bergs of fat, it's so disgusting, was just washing up on the beach, And I think some recent figures came out around this year's summer season. The salmon farms, they're losing about 12% of the fish over summer, And then there's this, the effects of the salmon farming, all that, those nutrients, all that antibiotics, everything going in the water. So we have this environment in peril, and then it's just turned up, turned up, turned up because you have this sort of industrial farming right there, really close to the shore.
1: You know, it strikes me, Romy, that, fiction for the most part is very nuanced. It lets us make up our own minds. But I felt that when it came to farming salmon, you were quite happy to be didactic.
0: Yeah, this is just what Ursula thinks. But yeah, I guess with fiction we can talk about these things, and I just feel like for these characters living in these places, this is something that's like a daily reality. It's yeah, it's there. You can't not see it.
1: And our character Ursula has a romance with a guy who works for the salmon farms, and that's a real conflict for her, right?
0: Yeah, absolutely. And I think in a lot of these little towns, people can be really conflicted in their relationships with people who might fall on different sides of this discussion, and often when I've found speaking to people who might work at the salmon farms, for example, or like they're people who know the ocean as well, or people who end up in forestry because they love trees, I wanted to kind of capture that complexity, and things can become really binary in these sorts of conversations when, people are complicated and grey. We're all sort of in this muddy area.
1: I mentioned the romance. I think a lot of this book, Mantle, is also about what it's like to live in a 50-year-old woman's body. Can you tell me about Ursula's relationship with her own physicality and her own sexuality?
0: I love how confident she is and how much joy and pleasure she takes from her own body. And I think it's pretty rare for, a 50-year-old woman to be depicted in that way.
1: I was thinking we need more stories about horny perimenopausal women.
0: Yes, and I guess Miranda July's All Fours was an incredibly excellent example of that. And I was like, yes, it's in the zeitgeist.
1: And speaking of the body, we've talked about this rash. The way this story develops, it moves into this area, which is almost, I don't want to say body horror, Romy, because I don't want to turn people off reading the book, but you are doing some really disturbing stuff with the body, some really unusual stuff with the body. Can you talk to me a bit about how you approached that?
0: Well, writing this book, I was kind of thinking a lot about sort of ecosystems, like the under the sea ecosystems, the forest as like this incredibly complex ecosystem. And then I was kind of thinking about our bodies as ecosystems too, like the brain and the gut, also our skin, how things, we have these sort of community of, microscopic, tiny little creatures. I like to call them the millions of weirdos that we're sort of living communally with. Yeah, so I guess I was just drawing in all of those ideas to this book that's really intimate and sexy and incredibly weird. I don't know. I it sort of seemed natural to write it in this way, but maybe that makes me seem very strange.
1: Look, you've said it. It's intimate, it's sexy, it's weird. It is called Mantle. It's published by Ultimo Press. Romy Ash, it's been great to meet you today.
0: Thanks so much for having me.
1: You've been listening to The Book Show. Thank you to producer Sarah Lestrange. Sarah and I make this show on the lands of the Wurundjeri and Whadjuk Noongar people. Now, make sure you are following The Book Show on ABC Listen, because the big names just keep on coming. Next time, a wonderful conversation with Life of Pi author Jan Martel. We will talk about myths and faith and animals. It's going to be great. See ya.
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1: Hilary Harper with you on the lands of the Kulin Nation in Melbourne. This is ABC Radio National. Question for you, how do you make a documentary that cuts through? There's very limited funding for filmmaking and so much noise in our lives already. How do you convince people to watch a film, especially if it's about a difficult topic like breast cancer? This is our second most commonly diagnosed cancer, and awareness and survival rates have improved, but there is still so much we don't know about how to find it and treat it and stop it recurring. Sue Collins is a filmmaker, and her new piece, Conquering Breast Cancer, highlights all these challenges. Sue, welcome to ABC Radio National.
4: Oh, thank you so much for having me on today.
1: It's great to talk to you, because I think this is something that perhaps we don't talk about very often. The challenges of making the film, but then also getting it in front of eyeballs. How do you make a film that people really want to watch when it's about something no one wants to think about?
4: That is definitely a challenge, and something that my team and I work on all of the time. We like to pick topics which often don't fit into the sort of the standard genres that you would find on national broadcast TV, for example. So we do have to find our audiences in different ways. And so this particular film, Conquering Breast Cancer, is one of a series, and we've spent probably the last 10 to 12 years building the audience for it. So it's a really long, long process.
1: Well, yes. And the other one I understand was it on palliative care?
4: We've made quite a few films on palliative care. Yes.
1: Yep. So that's another kind of, I don't wish to think about this until I have to think about this topic for a lot of people. Yep. And I understand that this film started out with a different focus. How did it come to pivot?
4: Yeah. So this particular film, Conquering Breast Cancer, it actually started, a lady rang me out of the blue. I'm not even sure how she got my number initially, but she said, oh, you know, I'm a young mother, I've got three young kids, and I'm at high risk for breast cancer, and I'm following this journey. It's really confusing, it's really difficult, and I thought other women might want to know about this as well. And I thought, as I was talking to her, I thought, oh, I know about breast cancer. And the more she spoke, the more I went, I don't know anything about breast cancer. This is really, really a topic that I need to explore. And so she really created that that pearl of an idea, I guess. Yeah.
1: And is it partly about saying, well, look, if I don't know about this, then there's probably a lot of other people like me who need to know this stuff?
4: Absolutely. And the more that I've worked on this film, and the more conversations I have, the more I realise how many of us women really don't know. You know, there's such a complacency around breast cancer, because, you know, all credit to the many, many women who've been out there campaigning for many, many years. But it's so common that it doesn't penetrate anymore. I mean, 1 in 7 Australian women will get breast cancer. That is, to me, all women are at significant risk of breast cancer. But why aren't we talking about it?
1: Yeah, it's happened to a lot of people that I know. But even I, when I was watching this, was like, I did not know that having
5: for example, Ashkenazi Jewish heritage raises your risk significantly. And that was a shock to one of your participants, wasn't it?
4: Yeah, definitely. So there was a few different women we interviewed who discovered they have this, predisposition to breast cancer. And it has very significant impact on women's lives, because then they're living with this knowledge that they may develop a cancer. And what do you do about that? What do you do with that information?
5: There were some very difficult choices that were very empathetically outlined in this film, Conquering Breast Cancer. I'm speaking with Sue Collins, the filmmaker. Did you have to spend a long time researching before you got started? Because, as you say, you know, these are long projects and you have to get them right. But does it slow you down?
4: It actually, it does. The way I produce

0: use, which is the research. And then so through talking with women and learning about their personal experiences and then going, okay, so what does that mean? And then going and talking to a specialist and then getting that unpacked and that unpacked and that unpacked. And I have to say, even 10 years later, with the amount of research going on, things are changing and new information is coming to light and things that weren't known 10 years ago are now common knowledge or, you know, out there. And it's, so the research never stops in regards to the documentary. And I think that's the challenge of putting a film like this together, is what's the most important part of this to be telling people about? Yeah.
1: Yep. And those really human stories really stood out for me. You know, they're what the research and the discoveries are nested around, and the treatments. But it sounds too, Sue, like there's a lot of parallel processes. You're doing the ongoing research that's keeping up to date as you continue filming, but you're also doing fundraising, you know, constantly as well. How did that go for this film?
0: This film was challenging to fund, I'll be honest. As you mentioned before, we've done films on palliative care. In comparison, they were easy to fund, which is interesting. And I think that comes back to this complacency around breast cancer. You know, hasn't that story been told? Don't we already have that figured out?
1: And yep, we've seen the sea of pink ladies on the ovals.
0: Yep. And that is really positive, but it's not solved. And, you know, I think the amount of women still dying from breast cancer is very significant. So the story is not solved. It is not figured out. And I think until we actually have zero deaths from breast cancer, this story isn't over. So that was the challenge, is really getting people to, you know, see the significance and the importance, because there is things women can do to reduce their risk, and they need to know about that.
1: Well, and where did you get the money from eventually after this hard scrabble to try and get people to cough up?
0: We put it together in a whole lot of different ways, but we're very fortunate. We've got the National Breast Cancer Foundation and also the Breast Cancer... getting all my acronyms all the way around the wrong, but we've got Breast Cancer Network Australia and the National Breast Cancer Foundation on board, and they're fantastic partners, and that's really helped to get the momentum going.
1: And you also got some funding from companies, didn't you, medical technology and drug companies. Were there challenges involved with accepting that funding?
0: Yeah, definitely. You have to make sure that it's all aligned and that the messaging's aligned and that their mission is actually, in fact, the same mission of the film, and that all those factors come together. So we're very careful about how we attach people to the project.
1: Did definitely. They ask for particular things?
0: No, we complained. We retain complete editorial control. So we wouldn't be asked to do a certain, or, you know, they might sort of say, oh, we're really interested in exploring breast cancer, because breast cancer's got many different types. And they might say, we're really interested in seeing stories on this type of breast cancer. But that would be the sort of limitation around that, yeah.
1: Yeah, and it would be like, well, we're interested in exploring other stories or...
0: Yeah, that's right. So we're very collaborative in our approach, but yeah, we do retain that control over the storytelling.
1: I'm speaking with Sue Collins, who's a filmmaker behind this film called Conquering Breast Cancer, which is screening in selected cinemas around the country for the rest of this year. Is that an issue too, Sue, getting distribution? Do cinemas leap at the chance for a feel-good movie about breast cancer?
0: Yeah, no, the cinemas are fantastic, actually. We've got a good relationship with Village and Event Cinemas and some of the independent cinemas as well. They've shown some of our other films in the past, and I think that gives them confidence that we can bring an audience. But getting people along to support films like this is really important. I think independent film is a lot harder. We don't have Hollywood budgets to advertise and promote, so we do very much rely on that word of mouth. And I think with something like breast cancer, you know, it's a movement. The communities that are created around breast cancer are really impressive, and so we're really encouraging those communities to come together and really be part of that movement to conquer breast cancer. And so, yeah, it is much more that grassroots, getting people along to the cinema. That's, yeah, it's not an easy thing to do.
1: Yeah. Well, during the making of this film, you discovered that you had a high risk for breast cancer. Did that change the way you went about making the movie?
0: It was an interesting thing, because it was right at the end of the process that I found out, and it really took me for a six. I did not anticipate that, especially having been so knowledgeable after the amount of research I'd done. So to get that letter from Breastscreen saying, you need to talk to your GP, and then I spoke to my poor GP and I just didn't even believe it. She was like, no, we need to see

0: you to a specialist. And I think I just looked at her and went, this is ridiculous.
1: I'm making a movie about this.
0: Yeah, this doesn't make any sense. So it was a really challenging thing for me. And I think that really helped me understand that psychological impact that so many of the women we'd been working with had experienced, because the psychological burden of breast cancer is enormous. And I think that psychological burden of carrying a risk that's higher than average is really, yeah, it's a lot to process. Yeah.
1: Yes, indeed. Thank you, Sue. It's wonderful to get the word out about this film and learn a bit more about how you make such a thing as well. Thanks for your time.
0: Oh, thanks so much for having me on. And if people want to know where to see it, just head to conqueringbreastcancer.com.au and all the sessions are listed there.
1: Yep, there are lots of event cinemas dotted around the country. It premieres tomorrow night at the Rivoli Cinema in Melbourne and plays there periodically this year as well. And if you're keen to find out your own risk factors for breast cancer, you can actually just search online, I Prevent Peter Mac. There's a handy tool there. And Jason DeRosso talks about docos as well as all other types of filmmaking on The Screen Show every Thursday too. Great to have you on ABC Radio National talking arts today. If you missed anything or you'd like to hear it again, you can find us on ABC Listen. Search for Critics Corner for our chat on social impact filmmaking and The Book Show for the wonderful Anne Patchett. And for your musical interlude today, a mainstay of indie music, Cass McCombs is 13 albums into his career. He was recently in Australia supporting his latest. It's called Interior Live Oak. And while he was here, he popped into the studio to talk to The Music Show and perform a few live tracks. You can hear the full conversation and performance on ABC Listen. But for now, here's Missionary Bell, recorded live in the ABC Music Studios.

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0: ABC News. Good morning. I'm Eliza Getzy. Ukrainian President Volodymyr Zelensky is accusing his Russian counterpart of choosing war again after Vladimir Putin rejected his request for a face-to-face meeting. Ali Crew reports.
1: Speaking at his annual economic forum in St. Petersburg, Vladimir Putin has called out an open letter penned by Mr. Zelensky. In the note, Ukraine's leader requests the pair meet face-to-face in an attempt to bring the war to an end. But Mr. Putin has described the letter as rude, adding he doesn't see any point in meeting right now. It comes as Russian energy officials accuse Ukraine of striking the Russian-held Zaporizhzhia nuclear power plant, injuring at least three people. Mr. Putin says he will only end the war when Russia's goals have been met. Russia's long-standing position is that Ukraine should give up large swathes of territory and abandon efforts to join NATO.
0: A new report into the royal family's property arrangements has revealed Andrew Mountbatten Windsor received rental income from subletting cottages on a royal estate whilst living there almost rent-free. Europe correspondent Mazoe Ford reports.
2: The first report into the financing of royal residences in 20 years includes details about Andrew Mountbatten Windsor's former home on the Royal Lodge estate, which he leased from the Crown estate almost rent-free. The report reveals the King's brother sublet three cottages on the estate and received a rental income from this arrangement. While the lease did permit this, critics have argued the income should have gone into the Treasury to fund public services, not into the royal family's coffers. King Charles has since forced his brother to move out of his home and stripped him of all his titles over his ties to the late US sex offender Jeffrey Epstein. Mazoe Ford, ABC News, London.
0: Astronauts on board the International Space Station have been told to return to duty after an earlier gas leak nearly prompted their evacuation. William Howard Evans has more.
3: The five crew members were ordered to assume an elevated safety posture as two Russian cosmonauts attempted repairs on two separate leaks. This involved the crew moving inside the docked SpaceX Freedom spacecraft, which is a designated safe haven. They were also told to put on their spacesuits so they were ready to undock and return to Earth at short notice. This directive was cancelled shortly after, though, with Russia saying one of the two leaks has already been fixed. This is not the first time the station has had to deal with this problem. The cracks responsible have persisted on and off for about 6 years.
0: The World Health Organization has announced a $730 million support package to help tackle the spread of Ebola. There have been nearly 400 confirmed cases and 62 confirmed deaths so far in the centre of the outbreak, the Democratic Republic of Congo. WHO Director General Tedros Adhanom Ghebreyesus says the funding will help limit future outbreaks.
4: The opportunity now is to act with clarity and discipline, using a common plan to guide a common effort. If we do that, we can bring this outbreak to an end and strengthen the systems that protect people from the next one.
0: New Zealand's Prime Minister Christopher Luxon is visiting Australia this weekend for an annual meeting with Anthony Albanese. Isabella Tolhurst has more.
5: Christopher Luxon and Anthony Albanese are expected to discuss economic resilience and the Indo-Pacific when they come together for their annual meeting today. This year, the pair will meet in Noosa in Queensland. The leaders say they'll look for opportunities to deepen defence and security operations and enhance cooperation in the Pacific. They're expected to discuss how Australia and New Zealand can boost prosperity, particularly in the context of the fuel crisis.
0: And cybersecurity experts are warning Australian travellers about the security of online travel bookings after a rise in scams involving stolen booking details. National tourism reporter Christy Sexton-McGrath explains.
6: The ABC has been contacted by dozens of travellers who say they've been targeted by phishing scams after booking accommodation through online travel agency Booking.com. Cybersecurity expert Professor Daswin De Silva says criminals are getting personal details through hacked hotel systems, which are then sold on the dark web.
7: It's not just some dormant username and password. It is actionable information. This person is travelling. Here's the financial data.
6: A Booking.com spokesperson says the company is dedicated to the security and data protection of our travellers and partners.
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13: Norman, I think when I am moving the body, when I'm eating really well, lots of fruit and veggies, and I'm kind of engaged socially with the people that matter to me, my mood is better.
14: Yeah, I think that's true of everybody. But sometimes it's just hard to maintain. Things get in the way, you drop it and you wonder why you're feeling a bit crap. And it might just be because you've let some of that go. And that's one of the things we're going to be looking at on today's health report.
13: I'm Priya Alexander on Wurundjeri Land.
14: And I'm Norman Swan on Kabi Kabi Land.
13: Also coming up on the show, we're going to take a deep dive into diphtheria, Australia's current outbreak. Why is it happening? How do we get control of it? And we're going to explore the housing element, Norman.
14: Yes, because we had a spray about housing last week on the show, about how overcrowding is part of the cause here. And I got a bit of pushback there and saying, don't fully understand what's going on in housing in Australia. And we've got a really interesting architect who talks about health hardware in housing and how it's got to be maintained. New concepts, and we're going to be covering that.
13: And on What's That Rash, do your joints really feel stiffer and sorer in cold weather, or is it all in the mind?
14: Yeah, I bet you don't tell that to your patients. It's all in your mind, just go away now.
13: No, but I don't notice it. I actually have touch wood, and I touch wood as I say this, Norman Swan. My joints are okay.
14: Yeah, you'll find the truth of the matter out later on the show.
13: In the news, we're going back to Ebola because it is a story that we covered last week, and we did an in-depth separate episode on the topic, which you can listen to. We've linked it in the show notes, or you can go to the ABC Listen app. But the situation has not improved, Norman.
14: No. And whilst the World Health Organization hasn't put out an official report since the 21st of May, at least at the time we are going to air, Tedros Ghebreyesus, the Director General of the World Health Organization, has put out some information in the last few days, which has been reported by both the ABC and the BBC, which shows that the outbreak is escalating.
13: So at the time of recording, the statistics are, and this is coming from Congo, the health ministry there, that there's over 1,000 suspected cases of Ebola. 121 of those have been confirmed with lab testing. And remember that this is taking some time and that the samples need to actually travel to be analysed. And over 240 suspected deaths from Ebola.
14: Almost certainly an underestimate.
13: Yes, and that's the problem. And we did mention that it's very likely that this has been brewing for some time and that we don't have a true handle of the numbers. A doctor, Dr. Blaise, who was treating patients with Ebola, has also now died, very tragically. And some countries like the US and Canada have started to place travel restrictions on people returning from areas impacted by Ebola. So initially the US said they were just imposing the travel ban on non-citizens from affected regions, but they've now extended that to green card holders. And Canada has imposed a 21-day quarantine measure for anyone returning from these affected areas.
14: And it's leaked across into Uganda. And again, the reporting from there is rather patchy, but a small number of cases at the moment, but that could spread as well. And remember, this is an area under military control in the Congo where people don't trust the government and medical services find it hard to get in. And people don't want to admit that they've got Ebola in the family, and that hides, you know, people who've died and that spread and the spread from them. So this is a bad situation.
13: Very bad situation. And there's actually, I didn't realise, Norman, but in previous outbreaks, there's actually been attacks on healthcare facilities because people in the community feel that either it's a hoax to try and control them or they really want access to their loved one to carry out the burial rituals. And that is occurring currently in Congo, which just makes things even more complex.
14: Now, there's a story which I want you to explain to me, Priya. It's about assigned benefits. So this is the thing where before COVID, if your doctor was bulk billing you, you signed the form and you walked out. Then during COVID, they allowed verbal approval. And now we've gone back to what's called assigned benefits. You've got to sign the form. And GP organisations are getting a bit bilious about this thing. It's not going to work very well. So just tell me what's going on, because it's a consumer issue.
13: It is a consumer issue and it's going to have, I think, flow-on effects for patients. So this is all coming to effect on the 1st of July 2026, so very soon. But, Norman, if you come and see me today in the consulting room...
14: Would you welcome me?
13: No. Oh, well, I thought you said, would I see you? And I was going to say no. I feel conflicted. Would I bulk bill you? Well, if I did bulk bill you, Norman...
14: Yeah. Well, that's a sidestep.
13: I'm not committing to anything later. I'm not committing to anything on record. But basically what I'm saying is that I, as the GP, will accept the Medicare benefit, whatever the federal government gives to you, I'll accept that as the full service payment for whatever I deliver. I'm not going to charge you anything on top of it. And at the moment, if I bulk bill you, you can verbally consent to me bulk billing you and accepting the Medicare benefit for the service, or you can electronically consent. And it's quite easy at the moment. So we do a lot of telehealth, people can verbally consent. And you can imagine that it's really a simple process currently for patients who are older, who don't really access emails and devices, for people in nursing homes, for people living with disability. So it's a system that's very fluid currently.
14: So now they seem to, if I understand it correctly, they're getting rid of forms, but you've got to sign. And I assume this is the Department of Health worried about Medicare fraud, and therefore there's got to be proof of the fact that you've had a consultation.
13: Well, what's going to happen is, you're right, we can't now bulk bill a patient unless they have given their assignment consent, and we need to be able to show it. So it could be paper. Paper's not out the window, but really it will need to be on an iPad, or it will need to be collected when the patient books their appointment online, and it needs to be with every single service.
14: So you can't say, this is my general practice and for the next year, this is my assignment for anything that I get.
13: Every single time. Now, my fear is this.
14: Well, just before you go on, why the bellyache? Because that's what used to happen for, you know, since Medicare came in the early 80s, you signed the form.
13: Well, the bellyache is that we need to keep this for 2 years on record. It needs to be every single time. It sounds straightforward, but on the 1st of July, there are actually multiple other things coming in, other legal changes which are going to make it really complex, and I'm really worried for reception staff who we could not do our job without, but who are going to get a lot of, I suspect, frustration and anger from patients because of all the changes. But Norman, what about people in nursing homes? What about people living with disability in assisted living conditions? So it's already difficult to get a GP to go out and service these areas. It's complex medicine. And now the suggestion is, if I go to a nursing home, I'm going to have to then get, for every single service I provide, a signature of somebody to then bulk bill the patient. And that somebody might not be the patient because they don't have capacity. Perhaps they have advanced dementia. So then I'm chasing someone who has the power of attorney. It becomes more and more complex. And the fear is that either general practices are going to go, well, we can't chase this. We don't have the administrative capacity to chase all of this. We're just going to privately bill people. It's easier, which hurts the patient. So you're now paying out of pocket. Or they, forfeit completely the amount of money for the service that they've delivered.
14: And your GP software isn't coming up with an answer there?
13: No. It's not. We need a signature and it's a completely separate issue. So I think it's going to be a really, I think there will be teething issues. And as per usual, this will mainly impact people who are already disadvantaged within the healthcare system, I suspect.
14: We might do a quick follow-up with the health department and find out what their story is.
13: Mm-hmm.
14: And quickly,
13: yes,
14: because you and
13: your favourite story.
14: Don't just, well, I thought I've got lots of favourite stories. This is,
13: it's
14: one
13: not the appendix. Everyone's going, oh no, he's doing the appendix again.
14: No, it's not the appendix. No, no. We'll get rid of that one. It's in the bucket. This is calcium and vitamin D supplements. Actually, we've covered this several times over the years on the Health Report. And just to give you a little bit of history here, we covered it with Professor Ian Reid at Auckland University in the Department of Medicine, who did studies of calcium supplements and vitamin D supplements and trials thereof, finding that they didn't have any benefit in terms of fracture prevention and falls. The theory is that, well, calcium builds bones, vitamin D builds bones, but also vitamin D might strengthen your muscles and therefore lessen the likelihood of falls. And Ian also found that there were risks attached to calcium supplements, cardiac risks. So this has gone to and froing, and the early research was criticised as being lousy. And now the British Medical Journal has published a review of about 150,000 odd patients in about 69 trials of calcium and vitamin supplements. You know, there weren't that many trials in osteoporosis, so it was mostly people who were healthy and getting older, and did it make a difference?
13: And community dwelling and not at high risk of fractures or falls. I think very important.
14: So those are the caveats.
13: Yes.
14: And in fact, in that situation, there is pretty much no benefit of calcium supplementation by itself, vitamin D supplementation by itself, or supplements with them both together. So then the question is...
13: Yes. You've read my mind, Norman Swan.
14: What about people who have osteoporosis? They've got significant thinning of the bones, high risk of fractures. This was a low-risk group. That's a situation you have to deal with a lot, I presume, Priya?
13: Yes, and the guidelines are very different. I think we need to be really clear that we're talking about people getting older in the community, not high risk of falls, no osteoporosis. This is saying calcium, vitamin D, routine supplementation. It doesn't appear to have a benefit on fractures or fall outcomes. I think for anyone listening, if you've got osteoporosis or you're in a nursing home or there's any complexity, it's a bit more nuanced. So I think there are a couple of caveats here, and I use the Healthy Bones Australia guidelines and other ones, and they still suggest for people with osteoporosis not getting in enough calcium, which it's hard to do, Norman.
14: Yep.
13: 1,300 milligrams per day. It's not easy. You know, it's still advised.
14: And the evidence suggests there's a little bit of fracture benefit from the calcium in that situation. And maybe every little bit counts.
13: That's right. Maybe every little bit counts. On ABC Radio National, you're with the Health Report.
14: Let's go back to diphtheria, Priya. We spoke about it last week, and you particularly, but I agree with you, we need to take a deep dive into what's going on with diphtheria, what kind of infection it is, how's it spreading, what do we know, the role of vaccination. It's not necessarily what you think. And we've got a subject matter expert with us this week, Dr. Steph Williams from the Australian Centre for Disease Control, the newly minted Centre for Disease Control. Welcome, Steph.
11: Hi, Norman. Thanks for having me. And Priya.
14: Yeah, don't forget, Priya, for goodness.
13: Thank you, Steph.
14: Oh, you're getting me into trouble.
13: Norman
14: here.
13: Does, but thank you, Steph. Can I start, Steph, by asking, what makes this outbreak in 2026 so different to the ones that we've previously seen?
11: So the Australian CDC has been looking at this very closely, and actually just yesterday, on Friday, we published our weekly epidemiological update on the national diphtheria situation. And what it shows is in the first 5 months of 2026, 248 diphtheria cases have been notified nationally. That's to the end of May. And that's compared to around less than 50 per year for all years before that. And when you look at the, you know, the epidemic curve, you can see that the cases really took off in March this year. And this is happening in the Northern Territory, in areas of WA, in the Kimberley, including also some cases in the Pilbara and Goldfields, and more recently in northern parts of South Australia. These are cases happening almost all entirely in Aboriginal communities, in remote and very remote areas, and in young adults. So the scale is unusual.
14: And it could be underreporting.
11: This is a really interesting question because, you know, the role of epidemiologists is always to, you know, try and figure out who, where, what, and why. Why now? When we look at the types of diphtheria that are being caused in this current outbreak, around 2/3 of all of the cases that we've seen are the skin version, the cutaneous infections, typically through non-healing wounds. And about 1/3 are the respiratory types, so the bacteria causing an infection, sore throat, etc. Those proportion of cases are relatively consistent week to week. What we are seeing is about 20% or a quarter of them requiring some form of hospitalisation, whether that be for public health management or infection control. And sadly, we have seen one reported case in the Northern Territory where diphtheria has been seen as a probable cause of death, and that was in April 2026. To your question of underreporting, we know diphtheria it can cause outbreaks. So that's known. We also know that we have pretty good vaccine coverage, which prevents the most severe form of disease and remains the most effective preventive intervention.
14: But it doesn't prevent infection.
13: Doesn't prevent spread, does it? Transmission.
11: That's right. So it prevents the effects that the toxin from the bacteria causes, which is the most severe form of respiratory diphtheria, the membrane that can form across the throat and cause an airway obstruction. And vaccination remains very effective at preventing the toxin-mediated disease, but it doesn't prevent the transmission or carriage with this bacteria, which does live in us as humans as the reservoirs.
14: So the classic thing in an epidemic is the bug, the people, and the environment. So has the bug changed?
11: At this stage, there does not seem to be any evidence that the bug has changed or it's behaving any differently. There is more research that could be done here, but certainly talking to our laboratory experts and committees, that does not seem to be a factor in the current outbreak.
14: So then there's the host, the people. Have they changed, or has the environment changed in which they are?
11: And, you know, from the data we have, you know, at the national level, it's pretty hard to say. I guess the answer is I'm not really sure. One thing to do with what has changed is there's a high level of awareness and testing. So as this outbreak took off, there was more case and contact management taking place and significant vaccination efforts and really mobilised efforts in affected communities. So we know that in responding to individual cases, we will always find more cases. But you asked earlier about whether there was a sort of undetection, and there has been raised as a possibility of undetected cutaneous transmission. So the skin version of the bacteria may have been spreading without us seeing it. But the other thing I just think is important to add to that context is, you know, in talking with colleagues at NACHO, at the National Aboriginal Community Controlled Health Organisation, they're very quick to point out that the message about being tested for sore throats and skin wounds in Aboriginal communities is very consistent. So the clinical practice does not appear to be a reason why now we're seeing more cases of diphtheria. Yeah.
14: So it's not a diagnostic phenomenon. Because you're anxious about it, you're diagnosing more. But because of scabies and other skin problems and the risk of rheumatic fever, there's a higher degree of alertness in Aboriginal medical services already.
11: And certainly an encouragement to always be looking and testing for sore throats and skin infections, yeah.
13: So all of these appear to be genomically linked. So they've come from a single source. How do we think this has all started, this outbreak in 2026?
11: Look, I mean, the genetic analysis helps us understand that they have the same genetic footprint, and that's really described well in these CDC reports. But they also are very keen to point out that the evidence is just about the bug and needs the human factors, the clinical and the epidemiological information to draw the linkage. And I think just that question about how this started really has to draw us back to what is this bacteria and why are we seeing it now? Because diphtheria, as the bacteria, is with us, whether or not it causes disease or especially toxin-producing disease is the question. But I think we need to do a bit more study about mapping the spread of this outbreak in order to be able to get to a good answer to your question, or in fact come to say that probably we'll never really know.
14: Except, I mean, there are odd things about it, such as the median age. In other words, the age at which most people congregate with the disease is 26. So it's young adults.
11: What is interesting is that of these young adult cases, a very high proportion of both the cutaneous and the respiratory cases have received in the past at least 3 valid vaccine doses. And we know that, you know, the immunity wanes with time with this vaccine, so it's not unusual, and that's why there's a recommendation for booster doses for adults at most risk of severe disease. And at the same time, it looks to continue to be providing at least partial protection, so we're not seeing the most severe forms of disease in this outbreak. And I think whilst the outbreak is not a good news story, the fact that we are not seeing the most severe form of respiratory diphtheria is something that is worth noting.
13: What's the solution here, Steph? It's vaccination is part of the puzzle, but how do we get on top of this outbreak and stop it from spreading within communities? If it's not just vaccination, what does it look like?
11: The outbreak response is vaccination with case and contact management, including treatment with antibiotics to manage the bacteria and in some cases eliminate the carriage. So that's the kind of biomedical treatment and prevention, and certainly those efforts have been being mobilised in communities for many weeks now, both by the Northern Territory and WA governments. So the individual and public health management is well underway to get on top of this particular outbreak. I think, you know, we're talking and it's the end of Reconciliation Week, and I think we need to absolutely acknowledge that the social determinants and the conditions in which our Aboriginal Torres Strait Islander peoples live in Australia is contributing to the ongoing risk of outbreaks, especially for bacterial infections that can spread easily in crowded living conditions, as an example. So we have some tried and tested biomedical interventions that are underway and out there in community to stop this outbreak, with awareness and communication, and definitely being led by our Aboriginal community-controlled health organisations. And at the same time, we need to keep that equity lens. This is not just about diphtheria, but diphtheria is just yet another reminder of those fundamental social determinants that continue to present an unfair risk of disease in these communities.
14: Steph, thank you so much for joining us.
11: My pleasure.
14: Dr. Stephanie Williams from the Australian Centre for Disease Control. 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
13: Coming up on What's That Rash? It's getting cooler. Maybe your joints are starting to ache a little bit more. They're getting stiffer. Is it the weather? Is it not? You have to stay tuned to find out.
14: Now, last week on the program, following on from the diphtheria story, I had a blast about housing and how awful the situation was with housing, and particularly had a go at the Northern Territory, building hot boxes, people crowding into a room, which is the only room with air conditioning, and there wasn't passive cooling. And

0: I certainly got a strong response to that from people who are actually working in the housing area saying, well, it's not quite as bad as you're saying, but there are issues. Why don't you cover some of the facts? Well, it's old fashioned, but yeah, the health report does like facts. And somebody to actually help us along here with the facts is very qualified to do so. So Dave Donald is an architect. He's also director of Health Habitat, which works to improve the lives of people living in poverty through housing. And really why this is on the health report is housing is a public health issue. Don't you agree, Dave?
1: Absolutely.
0: And you, before we go on, talk to Priya and I about this concept of health hardware.
1: Yeah, so look, health hardware was a term that Dr. Fred Hollows coined, or certainly used, one that we've freely pinched. Health hardware specifically is the parts and the hardware in the house that has a direct impact on the health of the people living in the house. So a tap, a shower hose, these sorts of things.
0: So, yeah, and the state of the bathroom and what have you.
2: Which can impact health outcomes, obviously, because if the health hardware is not healthy or not in check, then it can actually lead to contamination of water sources or people kind of crowding into rooms. Is that the idea?
1: Look, absolutely. It can impact on crowding. It can impact on many of the health goals that we aim for in somebody's house. You know, in its simplest, it can prevent someone from having a shower or going to the toilet, using the house. You know, if you think of the house, if you think of the house as a health provider, if the house can't provide those amenities for someone to stay healthy, then it's not really a house. It's just a pile of bricks and steel.
0: And when it's not working, people flit. They move house. They abandon the house and move somewhere else where it is working.
1: Yeah, that's right. Look, at the worst, somebody won't shower. And so then you can't get rid of the bugs and the infections that cause so many of the infectious diseases. At best, someone may go next door. Maybe, for example, there's a new house that's been built next door. They'll go in seeking to use the shower, shift into family's house next door, exacerbating crowding in that new house, putting extra load on the health hardware in the new house. And before long, pretty much every house in a community is relatively dysfunctional.
0: So the core concept here is that more is not necessarily better. Mm. The solution is we'll throw up more houses. But you argue that, in fact, you know, just as you've described, more houses may not make things better. It could make things worse. The issue is maintenance.
1: Maintenance is absolutely fundamental, yes. I mean, the issue is functionality. So it's absolutely important to build new houses. Community are crying out for it, and it's absolutely needed. But what's needed is houses that work, new houses, but importantly, old houses. I mean, majority of people in the Northern Territory, for example, remote communities, are 5,500 houses. The majority of people are going to be living in those 5,500 houses for the next 20 years of their life, or for the lifespan of those houses. Now, that is where the health impact needs to come. So we need to lift up all the amenity of every house in a community in order to have that true impact.
2: So does that mean checking up on these houses and actually doing a checkup on them to make sure things are working, not necessarily just building new things?
1: Yeah, look, what needs to happen, and there is a grassroots shift that started by land councils, Aboriginal housing providers, and advocacy groups to shift away from this idea of managing a house based on a reactive basis. Now, reactive maintenance is where...
0: So something breaks down, you try and get it repaired.
1: That's right. And so it relies on somebody getting on the blower, ringing up, saying my shower's not working. Now, we know from our data, between 1% and 3% of faults get reported by residents. That's the faults that we found on our projects.
0: So people feel hopeless and think somebody's not going to come. Why bother phoning about it? Is that what they're thinking?
1: Yeah, it's either that or just a lack of understanding in the system. It's an incredibly expensive way to run a housing organisation. You know, travel, for example, cost to a remote community for emergency repair takes up to 96% of the cost of that item. I mean, that makes no economic or health sense. So there needs to be a shift towards a cyclical scheduled maintenance program. And that's where, you're right, Priya, where trades will come out to a community. Instead of coming out to fix the one block toilet, they would knock on the door of every house. They go through every house in a thorough way and they fix everything. They bundle up a lot more jobs. You might be doing 200-300 jobs for that one trip.
2: How involved are Indigenous communities in dictating or telling people what kind of housing they would like to live in, what would suit their needs, their community's needs? How involved are the communities in this?
1: Look, this has been an evolving

0: space over many years. There has been a great tradition of architects working with community over 10, 20, 30 years to engage, design culturally sensitive, healthy, safe houses. At the moment, the focus tends to be more on modular housing by government, but these things go in cycles. Certainly, you know, it's absolutely important and fundamental to sit down with people and help to design and ask people what they want.
1: Now, before you go in to do this fixing work, give me a sense of the data about how things, what proportion of things are actually working, whether the electricity is safe and so on.
0: Yeah, look, normally when we've been working now in almost, well, as of this week, 11,000 houses around the country. We've surveyed and fixed over 40 years. And we've fixed close to 353,000 items in those houses. So this data comes from those surveys and those fixes. Now, generally, when we walk into a house, we're finding about 8% of houses have a safe electrical system. We know with a small 8%, it's a shocking number. With a small amount of money, we can shift that number up closer to 90%. We know when we walk through the door, 39% of houses have a working shower. And we can get that up to a similar number, near 90%.
1: And kitchens?
0: Kitchens are much harder. Kitchens are down around 6%, and we can get that up to about 30%. Now, there's a lot of other factors in kitchens, like refrigerators and fridges, that aren't at the management of a housing organisation, but also have a huge impact on people's health.
1: And just to tie this off, previous work has shown this is not vandalism, which is what some governments think it is. This is just stuff falling apart.
0: Yeah, look, every single of those 350,000 things we've fixed over the last 40 years, the trades have to tell us, in their professional opinion, what is the cause of that failure. And what they've come back with over the 40 years is 7% of the reasons, the smallest number, is tenant-related damage. That's the smallest amount. The next number, 18%, is poor hardware or poor construction. And by far the biggest number, 75%, is standard wear and tear or lack of maintenance. So we know, and look, we've done a lot of work over the last 20, 30 years on that middle number, the 18%. And the data is starting to show in the Northern Territory, where we've been running projects over the last 6 years, that 18% is down more around the 10%. So that tells us that the hardware, the health hardware going into houses in communities in the NT at the moment, is far superior than it was when we began this work 30, 40 years ago. And that's a fantastic sign. And that's come from a lot of hard work from architects, designers working in this field. But the biggest number and the biggest story here is, if we want to have the biggest impact on the health of the people in the house, it's time to target that 75%. That's where we need to improve the maintenance programs of the houses. And we do that by cyclical maintenance.
2: Dave, where does the funding for this come from?
0: Look, from our projects, it comes from various sources. Sometimes from community have generated their own money. Sometimes it's typically government programs. In many states, it's through housing departments. In New South Wales, it's through the health department. They've certainly found in New South Wales that it's a worthwhile health investment by putting a small amount of money, investing in the functionality of people's houses, saves them a lot of money down the track in services.
2: And how much more difficult is this getting with climate change, to kind of keep these homes or dwellings cooler in summer and warmer in winter?
0: Yeah, look, certainly when we began this work 40 years ago, the prevalence and impacts of extreme heat on health isn't what it is today. And it's certainly not what it's projected to be in 30 years from now. There's nothing like living for a month in temperatures above 45 degrees to really sharpen your focus. No, so what's becoming crystal clear is that houses being built today throughout much of remote Australia will be uninhabitable within their 30-year lifespan. So that's certainly the next big challenge. You know, we need to get serious about making houses cooler in summer and also warmer in winter.
1: So you've made advantages in things like air leakage, transmission of heat through metal beams that's poorly insulated, and you're managing to get better cooling in the house itself through various mechanisms. But I think the view is, you're not going to get away from air conditioning, which creates its own issues.
0: Sadly, yeah. Look, I think you need to work with both. You need to work with passive improvements, but passive improvements alone are absolutely not going to be enough. We are absolutely going to need to air condition housing, and along with that comes the energy security to power those systems.
1: Dave, thank you so much for joining us.
0: My pleasure.
1: Dave Donald is an architect and director of Health Habitat, managing housing for health projects across New South Wales, WA, and remote Aboriginal communities in the Northern Territory. On ABC Radio National, you're with the Health Report. The next topic is really interesting, which, if I understand it correctly, is about, you know, it's what we talked about at the beginning of the show. It's the behaviours that are good for you, and particularly in terms of your mental health, and what happens if you stop them and then start them back again. And that's been an interest of Professor Nick Titov from the School of Psychological Sciences at Macquarie University. Welcome to the Health Report, Nick.
3: Thank you, Norman.
1: So, very brief kind of description of what you're on about. You call it restriction and resumption, but this is in people without depression in their normal life, and the behaviours that are kind of good for us and the behaviours that might not be so good for us psychologically.
3: Yes, that's right. And we'll look, the background is we've known for some time that certain daily actions are linked to good mental health. And this is the latest study in the research program that's really tried to examine this in more depth and systematically ask questions about which actions are most important. If we can identify those actions and we nudge them in people who are struggling, can we see an improvement in mental health? And this most recent study asked the opposite question. Well, what happens if we actually ask people without symptoms of depression and anxiety to restrict these actions?
1: Interesting ethical issue there, asking people to kind of potentially do themselves harm.
3: Well, you know, it's a really good question. I'm glad you raised it. We obviously have done a lot of work in preparation for this trial, but we, of course, worked really hard with our ethics board. All consumers, all participants provided informed consent. They were fully aware of what the protocol involved, and there were multiple touch points to support people during the trial. But what was really interesting when we were thinking about this trial over the last few years in preparation was that we realized these questions hadn't actually appeared to have been systematically asked in previous research.
2: Can you just explain what the things you do are? So you're talking about these behavioural things that people can do to improve their mental well-being. What exactly are they?
3: So what we asked them to do, we administered a very simple questionnaire which had 15 different items. Those items each corresponded to one of the five domains that I just mentioned. And what we did was we asked people how often they did those. And most people, of course, because they were healthy, that is, we recruited people without symptoms, they were doing these actions most of the time. So what we asked them to do was to not necessarily stop the actions, but just restrict. So an example might be people going to the gym five times a week. We said, look, how about you cut down to once or twice a week? Other people, they were socializing every day. We asked them again to reduce down to once or twice a week instead of every day.
2: I saw in the intervention group, Nick, so the people who you asked to basically stop these behaviours and then reintroduce them, they were getting a kind of weekly phone call to check in and to ask any questions that they might have had. I'm just thinking a lot of the patients that I have where I'm not able to provide that service, how much do you think that weekly phone call was a nice little nudge along that actually helped people continue to engage in these behaviours?
3: Yeah, that's a really good question. Well, can I say those weekly phone calls were mostly about just ensuring that people understood the protocol and understood what they were doing at that particular point in time, but also that we could check on their well-being. Now, the thing which really helped nudge people along were daily SMS messages. So we sent automated daily SMS messages when people were in the recovery or resumption phase. So we just sent them a simple message which nudged them to do one of those actions.
1: And what were the results?
3: What we found was that within 2 weeks of restricting those key daily actions, the majority of people moved from feeling healthy to experiencing symptoms of depression and anxiety. And we could measure those using standardized clinical measures, but people could also report that they were feeling worse.
1: And when they resumed?
3: Now, that's the encouraging news. When people resumed those actions, their symptoms resolved. And

0: It really tells us that people probably have more control over their mental health than they might realise.
1: How quickly do you tend to see an improvement in the mood symptoms with resumption of the activities?
0: We saw most people had improved and recovered within about 2 weeks. Now, that's on paper using the clinical measures, but speaking to people, it usually took maybe a week or two longer. And I think that's a really important message. When we were ringing people each week and touching base with them, but we were also asking people to record, if you like, their experiences. Most people in the intervention group said, look, I know what I need to do again or get back to, but it's actually hard. I have to give myself a real talking to.
2: So when you've got depression itself, let's move to the clinical side of it. Mm. It's very hard to motivate yourself to get off, you know, to really do things. You don't want to see people. You don't like doing things you used to do before. I mean, is this a therapeutic intervention or is it a preventive intervention?
0: Well, we've actually tried it, and there's a number of other trials which I'm happy to talk about. But we've actually worked with people who have quite significant symptoms in some cases of depression and anxiety, and we've actually used this as an intervention. So education and information about these five domains and their importance, and then daily SMS nudges for a period of 4 to 6 weeks. And we see a 30-40% reduction in symptoms. Now, that's at the group level, but I think it's really important to acknowledge that for some people it's going to be much harder. And that's where I think support from health practitioners, family and friends is really critical.
1: Nick, of the things you can do we have a sense of which ones are most important or which ones people should really pour their energy into if you were going to pick, you know, two or three?
0: When people are really struggling, it's those healthy routines that are critical. Now, what I mean by that are the routines around sleep, around actually getting up in the morning at a reasonable time and looking after yourself physically, but combined with some social connections, because we know a wonderful way to get people motivated or moving when they're struggling is actually to do things with other people.
2: Nick, thank you very much for joining us.
0: Pleasure.
2: Professor Nick Titov is from the School of Psychological Sciences at Macquarie University.
1: On ABC Radio National, you're listening to The Health Report, and I'm going to leave you now with Tegan Taylor for What's That Rash?
3: So, Norman, we've spoken at length before about your knee.
2: Oh, God, we're going to have another program about my knee.
3: Well, it's not about your knee, but I wanted to ask you, does it flare up under different circumstances? Do you feel like you have more pain in it in different settings?
2: Well, if I haven't done exercise.
3: If you haven't done exercise.
2: No, I haven't been to the gym.
3: Okay.
2: It gets worse.
3: And I'm assuming if you do too much exercise, it also hurts.
2: Well, it's got to be quite a lot, actually.
3: What about, like, external factors? Do you find, like, I've heard people before say the weather affects their joints. Is that something that you can identify with?
2: Well, I can identify having trained in medicine in Scotland, where people would come in, because it was always bleak and cold, particularly in Glasgow and then in Aberdeen, very cold. And people would say, oh, it's my joints, doctor, can you do something about it? And you always wondered. But I don't find that.
3: All right.
2: Maybe that's why I'm living in Australia rather than Aberdeen.
3: Maybe it is. And it is actually the exact topic of today's What's That Rash?
2: The podcast where we answer the health questions that just everybody's asking.
3: Today's questions come from Edwina and from Harry, who are both basically asking whether your joints can predict the weather. Edwina says, does the weather really affect joints and joint pain? I've heard older relatives often speak about a change in the weather or a change in the weather coming and therefore my wrist slash hip slash fingers, other major joint is painful. Edwina says, now that I'm older, I have pain in joints in which previously had a fracture with seemingly unexplained cause. What do you reckon? Is it a change in the weather? Similarly, Harry says, my question is about feeling a change in the weather in your joints. When it is about to rain, my wife has ankle pain where she had some metal work done 6 years ago. And my mum also feels it where she had a break decades ago. Is there a scientific basis to this? And if so, is there any truth in the tale that warm, dry climates are better for joints than cold, damp climates?
2: Yeah, well, Harry, let's hope there's no rust in the metalwork in your
3: oh,
2: wife's ankle.
3: Don't just, say just that
2: joking,
3: now, it's in my
2: Harry.
3: Head.
2: Can just you joking, Harry.
3: Does that happen?
2: No.
3: Okay.
2: Stainless steel.
3: Good, good, good. Okay.
2: Surgical steel.
3: Good, good. Now we've got that out of the way.
2: But I couldn't resist it.
3: So

0: So, okay, this idea that our joints can predict the weather feels really ancient. Well, in the olden days when you lived in Scotland, Norman, you said lots of people would talk about it.
1: Yeah, those were the pre-antibiotic days in the 19th century. You know, when that's all you had was the weather. Well, I think Hippocrates wrote about it, didn't he?
0: Okay, so actually finding the primary source for these sorts of things has been hard. It is mentioned by Hippocrates. There's also some writings attributed to Herodotus. When you look at what they were actually talking about, they were talking about seasonality of the body and this idea that perhaps change was bad for our health generally, not specifically talking about joint pain. Herodotus said that the Libyans and Egyptians were the most healthy people in the world.
1: Southern Mediterraneans, even in those days.
0: There you go, Mediterranean diet probably. But this idea that a stable climate was good for your health. So I guess that's a pretty broad application. This idea of joints, though, I'm really curious where this might have come from. I couldn't find any good sources.
1: I think it has emerged over time. It's commonly said. I mean, it's so commonly said, you think, well, it has to be true.
0: And I mean, we have expressions. I don't know if you've heard these ones before, Norman. Aches and pains, coming rains. Is this one that you've heard before?
1: Yes, I have.
0: Yeah, there's definitely sayings that indicate the fact that this is something that a lot of people hold onto and have for a pretty long time.
1: Yeah, and it's not just joint pain. I mean, there are seasonality does count, and winter does tend to increase the risk of a coronary event, a heart attack, for reasons that are not terribly apparent. But they do, you know, there are associations with seasonality. But with joints, it's just a little bit vaguer.
0: So can we talk about what could be happening here? Is it barometric pressure? Is it temperature? Is it humidity? How could theoretically there be a link between the weather and our joints?
1: Well, there are quite a lot of reasons. So for example, the most basic reason is lifestyle. So when it's cold, you may well be less likely to go to the gym, to go out for a walk, to be active. And that could go along with the synovial fluid in your joint being a bit thicker and not circulating. And if you're not moving the joint, you're not getting circulation of the synovial fluid, and therefore you could get aches and pains in the joints. It could be that your muscles work less well when they're cold, hence the idea of warming up your muscles before you take exercise, because they work better when they're there. The ligaments could well be stiffer in cold weather. And those are the sorts of things that could affect your perception of pain, stiffness, and disability in your joint.
0: Okay, those things all make sense to me. That sounds reasonable in my very non-medical opinion.
1: And the barometric pressure is another one, which is that it could affect the pressure on your limbs and therefore, again, the circulation of synovial fluid, although you might expect maybe high barometric pressure, which is associated with better weather, to be more associated with pain than low barometric pressure, which is usually what goes along with cold weather and rain.
0: What about rain versus dry, wet versus dry?
1: Some of the studies that are done suggest that you get both. You'll find most people who complain about an association with weather complain about times when there's low barometric pressure and there's rain and low temperatures. But there are some people who complain of worsening joint symptoms when the weather's warm with high barometric pressure. So it cuts both ways, although the dominant complaint is associated with poor weather.
0: Okay, so you've sort of started hinting at the research here. What we were talking about before were kind of like theoretical reasons why there could be a link here. What does the science actually tell us?
1: Well, most of the science suggests that you can't find a link when you really look for it objectively. And one of the best studies actually comes from the University of Sydney. The lead author was Manuela Ferreira at the University of Sydney, whose expertise is the epidemiology of musculoskeletal disorders and musculoskeletal pain. And they did an interesting study where they tried to compare, rather than doing a snapshot, a cross-section of people and what they believe happens to their knot joints, she actually looked at research called crossover studies, where you look in the same person over time and do their joint symptoms really change over time relative to a control group as well. And what they found was no relationship between weather and musculoskeletal pain. And that's probably one of the best studies that there actually has been. Although they did find that high temperatures associated with low humidity did increase the risk of a flare-up of gout in people who had gout.
0: Okay, gout. So this is it. I wanted to talk about different drivers of pain in your joints. There's obviously osteoarthritis is a big one. There's rheumatoid arthritis. And then there's things like gout. And so you're saying that there's a difference in how the weather might or maybe isn't affecting those different conditions.
1: Well, that's a good question. The research that Manuela did included people with rheumatoid arthritis, knee pain, low back pain, and indeed gout. So rheumatoid arthritis is an autoimmune condition, very different from osteoarthritis, which you assume to be behind most people with knee pain. And what they found was that for those conditions, apart from gout, they couldn't find a relationship.
0: Okay, so there was one study I wanted to ask you about, Norman. It was a citizen science project, and we love these. It was called

0: perfect, and we love these. It was called Cloudy with a Chance of Pain. And it was an app where people could report their joint symptoms, and that was correlated with the weather. It's kind of hard with a program like that because the people who were participating in the study knew, like, the app had a cute title.
1: They knew why they were in the study.
0: They knew exactly why they were being asked. So maybe that has skewed the results somewhat, but it is something that seems to be getting a bit of traction online.
1: Yeah, and they found modest relationships between pain, humidity, air pressure and wind speed. So, I mean, the other slightly uncomfortable thing about us sort of going on that the research doesn't show this is that it's a commonly held belief. And people do feel that their pain is worse on a wet day or a cold day. And I suppose the message here is you don't necessarily have a flare of your disease. And if you've got a lifestyle pattern which actually goes to maintaining your joints, you shouldn't change it on a wet and cold day.
0: Harry's question was asking about whether there are certain types of climates that are better for joints. Is a warm, dry climate better for joints than a cold, damp climate? I'm guessing based on what you've said, no.
1: Well, no, in terms of when the weather changes, do you actually get an increase in symptomatology? But it may well be that nice weather, such as you tend to get in Australia rather than Glasgow, my hometown, suggests that it's easier to get out and exercise and be fitter and healthier. And indeed, Australians do live longer than people in Britain. They're catching up, but we do live longer and we do live to some extent healthier than they do in Britain. And part of that reason may well be the ability to get out and exercise. So that is the other side of the weather equation, is your lifestyle in different weather circumstances.
0: But if it's gout that's driving your pain, then maybe a warm climate is bad.
1: Maybe, you know, take your port, lots of meat. No joking. So with gout, if you take the evidence as a whole, it's about change. So it's about weather change. And it could be in humidity and it could be in temperature. A research project in Western Australia suggests that, and that it's not so much an absolute level of humidity or an absolute level of temperature, is that gout seems to be temperature and weather sensitive.
0: So what I'm hearing is we should take Herodotus' advice and move to Libya or Egypt where the climate is stable.
1: And have a long walk each evening.
0: Okay, so coming away from the weather, if the weather isn't really a driver here, you've got joint pain, you've mentioned exercise. Are there other, where is the evidence to help us manage if we're living with these conditions?
1: Well, Manuela Ferreira and one of her co-authors, David Hunter, who's been on our sister podcast, The Health Report, many times talking about osteoarthritis, is that lifestyle is a huge factor in terms of minimizing the pain associated with osteoarthritis. So it's about strengthening the muscles. So, for example, one of the temptations with knee arthritis is just to focus on your quads. The evidence suggests you want to actually improve the musculature in your lower limb as a whole, for example, lose weight. For every kilo that you lose weight, the pain in your joints goes down. So a lot, lifestyle, it actually does make a difference.
0: So what is our bottom line for Edwina and Harry here?
1: You've got to respect your body. You know, if your body's telling you something, that's fine. The evidence points to the fact that there's no strong relationship between the weather and your joints. Don't change your joint protective behaviour or your joint prevention behaviour just because it's pouring with rain.
0: Well, Edwina, Harry, I hope you, your joints and the joints of the people that you love are all happier and more informed after this chat. If you have a question you want to ask us, our email address is thatrash@abc.net.au.
1: And what's in the mailbag?
0: Okay, so we were talking the other day about full body MRIs, and we have had quite a lot of correspondence in relation to that. And basically, the bottom line from should you get a full body MRI, Norman, was probs not, if I'm remembering our bottom line correctly?
1: Yeah, it was mostly that buyer beware and buyer have your eyes open because you could get more than you wish for.
0: You said, Norman, that you wouldn't bother. Well, Gary has emailed in saying, Gary said, I had a preventative scan, no symptoms, no history, done 10 years ago, and it revealed a golf ball sized tumour on the head of my pancreas. I had a Whipple procedure and I'm cancer free 10 years on. Press pause here. What's a Whipple procedure, Norman?
1: So a Whipple's is a fairly radical operation, but it's the standard one for pancreatic cancer when your pancreatic cancer is operable, because surgery is your best chance of cure. So it removes either all or part of the pancreas, but done well in good hands at the right stage.

0: of the disease is curative.
1: Okay, unpausing Gary's letter. Gary says, I bore the costs of the procedure. I prevented further drain on the medical system by curing it. I spared my loved ones the burden, grief, financial impost of nursing me through later stage pancreatic cancer. I continued to work and pay taxes. I got to meet my grandchildren and teach them music. No regrets from me. By the way, Gary adds, I have asked three of my medical specialists if they have cautionary MRIs themselves, and they all said, absolutely.
0: Thanks for that, Gary. And I think that what we said on the program is that there will be some people who do benefit from the MRI, but there are also plenty of people who will go down a track of major investigations, turn out not to have the disease, and that's got potential harm.
1: So Dave has also emailed about our full body MRI story, saying many years ago, my father-in-law had an executive scan where they found an abnormal growth on his spleen. Based on this, he had an operation which resulted to them finding he had three spleens. And Dave says since they were in there, they had to remove the spleen. Pre-operation, he never got sick due to the three spleens. Post-operation, he gets sick often. Norman, is this a medical mystery? This is crazy.
0: So what happens here is that you can have either extra lobules on your spleen, or you actually can have an extra, what looks like an extra spleen. I'm not quite sure why they removed it. Maybe they thought there was risk of rupture or otherwise. But independent of this particular story, you don't want to have your spleen out unless you absolutely have to, because it makes you vulnerable to catastrophic infections. You've got to be really careful. So some people really need their spleen out. Great. But other people, we've just got to be a bit careful. So that's an example where the net benefit may be questionable.
1: Absolutely. Well, if you have feedback for us, we love getting it, good and bad, mostly good, but we can handle bad as well. It's the same email address, thatrash@abc.net.au.
0: See you next time.
1: See you then.

0: income from subletting three cottages on the Royal Lodge estate that he leased from the Crown estate for a peppercorn rent. His lease allowed this, but critics say rental income should have gone back into the Treasury to fund public services, not into the royal family's coffers. A Buckingham Palace spokesperson said the report was in line with the royal household's commitment to transparency. Mazoe Ford, ABC News, London.
1: Astronauts who were forced to take shelter due to an air leak on the International Space Station have been told to return to normal duties. NASA earlier instructed crew members to shelter inside the SpaceX Crew Dragon spacecraft as a precautionary measure. Russia's Roscosmos space agency says two leaks have been identified and one has been fixed. Prime Minister Anthony Albanese will meet his New Zealand counterpart Christopher Luxon for their annual leaders' meeting today. The pair will hold talks in Noosa on Queensland's Sunshine Coast and are expected to discuss economic resilience and the Indo-Pacific. The leaders say they'll look for opportunities to deepen defence and security operations and enhance cooperation in the region. Cybersecurity experts have issued a warning to Australian travellers about the security of online travel bookings after a rise in scams involving stolen booking details. National tourism reporter Christy Sexton-McGrath explains.
2: The ABC has been contacted by dozens of travellers who say they've been targeted by phishing scams after booking accommodation through online travel agency Booking.com. Cybersecurity expert Professor Daswin De Silva says criminals are getting personal details through hacked hotel systems, which are then sold on the dark web.
3: It's not just some dormant username and password. It is actionable information. This person is travelling. Here's the financial data.
2: A Booking.com spokesperson says the company is dedicated to the security and data protection of our travellers and partners.
1: The Western Bulldogs have come from behind to defeat Hawthorn in the AFL at the MCG overnight. Corbin Middlemass has the details.
4: The Hawks dominated the first half, sparked by Nick Watson's three goals and a massive quarter-time melee. But trailing by 29 early in the third, the Bulldogs flipped the script, kicking eight of the final nine goals to register their eighth victory of the season. The Dogs moved to fifth spot on the table, their sixth win this year by a goal or less, as Marcus Bontempelli and Ed Richards start after half-time. Wayward kicking ruined the Hawks' night, finishing with 17 behinds. Corbin Middlemass, ABC Sport, Melbourne.
1: Perth's weather, sunny today with light winds and a forecast maximum of 21 degrees. Currently in the city, it's 7.3. 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It's 6:05.
5: The proliferation of websites and social media platforms promoting the availability of these illegal products continues to grow.
6: Laws introduced in Queensland last year seem to have reduced over-the-counter illicit tobacco and vape sales. But as the black market adapts, how successful have the new laws really been? We'll take a look on this weekend edition of Australia Wide. You'll also meet an extraordinary 15-year-old from Thursday Island and learn how he's recovered from a serious shark bite. And we'll pay homage to a champion of outback cinema.
7: I often thought to myself, if I ever get a theatre one day, I'll make sure it stays open.
6: That's later in the program. My name's Alex Barwick. This is the weekend edition of Australia Wide, coming to you from Arinda Country in Mbantua, Alice Springs, bringing you stories from across regional and remote parts of the country. We start the program in Queensland. The Australian Border Force is cracking down on the tobacco black market in Australia, last year seizing record amounts at the border. The numbers are eye-watering. Last financial year, Border Force seized 2.6 billion illegal cigarettes, over 430 tonnes of loose-leaf tobacco and 6 million vapes. In Queensland, it's been more than 6 months since the government introduced tough laws aimed at cracking down on shops selling vapes and illicit cigarettes. Our reporter on the Gold Coast, Dominic Cansdale, has investigated how successful it's been.
8: Outside a Burleigh Heads tobacconist, a health inspector packs large boxes full of illicit tobacco and vapes into the back of a van. He then sticky tapes a sign to the shop's front door with the words "Closure Order" printed in all caps. This tobacconist is one of 275 shops ordered to close as part of new laws Queensland introduced last November, seeking to stamp out the number of retailers openly selling illicit tobacco and vapes.
9: We have seized over $15.7 million of street value tobacco, vapes and Chop Chop.
8: At the time, Health Minister Tim Nicholls described the laws as a milestone, the toughest in Australia.
9: And those laws enable us to close these stores down for 3 months. They enable us to seize tainted goods. They enable landlords to close those premises down, and they allow the government to take action against landlords who turn a blind eye to the operations that are going on in their premises.
8: But if we fast forward 7 months, and the black market is adapting.
10: Essentially, what's happened over the last few years is a lot of retailers have seen the opportunity for profit. They've seen there's high demand for these products.
8: Shanil Pulyevich is a research fellow with the University of Queensland. For 3 years, her team has been monitoring and analysing the sale of illicit tobacco and vapes.
10: For a long time, there was virtually no penalty associated with selling these products. You could very brazenly sell illicit tobacco and vapes without any kind of consequence.
8: She says the laws have had a big impact, with it being far riskier for shops to sell these products. But she says suppliers are finding new ways of reaching customers.
10: So we've seen some move towards online sales. We're seeing retailers giving out details to trusted customers to say, phone this number and someone will home deliver the products to you.
8: But for shops selling legal tobacco, they're seeing other businesses step into the illicit trade.
5: Hairdressers, butchers, we've had people selling these from their houses with signs out the front.
8: Theo Ficare is the chief executive of the Australian Association of Convenience Stores.
5: People aren't actually stopping smoking. They're literally just changing where they purchase their product from.
8: He says convenience shops are noticing more demand for their legal tobacco products when illicit traders have been shut down. But he says it doesn't last.
5: The proliferation of websites and social media platforms promoting the availability of these illegal products continues to grow.
8: Theo Ficare says cutting the tobacco excise would bring more customers back to the legal market.
5: The federal government needs to reduce excise by 50%, which would make a legal packet around $25 in comparison to, on average, around $15.
8: The federal government has repeatedly ruled out cuts to the tobacco excise, which research fellow Shanil Pulyevich believes is the right choice.
10: In an attempt to move people from the illicit cigarettes to the licit cigarettes, you're just then encouraging people to move from one harmful product to another.
8: She says it's still early, with more time needed to gauge the impact of Queensland's laws. Theo Ficare knows the black market won't wait.
5: But these criminal groups won't stop. They'll continue to, rise again in another form.
6: Dominic Cansdale reporting there. In a statement, a Queensland Health spokesperson says it's aware of illicit retailers changing tactics, but that it's working with authorities to target those operations.
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6: We head now to the banks of the Murrumbidgee River in southern New South Wales. It's been a month since a baby died at birth at a camp beside the river. The tragedy prompted an emergency response to homelessness in Wagga Wagga. But it's been very wet and cold this week, and many are still struggling to find a home. And local volunteers and services are stepping up their outreach. Lauren Pezzette reports.
13: As winter settles over the fog and frost-prone city of Wagga Wagga, there is a sense of despair among the growing number of people experiencing homelessness.
14: The stick's gone through the tent, there's tape on that, still gets wet in there, then you can't dry your bedding.
13: Deanne says she told authorities in October she was leaving her abusive relationship.
14: Every time I rang housing, they were just, it's getting assessed. I said, look, I'm going to have nowhere to go. I was trying to look around for somewhere safe.
13: A multi-government cross-agency emergency response to the crisis is underway in Wagga, but new tents continue to be set up. The statewide sleep count shows the number of those sleeping rough has doubled this year to 25, but frontline services say it's many times that. Tim Collins found himself homeless for the first time 3 months ago.
15: Once you're in a little hole like that, it's like there's a claw that just drags you and sucks you down.
13: While a dozen new homes are in the immediate pipeline for Wagga, there are nearly 700 applicants for social housing locally, 69,000 are waiting statewide, with a wait time of up to 10 years. At the Generosity Church, Pastor Tash Eagle said there had been a 50% increase in 2 years in the number of people accessing its pantry service.
16: People are struggling. So it is working families, it's not just people that are unemployed or whatever. It's actually all families because the cost of living has hit on so many fronts for people.
13: Damien Adams runs St Vincent de Paul's 16-bed shelter and regular breakfast for anyone that needs it.
17: The numbers have grown from when I started 18 months ago from maybe 5 people turning up. Now we're getting anywhere up to 50.
13: St Vincent de Paul is also being consulted as part of the emergency working group.
17: The normal process would be to work with a client first to gather information and to complete some minor tasks, to then have the opportunity to be assisted in temporary accommodation. The direction at this point is probably to switch that around and let's see if we can get them into some accommodation, and then we'll work tirelessly to get the information we need to try to keep them in that space.
13: The Minister for Homelessness, Rose Jackson, said in May that a deadline would be set at some stage to force people to move on with support. A spokesperson for Homes New South Wales said there had been a reduction in the number of people on the river as a result of the agency's engagement, but that there was more to do. Some of those sleeping rough, like Deanne, told the ABC they were yet to be offered crisis accommodation, but even if they were, it would not be suitable.
14: Obviously, they've got like a lot of people in the same situation, housing crisis at the moment, things like that. But and some people might be tougher than me, but I'm not mentally.
13: Have they offered you anything, like crisis accommodation?
14: No, and I wouldn't do good staying with a group of people. I'd be closed up in my room, not coming out. Yeah, I probably wouldn't even sleep. I'd be worried somebody's going to come in and break in, do, you know.
13: Mr Collins also hasn't been offered accommodation.
15: If I had a house come up, I'd move into there straight away. Motels is just not going to cut it for me for a short period of time. Like, I need something more permanent.
13: David Pearson from the Australian Alliance to End Homelessness says it's a solvable problem. He says while many governments are increasingly seeing the value of funding community-driven frontline services, there was still a lot to be done.
18: We don't have to run chook raffles to fund aged care services. We don't have to basically do fundraising to keep the lights on in childcare. But they're the sort of things that we're having to do in the homelessness sector.
13: Despite all the welcome goodwill from volunteers and community groups, the number one priority remains finding somewhere safe to live.
15: It affects your mental health. Tragically, like it's not good. It's not good.
6: Reporter Lauren Pezzette in Wagga. And if this story has raised any issues for you, please do contact Lifeline on 13 11 14. You're listening to the weekend edition of Australia Wide with me, Alex Barwick. Just a word of warning, this next story includes graphic details of injuries. On a typical Saturday afternoon in October of last year, 15-year-old Sam Nye was doing what most kids on Queensland's Thursday Island do, hanging out with friends, fishing and swimming. While in the water, he was attacked by a shark, and what followed was a fight for survival. In fact, it's seen Sam become a bit of a medical marvel. His treatment team believes it's likely that his injury is one of the most significant to have ever been caused by a shark in which a person has survived. And it's thanks to using cutting-edge reconstruction techniques that he's now home and learning a new normal. Baz Ruddick caught up with the family.
19: For Sam Nye and his mates, it was a lazy Saturday afternoon off Thursday Island's quarantine wharf.
20: Me and my cousin was sitting in the boat eating mangoes, and then we decided to go fishing and swimming.
19: It was there he was bitten by a shark. His mum, Shannon Mosby, was at home when a neighbour ran to her door with news that stopped her world.
21: So I bolted, ran out the door, jumped in the car and sped down the road. When I arrived, I just screamed out to Sam and I just saw him laying on the rocks and his left side was missing.
19: The shark had bitten Sam's torso, leaving his internal organs exposed. In the chaos, the community stepped up. They used a floorboard from a dinghy as a stretcher, while Shanna used her nephew's Broncos shirt as a makeshift bandage.
21: So I was shoving his intestines back in and helping to wrap him up.
19: Within 15 minutes, Sam was in an ambulance. Then came the long journey, a helicopter to Horn Island, then a plane to Townsville.
21: I wasn't panicking or anything, like there was just a stillness to it, watching the

0: nurse and the doctor.
1: And what were you thinking? Were you still thinking about what Sam's recovery going to be like, what Sam's life going to be like?
0: Pretty much. Oh, it's going to be different moving forward. Difference okay. Difference not good. Difference not bad. Just different.
2: Waiting for them in Townsville was paediatric surgeon Dr. Brendan O'Connor. He had never been called for a shark attack before. Talking to the team in the Torres Strait, they were able to prepare themselves for Sam when he arrived.
3: The local team in Thursday Island had been quite concerned, given where the injury was, that maybe his spleen or his kidney, some of the organs inside the tummy, might have been taken as well. But amazingly, none of his organs were injured on the inside.
2: Dr. O'Connor says the fact that Sam even reached the hospital is a miracle in itself.
3: You know, having that survival instinct and determination to swim, Shanna, Sam's mum, estimated it was probably about 20 metres back to the pier, which, you know, is mind-blowing.
2: Sam had lost the full thickness of his abdomen wall. Traditional methods might have required sacrificing a large muscle from another part of his body as a muscle graft. Instead, Dr. O'Connor turned to some more cutting-edge techniques, a biodegradable high-tech polyurethane foam which is often used for burns victims.
3: And it usually grows into the body. If it's put on a bed of healthy tissues, the body can grow new blood vessels and tissues can migrate into it over about 2 or 3 weeks.
2: Dr. O'Connor believes it is the most significant shark bite that has ever been survived. He's consulted the Australian Shark Interaction Database and medical literature.
3: Sam's case is definitely, within the medical literature, the most extensive injury that's yet to be reported.
2: While Sam's case is likely record-breaking, shark expert Darryl McPhee says we have to put the risk in perspective.
4: There are a lot of shark species that occur in Torres Straits, and that includes the bull sharks and tiger sharks. And whilst there are some historical bites in the area, they are thankfully rare.
2: Recovery for Sam was slow. 24 surgeries over 4 months. But a month in, he stood up. For Shanna, the real sign her son was back wasn't his walking, it was his spirit.
0: When we had our first argument, I was like, oh, thank you, that's Sam. Like, to have that first argument from him being sick to being well enough to have a go at me, and I'm like, oh, that's my baby, there he is.
2: Sam is now home on Thursday Island. He still feels the weight of his survival, but he also feels a new strength.
5: It's like a different me. It makes you feel like I can do the same stuff before the shark bit me.
0: He believes in himself, and I guess that's what I love. He's my fighter. He's my warrior. Yeah. The milestones that Sam has reached, to me, that's strength. Sam has a strong spirit.
6: Mum Shannon Mosby finishing that story. My name's Alex Barwick. 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Still to come on the program, how a champion of Outback cinema has been honoured for years of dedication to movie magic.
7: I often thought to myself, if I ever get a theatre one day, I'll make sure it stays open.
6: But first, we'll take a look at the possibility of an appeal in Australia's biggest native title payout.
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6: 3 weeks have passed since the federal court ordered Andrew Forrest's Fortescue to pay $150 million to the Injabandi people as compensation for mining their native title lands without permission. The payout is the biggest of its kind in Australia, and yet the fight is likely far from over. The possibility of an appeal is something the Injabandi Nara Aboriginal Corporation Chief Executive Michael Woodley says he's been strongly considering since that dramatic day in court. Reporter Alistair Bates visited the Injabandi man at his home in Narrawana, a community only accessible by four-wheel drive jeep in WA's Pilbara region.
9: There's a finger of the Portland River that snakes past Narrawana community. It feeds green grass grazed by horses and paperbark gums, home to dozens of little corellas. Narrawana means place of homecoming in Injabandi language, and that's exactly what Michael Woodley is doing.
10: This was part of the Millstream Station a long, long time ago. My grandfather used to come out here and

0: as a young stockman and do his, you know, windmill round and dogging and some other, you know, stuff like that.
1: You can hear him greeting the stream that flows near his home. He scoops its water into his mouth and sprays it into mist, the way his grandfather taught him.
0: All Yubani people, we once our feet hit our country, we automatically then click on to our, you know, thing, our inheritance, you know, and there's a responsibility that comes with that.
1: This water moves west from where Michael sits. It'll eventually dump into one of WA's largest rivers, the Fortescue. And it's the Fortescue that captured the imagination of another man, the youngest son in a long line of pastoralists and politicians from WA's Pilbara region.
2: Fortescue, the new force in iron ore.
1: Fortescue, which today has grown into one of Australia's largest miners and helped its executive chairman, Andrew Forrest, accumulate an estimated personal wealth of more than $33 billion.
0: This is our land. People need to understand that. We never asked for this. What we're asking for now, right, is justice.
1: Michael Woodley is the chief executive of the Injibandi Nara Aboriginal Corporation. 3 weeks ago, and 1,500 kilometres away from Narrawana, he led his people to a landmark legal victory against Andrew Forrest's Fortescue at the Federal Court in Perth.
3: Justice Stephen Burley finding Andrew Forrest Fortescue liable for cultural and economic losses, ordering compensation payments of $150 million for cultural and $100,000 for economic, for mining the Injibandi people's land without permission.
1: The decision was the largest native title compensation payout ever in Australia, but Michael Woodley is back on country, mulling over an appeal.
0: Well, yeah, I mean, look, that's something that we all have to be mindful of, you know, that the Yubani journey is not only you know, starts and finish off with this process, it continues. It continues because we have generations of Yubani people coming, you know.
1: But legal expert Lauren Shave says spiritual loss might still be the clearest route for an appeal, already one of the most significant valuations of Aboriginal connection to country in the history of native title.
4: I really think the more interesting part, and probably the part that on appeal may be explored and more light will be shed, is on this valuation of cultural loss.
1: Fortescue says it'll pay the $150 million, but urge Injibandi not to tie up the matter any longer. A spokesperson told the ABC an appeal would make it harder for, quote, all parties to focus on broader solutions and opportunities that come with long-term partnerships, including employment, training, business development and economic participation. Company CEO Dino Otranto had this to say at a mining conference on Wednesday last week.
5: These are real issues that date back thousands and thousands of years. And I'm absolutely adamant that, particularly in West Australia, our respect for First Nations groups, I mean, we don't even educate it in schools, right, the way we should be. We need to all take a big step up.
1: You have to cross iron ore rail lines to get to Narrawana and follow a dusty Ford drive track almost 40 minutes. It's a tidy little community of about 30 people, but it's clear Michael Woodley has big plans.
6: That's amazing.
1: Today he's touring around the Australian Wildlife Conservancy. They're in early talks to establish reserves for the reintroduction of native plants and animals like emus, who were driven out of the Pilbara as their habitat was split into mining tenements. Michael Woodley wants to expand housing here, establish more on-country and home ownership programs, and invest in commercial businesses. So it begs the question, how far is he willing to go?
0: Three bites of the cherry, I think. You know, you have a trial judge or a sitting judge first, and then if you're not happy with that judgment, and you've got, you know, an option to appeal to the full bench, and if you're not happy with that, then you got another crack to the High Court. So if that's the three round, then this is round one, right?
7: Michael Woodley ending that report from Alistair Bates. And finally, we head to Western New South Wales. The word iconic gets thrown around a lot, but the Silver City Cinema truly is an icon in the town of Broken Hill. It's been a cinematic hub for decades, and there's one man whose dedication and passion has kept it alive. Here's Christina Rosengren with more.
8: It's the late 70s. And on the streets of Broken Hill in far west New South Wales, cinema owner John Wren is witnessing something he's never seen before.
9: People lined up

0: all age groups.
1: The crowd is buzzing with anticipation.
0: That is incredible.
1: The men, women and children of Broken Hill are waiting to get their hands on tickets to a film that would change movie history.
0: Star Wars was the one. Star Wars, people were lined up, not only from the doorway on Oxide Street, right around the corner, right up past what was once upon a time, Plume Wars.
1: It's cinematic moments like these that stay with John as he looks back on more than four decades of running the Silver City Cinema. John's love of a dark theatre and bright lights goes back to childhood.
0: One of the great movie men of Broken Hill that I always remember, as a kid, there was a gentleman up on the stage as a musician, and I was fascinated, and his name was Bruce Patterson. But he, mate, he would have been Broken Hill's greatest showman, in my opinion.
1: It led John to buy Broken Hill's Village Drive-In Theatre and then the Silver City Cinema.
0: I often thought to myself, if I ever get a theatre one day, I'll make sure it stays open.
1: With a dusty desert backdrop, the outback town has been a cinematic hub for filmmakers.
0: It was Mad Max that was made up here in Broken Hill. You could say Broken Hill was a place for Mad Max.
2: Yeah.
0: And people rocked it. I affiliated quite well with all the Mad Max boys and Mel Gibson, and took him out for a few drinks at the time at the Black Lion Inn and down the night train. He was a character, and they were all good people.
1: But the cinema's been through hard times, first with VCRs, DVDs and pay TV, and now the rise in streaming services. And as for John, well, his health has been through the ringer too.
0: Bit by bit, my body just deteriorated.
1: After 40 years, John's family handed the cinema over to new owners, who now run it as a not-for-profit. But John's dedication to bringing the magic of movies to Broken Hill won't be forgotten, with the Silver City's main theatre getting a new name, the John Wren Theatre.
0: I feel privileged about what they've done, which I never expected. They've kept the dream alive for Broken Hill.
3: Christina Rosengren with that story. And that's the weekend edition of Australia Wide. My name's Alex Barwick. Thanks to Dominic Baines for producing the program, and thanks for listening. Have a great weekend.
4: This is Jonathan Beale with ABC News. Good morning. Russia says Ukrainian drone has deliberately struck engineers working at the Russian-held Zaporizhzhia nuclear power station, injuring at least three people. Ali Krew has this report.
5: Posting to social media, Russia's nuclear energy corporation says the strike was clearly calculated, adding two of the three that have been injured are in a serious condition. It follows President Vladimir Putin using his annual economic forum in St. Petersburg to call out his Ukrainian counterpart's request for a face-to-face meeting. In an open letter, Mr. Zelensky says direct negotiations between the pair are the necessary next step. But Mr. Putin has labelled the note rude and is refusing the request, reiterating his position that the terms of a peace deal should be agreed first before any such meeting could take place.
4: Astronauts on board the International Space Station have been told to return to duty after an air leak almost prompted their evacuation. William Howard Evans reports.
6: The five crew members were ordered to assume an elevated safety posture as two Russian cosmonauts attempted repairs on two separate leaks. This involved the crew moving inside the docked SpaceX Freedom spacecraft, which is a designated safe haven. They were also told to put on their spacesuits so they were ready to undock and return to Earth at short notice. This directive was cancelled shortly after, though, with Russia saying one of the two leaks has already been fixed. This is not the first time the station has had to deal with this problem. The cracks responsible have persisted on and off for about 6 years.
4: The Director General of the World Health Organization announced a multi-million dollar investment to help fight the Ebola outbreak. The outbreak, which is centred on the Democratic Republic of Congo, was confirmed in May. The WHO swiftly declared it a public health emergency of international concern. There have been 62 confirmed Ebola deaths due to the outbreak. Tedros Adhanom Ghebreyesus says $730 million will be spent over the next 6 months to tackle the spread of the virus.
7: We're not starting from zero.

0: This plan draws on lessons from previous Ebola outbreaks and recent health emergencies. Those lessons are clear. Speed matters, coordination matters, and consistency matters.
1: Australia has recorded a 65% drop in flu cases so far this season. More than 33,000 cases have been detected so far, down from almost 100,000 over the same period last year. The Australian Centre for Disease Control says the drop is likely due to herd immunity as a result of 2025's record infection rate. However, people are still being urged not to be complacent and to get vaccinated. Banks, police and consumer advocates are sounding the alarm over a scam targeting Australia's Chinese community, which involves impersonating overseas police. Charmaine Manuel has the story.
2: Justin, a scam victim whose last name is being withheld, lost $140,000 to scammers who impersonated Chinese police officers and falsely accused him of money laundering. He was shown fake legal documents, including an arrest warrant, and was threatened with deportation.
3: The way that they taught you is very, very controlling, very authoritarian.
2: The ACCC says it received over 1,200 reports of so-called Chinese authority scams, with reported losses in 2025 totaling over $12 million. The Consumer Action Law Centre says more protections are needed to keep up with evolving methods used by scammers.
1: British actor Anthony Head has died at the age of 72 following complications with pneumonia. He's best known for his roles in TV shows, including Buffy the Vampire Slayer, Ted Lasso and Little Britain. In a statement, Head's two daughters say he will be dearly missed by friends, colleagues and fans. They added he loved his job and always considered himself incredibly lucky. In the AFL, Western Bulldogs coach Luke Beveridge has praised his team's spirit after they fought back from 29 points down to claim a six-point victory over Hawthorn at the MCG overnight. The Bulldogs, led by midfield duo Marcus Bontempelli and Ed Richards, climbed to fifth on the ladder with the 12-5-77 to 9-17-71 victory. Beveridge says his side fought hard after half-time.
4: Yeah, it's pretty admirable. Chips were down at half-time, there's no doubt. Players pretty flat and disappointed with themselves at half-time. So for them to pick themselves up and be composed to keep them to that total in the second half was really significant.
1: Perth's weather, sunny today with the light winds and a forecast maximum of 21 degrees, currently 7.2. 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
6: G'day and good morning. It's lovely to be sitting in a chair with you and hanging out with you for the next little while. You and I are together until 9 a.m. this morning and hopefully we'll keep you entertained and informed as the morning goes along. How are you? I had last weekend off, which is very rare. Very enjoyable to have the weekend off and a little bit of sleep in. But yeah, I'm happy to be where I'm meant to be on a Saturday morning. I'll have some weather details for you in just a little bit across our regions. Of course, we'll be heading into the garden, as we regularly do on ABC Local Radio at this time of the morning. We'll also be talking about a sport I had not heard about until yesterday, which is wheelchair footy. I've heard of wheelchair basketball, but wheelchair footy. I didn't know the rules, but I've spoken to someone who knows all about it and is trying to bring it to a town near you. So you'll hear a little bit more about that this half an hour. We'll also be heading out into the stars. We'll be talking about the I suppose you can call him Midwest icon, but it's certainly very well loved across the Midwest, and you kind of can't really escape his influence in some in some ways. Monsignor Hawes, the architect priest, there's been a campaign to get him canonised or made a saint. So where are those that are very passionate about this? Where are they at in that process? You'll find out in just a little while. We'll also be heading to the Kalgoorlie Speedway. Very kindly, they're deciding to bring the time of their events forward a little bit. So normally it's been a nighttime event, but they're being kind, saying it's a little bit cold at the minute, so we're going to bring it forward a bit to be in a late afternoon. So you'll meet the person who'll be running this weekend's huge event in just a little while too. We'll head to the Weather Bureau, get a detailed look of what's on the way for you and I. Weather-wise, Joy Clues will be catching up with us and we'll see what she's got cooking in her camp oven. You and I will also head to the Avon, the Railways Footy Club there.

0: having a big freeze event, basically setting people down a big slide into icy cold water, which I can't imagine doing, and I'm incredibly proud of the people that are. We'll be talking about mums, music, and look, a whole lot more, lots to get through on the program today. But yes, some weather details first, of course. We'll chat with the Weather Bureau live after 7:32. But in the Central West District today, Bajangara, afternoon shower or two and 22. Possible afternoon shower in Kanama, 22 there as well. In Dongara and Eneabba, you've both got, and Durian Bay actually, shower or two and 23 degrees on the way. Geraldton, possible shower and 23. Partly cloudy, 24 for Kalbarri today. Moora, possible afternoon shower and 23. Morawa and Mullawar both are 23 today with partly cloudy skies ahead, and Northampton possible shower and 23. In Beacon in Central Wheatbelt today, we've got mostly sunny skies ahead, 21. 22 in Cunnington and sunny, partly cloudy in Dawalanyu in 22. Dowran mostly sunny in 22 degrees for you. Sunny in 21 for Caliberran, Meriden and Southern Cross this morning. Mostly cloudy in 22 for Northam. Wongan Hills partly cloudy in 22. And York sunny in 22. I'll take a big breath for the Goldfields. Mostly sunny and 21 for Coolgardie today. Kalgoorlie mostly sunny in 22. Cloud clearing in Kalbala 22. Partly cloudy 24 for Laverton. Leinster partly cloudy in 23 degrees. Possible shower and 24 for Leonora. Cloud clearing in Norseman and 20 today. Partly cloudy in 26 for Wiluna. And if we head to the southeast coastal region, Esperance heading for a top of 21 today and sunny skies ahead. Hopetown sunny 23, Ravensthorpe sunny 22, and Summergums cloud clearing and 21 degrees. It's time for someone else to talk. It's always a mouthful to get through all that weather. But yeah, it's time for you and I to head into the garden. So Sal Dighton, of course, if you're one of our regular locals, not our extended locals that we have been at the moment, but yes, our regular gardening guru here at ABC. And when she's not talking to us on the radio, she does have another job, another hat that she wears. She works for a not-for-profit organisation called Eon Aboriginal Corporation, who have a focus on community empowerment through nutrition. So one of Sal's jobs at Eon has been to facilitate two amazing gardens out in Mullawar, one at the school and the other at the MEDAC Arts Centre. And I caught up with Sal earlier, who said that she'd had some very special visitors to the Mullawar Gardens this week.
1: We had Kiralee Waugh come out and help us shovel, help us plant some bananas and some papaya plants. And we also had Ernie Dingo pop by as well, which was very exciting. It was all happening in Mullawar this week. Wow. Absolutely loved it. It was absolutely buzzing, if I'm honest. It was really fun.
0: What was the weather like out there? Was it? Did they get some rain?
1: Stunning. It was like cold. It was colder than, you know, driving from Geraldton. But as we got working, the sun came out and it got warm and it was nice. I think it was like the first proper bit of sun I'd had since the weekend, like since, you know, the weekend before the rain. So it was really, really good for the soul, good for the plants. We planted a big bunch of Carnarvon bananas. I think they're going to do very well there. That's often a popular request with the kiddos. They always want to grow. It's always, you know, blueberries, strawberries and bananas. And I'm like, look, I can do the bananas pretty well, but the blueberries and strawberries are a little bit trickier, but we can do it. So at least I could make their banana dreams come true, or we will do in a year. Bananas do grow very well here. You just need to understand, I guess, what they need. So one thing they don't like is heaps and heaps of wind. So if you can find a location, preferably north, so they have lots of sunshine, but they've got protection from that really strong southwesterly and protection from that really strong easterly. Obviously, bananas have really beautiful wide leaves, and obviously, you know, plants eat light, they eat sunlight, they photosynthesize. If they don't have, you know, enough leaves to absorb that heat, that's when they just kind of struggle. But look, in our Rangeway, we've got a stunning garden at Rangeway as well with the Eon Aboriginal Foundation, and there's bananas everywhere in there. And everybody, no one looks at anything else. They always look at the bananas. They've harvested, I don't know, maybe like 8 bunches. And that's because they're protected from that southwesterly. They've got regular watering, you know. Bananas are native to tropical regions. They love volcanic soil, but we've also got places like Carnarvon.

0: which really is just up the road for us. And if you can kind of create a microclimate, lots of really rich organic matter, regular watering. I used to have a grey water system. I put the bananas on outside my old kitchen shack that I lived in, and they were the best bananas I've ever grown. So I disagree with some people that say you can't grow bananas here. I'm like, hey, I
1: Just watch me.
0: just watch me. So yeah. Lots of water, lots of sun, lots of food. If you can put in a worm farm or a compost bin at the base of the banana, even better. That will help kind of get all the insects, the microbial stuff, the worms happening, and it will feed the bananas in situ, which is what they love. They're hungry, hungry plants. So yeah, I've gone on a bit of a tangent here, but I think anyone can grow anything if you've got the right ideas and the right microclimate soil and I guess spirit, because some things are a bit harder. But bananas are, yeah, they can. I don't know about Esperance. I heard you say we're down in Esperance. I'm
1: Yeah.
0: not sure. Do people grow bananas in Esperance?
1: You'll have to let us know if you are growing bananas in your garden. If you're attempting, have been successful, have not been successful, we will have to hear from you on
0: Would
1: the
0: love to
1: program.
0: hear. Yeah,
1: Bananas.
0: cool.
1: Oh, something I love to see. I love seeing bananas. They're such a beautiful plant to have. You're right, there's really long, floppy, open leaves. They're massive. They are such a spectacle. So they're lovely to see. Definitely something my husband has considered planting in. I was gonna say our garden. It's his garden. I'm not involved. But I like eating bananas, so that would work well for me. What is next for for your Eon garden in Mullewa? Are you maintaining it for now, or do you have plans for it in the
0: Good
1: near future?
0: question. So the Eon Aboriginal Foundation, our programs run for 5 years. So we've got one garden in the school and one garden at the art centre. That's the community garden. It's the one at the art centre. The school garden at this stage, we teach, not just gardening, it's a nutrition program. So we do a lot of cooking with the produce, and we teach the kids a kind of mix of grow your own produce and then how to use it, preserve it, all that kind of stuff. So we're into our second year, and I think where we're at, it's just about community engagement now, trying to get some families in, perhaps host a few workshops. I think we're done with planting. We've got amazing orchard space, trees growing. We've got an annual garden that's pumping full of all different kinds of things. The eggplants there are extraordinary. The soil is beautiful. So I think at this stage, in terms of planning in the school garden, it's probably, yeah, more community engagement, getting the kids potentially set up with a couple of home gardens. There are some amazing gardeners in Mullewa. Some of those kids are beautiful. There's one particular boy who comes to mind. There's a few of them actually, but one particular boy that he has been so enamored with the program. He started his own veggie garden, and the teachers often tell me, oh, we were going through sea salt like you wouldn't believe. And I kept thinking, oh, what's going on with this sea salt? It turns out what was happening when he was having a hard day in the classroom, they'd be like, right, down to the garden. So now I have 2 liters there minimum. Because that's why it looks so fantastic, because the kids are so engaged with it. They're spending so much time. And with our art centre garden, it's a community garden. It's a collaborative approach. So at the moment, I'm really wanting to kind of put in a couple more, a bit of shade. We've got a few community assistants that are out there. Michelo and Morris, if you're listening, good morning. They're our beautiful local CAs that work with us in the garden there. They've done such amazing work. I think I'm going to be looking for a lot more manure, mulguna, sheep, goat, cow, preferably not horse. But yeah, if we can get some more manure and a compost system happening, I want to do hopefully some more workshops with the community there as well, sending out lots of seedlings and doing. We got food coming out of our ears. It's unbelievable. So yeah, at the moment we've been harvesting and taking all the produce down to the MEDAC office, and so families are calling up and saying, is there any food? Which is exactly that's a level of success for us. So yeah, things are going really well. We probably just need a bit of hard work in there, some shade for summer, a compost station, yeah, and people. A garden only is, it's only just as important as the people that spend time in it. So it would be so lovely to have some visitors, people come hang out, So yeah, if you're in Mullewa and you want to check out our community garden, you're so welcome.
1: Sarah Dighton, our gardening gal, from Geraldton, Mullewa, and everywhere in between and further on. Thank you very much for hanging out with us this morning. Look forward to catching up with you next time.
0: Thank you. Have a great weekend, everyone.
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1: It is 13 minutes to 7 on ABC Local Radio across WA. Some music now, Sheena Easton with Morning Train. When you and I come back, we'll find out just what exactly is wheelchair footy, what are the rules, how does it work? Yes, you'll find out just after this. Good morning.

0: Gina Easton there with Morning Train 9 to 5, 10 minutes to 7, and it's time to talk wheelchair footy. I wonder whether you, like me, had only heard of wheelchair basketball that can be played on a basketball court. But apparently wheelchair footy is a thing and it can be played on a basketball court too. At least the owners hope that it will be playing. The owners, the organisers of WA wheelchair footy hope that it can be played in a basketball court near you. Hayden Marchetto is Executive Officer of the WA All Abilities Football Association. I caught up with him earlier and asked him what wheelchair footy is and how different it is to traditional AFL.
1: Essentially, it's a five-a-side competition played on a basketball court with a set of goals at each end, and the allowable space where people can travel is two-thirds of the court. So if you imagine a defender can go from their defensive third into the middle, and an attacker can go from their attacking third into the middle, and then the centre, which is the person probably who does the ruck knocks, can go all over the court. The only people that can score goals are the forwards. So a centre person and all defenders aren't allowed to score goals.
0: Wow, and is it? I'm imagining, you know, a regular AFL game, very, very fast paced, lots of moving parts, lots of you know, calls for the ball and leads and that sort of thing. What's it like to watch a game?
1: Yeah, well, it's really physical, but safe. I mean, the wheelchairs are specific, the design sports wheelchairs, not dissimilar to a wheelchair basketball chair, actually, that both can be shared for the same sport. Yeah, there's, you know, leading, tick leads, there's contact, there's a handball is equivalent to a kick. And so if you catch a handball within wheelchair footy, it's considered a mark, and an underarm pass is considered a handball.

0: Cool, and I can see that we're in round five at the moment, which is fantastic. So in the middle of the kind of season, what is the appetite for a wheelchair footy, I suppose, in the goldfields?
1: Well, like anything, and like yourself, Matt, having not heard of it before, when you try and generate something new, it just takes consistency and authenticity, I suppose. And the most important thing is WA Abilities is not a service, so we don't roll into regional areas, deliver a program and leave, and then what's going to happen next week? We embed programs in community, and I guess the opportunity to part with the Goldfields Football League and the Goldfields Football League clubs, it takes a bit of time, and we've got two clubs that are really keen on participating in that sport, and the opportunity to play footy on a Friday night lights, at the Goldfields Basketball Centre is something that the community is embracing, and the games are underway.
0: How important is it to be inclusive of games like this and to welcome people into games like this in our communities?
1: Yeah, no, it's a really good question. It's a unified competition, so people with disability and people without disability can play in the same team, so that means families and/or friends can play together. A person who isn't able to play footy anymore, whether female or male, maybe because of knee injury, shoulder, or they're, maybe a little bit old, can have that opportunity to participate in this competition. And, the leading full forward who's playing at, Railways, for an example, could have that opportunity to play in that comp as well, alongside, previous teammates and or, people within the community from an inclusion point of view. The Perth competition or the Metro one is a waffle-based competition. We've got seven waffle clubs with about 70 participants, and we've got people with quadriplegia spasticity who have a support worker on court with them who push them around, and we've devised a way for them to participate. And then we've got people who play wheelchair basketball for Australia and will be going to the Olympics. So, there's quite a wide-ranging space for people to participate, and as I said, you get a great workout, and there's a full pathway from the regional competitions, the metro competitions to represent Western Australia and then become an All-Australian. So each year the AFL hosts the AFL Open in Victoria, and one of those competitions or one of the teams we send is a WA Wheelchair Football League team, and it's male and female. But the premise for that competition is for physical disability.
0: You mentioned the Metro competition as well, but that's not the only area that you guys are operating in at the moment.
1: No, so we've so Southwest Wheelchair Sporting Association, run by Ben Green, who and Ben's the West Australian AFL Open captain. They run a competition that they've had their second year, which Carey Park won for the first time this year, and there's four clubs that participate in that, and that started from a couple of people, a want and a way to connect with their community with physical disability, and that's grown to about 30 or 40 players now, and it's a really great way to connect with your community through your local footy club. And yeah, it's very difficult for people with physical disabilities to participate out on the grass oval, but once they're on the court, there's no stopping. So we're looking to expand the competition into the Kimberley through the Broome Recreation and Aquatic Centre, and also in Geraldton. So we've got a really good Jaden Schofield, who works for Country Footy WA in the Midwest. He's such an advocate for inclusion and such a supporter of our other programs, including Star Kick and Footy for All. And we know that there's an opportunity for us to create that competition and embed it in community within the Geraldton or Greater Geraldton area. So, we're looking to do that for next year, and the same with the Kimberley one.
0: Before I let you go, if people want to come and watch the Kalgoorlie games, can anyone just kind of rock up and watch, or how does that work?
1: 100%, yeah. So 6 o'clock on Friday nights. The grand final is on the 26th of June, and that'll be an all-inclusion weekend within the Goldfields Football League. So looking forward to Friday night grand final, and then we're going to host a all-inclusive

0: kind of football sports day at one of the local league games.
1: That was Hayden Marchetto, and he is the executive officer of the WA All Abilities Football Association. He was telling me all about wheelchair footy. I had never heard of it before. Forgive my ignorance. You probably have. If you're in Kalgoorlie, you'll be, as I said in the interview with Hayden, in round five of the season, which is very, very cool. If you play wheelchair footy, I'd love to hear from you. 1300 501 222 is the number to call. Or you can always text me 0448 922 604. I'd love to hear more about the WA wheelchair footy community. I'd love to hear from you. Look, it's about a minute to go until the end of the hour. After 7 o'clock, 7 o'clock news goes for 10 minutes. After that, we'll head into space. So you might have heard about ASCAP or the SKA. We have a little bit of an update and a map to share with you just after 7 o'clock. And also Monsignor Hawes. He is the known, very affectionately here in the Midwest as the architect priest. He's behind some of the most beautiful churches and buildings in Geraldton, including, of course, at the massive cathedral in the middle of Geraldton. So where is the process at in terms of making him a saint, his canonisation? You'll hear all about that after 7 o'clock as well. I'll have a quiz for you, and we'll also be heading to the Weather Bureau in the next hour too to find out what's on the way for you and I weather-wise. So looking forward to all that and more coming up for you on the program.
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0: In this bulletin, drug maker AstraZeneca under fire for pulling a vital drug from the Australian market. Australia records a big drop in influenza infections so far this flu season. Consumer advocates say scammers using fear of deportation defrauding members of Australia's Chinese community. And Volodymyr Zelensky condemns Vladimir Putin for rejecting his request for face-to-face talks. Good morning, this is Jonathan Beale with ABC News. The federal government is being urged to take action against drug manufacturer AstraZeneca after it decided to pull a vital drug from the Australian market from November. Zoladex helps to slow the growth of breast cancer or reduce the risk of it recurring and is also used to manage endometriosis. The drug is available on a higher dosage, but that is currently only approved and on the pharmaceutical benefits scheme for prostate cancer patients. Carl Rhodes from the University of Technology Sydney says companies should not be able to take advantage of people's medical vulnerabilities.
1: If these kind of companies are allowed to operate in our country, then it is our democracy, which should control how they're allowed to operate commercially so that they cannot simply use commercial interests as a way of jeopardising people's health and jeopardising people's well-being.
0: Australia has recorded a big drop in influenza infections so far this flu season compared to last year. The latest respiratory surveillance report released by the Australian Centre for Disease Control has identified a 65% decrease. There were more than 33,000 cases detected in the first 5 months of the year, down from almost 100,000 over the same period in 2025. The centre says the drop is likely due to herd immunity as a result of last year's record infection rate. A climate policy analyst says a reduction in greenhouse gas emissions in the transport sector is a positive step for Australia in reaching its climate targets. The country's greenhouse gas emissions are at their lowest point since the COVID-19 pandemic, dropping 2.1% in the year to December. In the first quarter, transport sector emissions dropped by 0.6%. Climate Works' Anna Marlos says it's a small but significant figure.
2: Transport is Australia's second biggest source of emissions, and if government projections are right, this is a pivot to further falls. And if this is a turning point, which is made more likely by that combination of transport policy and the global fuel crisis, that is one of the things that will really help Australia get on track to its targets.
0: Consumer advocates say scammers are using a fear of deportation or reprisal to defraud members of Australia's Chinese community of large sums of money. Charmaine Manuel has the story.
3: Scam Watch received over 1,200 reports last year of the so-called Chinese authority scams, where victims are falsely accused of crimes by scammers impersonating Chinese law enforcement. Justin, a scam victim who lost nearly $140,000, says he was monitored 24/7 by the scammers after being accused of money laundering and threatened with deportation. Stephanie Tonkin from the Consumer Action Law Centre says there needs to be more friction in the banking system.
4: This is why we are such a honeypot. We are a soft target for international criminals because we have lax security.
0: Charmaine Manuel with that report. New Zealand's Prime Minister Christopher Luxton is visiting Australia this weekend for his annual meeting with Australia's leader Anthony Albanese. Isabella Tolhurst has this report.
5: Christopher Luxton and Anthony Albanese are expected to discuss economic resilience and the Indo-Pacific when they come together for their annual meeting today. This year, the pair will meet in Noosa in Queensland. The leaders say they'll look for opportunities to deepen defence and security operations and enhance cooperation in the Pacific. They're expected to discuss how Australia and New Zealand can boost prosperity, particularly in the context of the fuel crisis. Mr. Luxon arrived in Noosa last night and attended a reception hosted by Mr. Albanese ahead of today's official meeting.
0: The Ukrainian President Volodymyr Zelensky has accused his Russian counterpart of again choosing war after Vladimir Putin rejected his request for a face-to-face meeting. With the details, here's Ali Crew.
6: Speaking at his annual economic forum in St. Petersburg, Vladimir Putin has called out an open letter penned by Mr. Zelensky. In the note, Ukraine's leader requests the pair meet face-to-face in an attempt to bring the war to an end. But Mr. Putin has described the letter as rude, adding he doesn't see any point in meeting right now. It comes as Russian energy officials accuse Ukraine of striking the Russian-held Zaporizhzhia nuclear power plant, injuring at least three people. Mr. Putin says he will only end the war when Russia's goals have been met. Russia's long-standing position is that Ukraine Ukraine should give up large swathes of territory and abandon efforts to join NATO.
0: Residents in Gaza City say Israel is violating a US-brokered ceasefire. The accusation comes after Israeli strikes killed 11 people across the city, including women and children. The Israeli military says it was targeting four senior members of Hamas, which it accuses of rearming and rebuilding its forces. This resident says the violence must stop.
7: We are living in a state of attrition in the morning, in the evening and at night. This killing is continuous for us. They say the war has stopped. The war has not stopped.
0: Two Russian cosmonauts on board the International Space Station have repaired one of two air leaks that had caused concerns. NASA had directed the other five astronauts to shelter inside a docked SpaceX craft while the work was carried out. Chris Hadfield, a Canadian astronaut who's been on the ISS, says such leaks are common.
8: We actually keep like a big glob of plasticine or Play-Doh or something that if there was a puncture, if a meteorite punched a hole, you could just plop that over the top with thick cloth behind it. But this one is a very hairline crack through a long weld. And so you can't just put Play-Doh on it. You have to try and use something like epoxy.
0: A new report into the British royal family's property arrangements reveals Andrew Mountbatten-Windsor received rental income by subletting cottages on a royal estate while living at the site almost rent-free. Europe correspondent Zoe Ford has the story.
9: The first report into the financing of royal residences in 20 years includes details about Andrew Mountbatten-Windsor's former home on the Royal Lodge estate, which he leased from the Crown estate almost rent-free. The report reveals the King's brother sublet three cottages on the estate and received a rental income from this arrangement. While the lease did permit this, critics have argued the income should have gone into the Treasury to fund public services, not into the royal family's coffers. King Charles has since forced his brother to move out of his home and stripped him of all his titles over his ties to the late US sex offender Jeffrey Epstein. Zoe Ford, ABC News, London.
0: The head of the World Health Organization says proper investment and political commitment is the only way to stop Ebola in its tracks. The WHO has announced a $730 million support package to help tackle the spread of the virus. There have been 62 confirmed Ebola deaths so far in the Democratic Republic of Congo, which is the centre of the outbreak. The organisation's Director General, Tedros Adhanom Ghebreyesus, says the funding will help limit future outbreaks.
9: The opportunity now is to act with clarity and discipline, using a common plan to guide a common effort. If we do that, we can bring this outbreak to an end and strengthen the systems that protect people from the next one.
0: The US Senate has passed legislation to fund President Donald Trump's immigration enforcement agencies. The bill has faced weeks of delays and was caught up in a fierce backlash to an unrelated $2.5 billion settlement fund that threatened to derail the ICE bill. The $98 billion legislation to fund immigration and customs enforcement and border patrol for the next 3 years passed 52 votes to 47. Now with sport, here's Aaron Marsikavetare.
10: Hawthorn's inaccuracy in front of goal has seen them give up a 27-point halftime lead to go down to the Western Bulldogs by 6 at the MCG. The Hawks kicked just 1-11 after the main break, with the Bulldogs winning 12-5-77 to 9-17-71. Coach Luke Beveridge says his side fought hard after halftime to get themselves back in the game.
11: Yeah, it's pretty admirable. To keep them to that total in the second half was really significant.
10: Melbourne Storm have hung on to complete a thrilling 32-30 victory over Newcastle at Amy Park, but the club has suffered a significant injury blow, with winger Xavier Coates out for the rest of the season after snapping his Achilles at training on Friday. The lineup for the men's French Open final has been decided, with Germany's Alexander Zverev set to meet Italy's Flavio Cobolli after compatriot Matteo Arnaldi withdrew from the all-Italian semi-final due to illness. And the Socceroos are preparing for their final World Cup warm-up game against Switzerland tomorrow morning, ahead of their opening match of the tournament next weekend.
0: Western Australia's weather, possible showers today over the central west, northern lower west, southern and western Gascoyne, Goldfields and south-west southern interior. The chance of isolated early morning frost over the far western, great southern and adjacent southwest. For Perth, sunny today with light winds and a forecast maximum of 21 degrees. Currently in the city, 7.1. ABC News, it's 7:10.
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15: G'day and good morning. 10 minutes past seven. I hope you're having a good morning so far. Lots still to come up for you on the program, as well as a quiz as well. And I've tried to make the audio clue really, really tricky because I think this song is just so iconic. So you'll have to let me know how I go in just a little while when I share that with you. But first, we'll be talking space now. Scientists from Australia and overseas are having a bit of a celebration at the moment about a new map that they have created, the Space RACS map, or RACS map. To the untrained eye, looks like a splotchy kind of mix of cloud-like red and blue plumes, but it actually shows magnetic fields of different strengths that exist across the universe, which until now have been invisible. And it was all done using a space telescope that's based right here in our Midwest. SKAO Chief Scientist Professor Naomi McClure-Griffiths spoke to ABC Midwest Wheatbelt's reporter Brianna Melville to find out more.
16: There are two strong forces. The strong forces that exist in the universe are gravity, which we're all very familiar with. You know, if we didn't have gravity, you could drop your pen and it wouldn't go anywhere. And magnetism is also an incredibly strong force. And in the universe, it's thought that magnetism has a really important role in structuring the universe and setting rates for how fast stars form, how galaxies interact with each other. A lot of different things are affected by magnetism, but it's been almost impossible to study until now, really.
17: I understand that has a little bit to do with the telescope here in WA. How unique and important was this telescope?
16: Yeah, so ASCAP has been really phenomenal. The key thing about ASCAP is that it allows you to do things quickly. So projects like what we've done would have taken us 20 years in the past, and they now take a matter of a few months, because the telescope has it can see a really big area of the sky really quickly. We never would have tried in the past because it would have been just too slow. You can't get together a team for long enough to be able to do that. The other key aspect is that remote WA is, well, it's very remote. There aren't a lot of people there. And that's really important for radio telescopes, because where people go, we take our mobile phones and our digital TV and our microwaves, and all of those things create interference. And so if the telescope weren't where it is, we wouldn't have been able to detect these signals.
17: Right. And now that you have this large map of the magnetic fields of the universe, what does that mean for further research? And what sort of questions are scientists like yourself hoping to answer using this research?
16: Yeah, so the map itself is just the very beginning. It's very beautiful, but the next step is where we actually turn that into knowledge about the universe. If you look at the map, it shows these beautiful patterns, which are largely set by our own Milky Way galaxy and the magnetic field structure of our galaxy. So in order to have lived for as long as the Milky Way has lived, it needed to have kind of consumed little galactic snacks over its history. And those are other nearby galaxies which would have been cannibalized by our own galaxy. And how quickly that process can happen, how quickly you can sort of eat up another galaxy and keep forming stars, is partially affected by the magnetic fields. So what we want to look at now is to understand whether nearby galaxies have magnetic fields, how quickly our galaxy could consume them. But another really big question is quite fundamental, which is, where did magnetic fields come from? We live on Earth, which is a big, huge magnet. There are magnetic fields in the sun. There's magnetic fields throughout the solar system. but we actually don't know where magnetism started and how it built up to be as strong as it is on Earth and in the sun over time. So part of what we'll be looking to understand with this map is how did magnetism develop over the history of the universe?
17: Wow, massive question.
16: Yeah, pretty big.
17: Awesome. Well, thank you so much for your time. Is there anything else that you think is important for people to know, and particularly people here in Midwest WA to know about where these telescopes are based?
16: Yeah, well, I think, you know, this is just the first of a lot of really exciting stuff that's going to come over the next 10 years, both from ASCAP, the precursor telescope to SKA, but since SKA is well on its way to being constructed, it's really going to take the next big leaps in being able to understand magnetic fields and the structure of the universe. And it's pretty exciting to have all of that sort of in your own backyard, as it were.
15: ABC Midwest and Wheatbelt, Goldfields and Esperance, lovely to be with you and hanging out with you on a Saturday morning. You were just hearing from SKAO Chief Scientist Professor Naomi McClure-Griffiths speaking to ABC's Midwest and Wheatbelt reporter Brianna Melville about this map. Sounds absolutely fascinating, and I love that, you know, we look up at these stars and we just have... we can feel very insignificant knowing that we know so little about what is happening out there. But yeah, very lucky where we are in our part of the world, in the Midwest, in the Wheatbelt, in the Goldfields and Esperance regions, we all have the opportunity to look up and see beautiful, beautiful stars ahead. Some music for you now. And when you and I come back, we'll find out what the latest is in the process of the canonisation of Monsignor Hawes. You find it in just a little bit. 17 minutes past 7 to take us there. Bit of Electric Light Orchestra with Living Thing and ABC Midwest and Wheatbelt, Goldfields and Esperance. Good morning.

0: Electric Light Orchestra, Living Thing on ABC local radio across WA, 20 minutes past 7. Now, if you've ever driven through Geraldton, it would be pretty hard to miss the design of one Monsignor John Hawes. But the St. Francis Xavier Cathedral is just one of several buildings throughout the Midwest designed by Hawes, and the stories of the man and the positive effect he had on the community are now being very carefully looked over. For almost a decade, there's been discussion about the possibility of Hawes becoming a saint. So where are we at with that process? And what has it got to do with the Bahamas? Father Robert Cross, Chancellor and also Director of Heritage for the Diocese of Geraldton, caught up with the ABC's Piper Duffy earlier and explained what the process looks like to achieve canonisation.
1: The process is really twofold or two parts. The first part that we're now in, the very first part was to petition the Congregation for the Causes of Saints in Rome to have his cause looked into. And so they have to, first of all, give their approval that there's, sufficient evidence. Of a cursory type to put his case forward or to accept that there is a possibility that he was a saintly man. And then from that stage, where he's then given the title Servant of God, we go into what they call the diocesan phase. And that's really a diocesan inquiry done at the local level of the local church, the Diocese of Geraldton, into his life. It's basically like trying to put together from all the different sources there are, from documentary evidence, from his correspondence, from his biography that he wrote, from publications about him, from the memory.

piece of people who either knew him or knew of people that knew him. And so a whole series of interviews takes place. So at this stage, we're in that particular stage, and that could take a number of years, 4 or 5, who knows, to complete. So just in this last month, we've really got stuck into this phase, you might say, by sending someone overseas, a professional historian and archivist from the Archdiocese of Perth, to go to different places in the Bahamas, in the United States of America, and in England to research archival materials and to get copies of them and to make sure that they're properly verified by the archivist from or the source from which they come. To the process is very meticulous, and you have to keep records of everything you do, because eventually what will happen is all that material that's collected, just being collected, and there's still more to go. As we've dug in the archives of other places, we've realized, oh, there might be material on him in another place. We've also got to go do a research of archives in Rome as well. So this research stage might take several years to complete. And once we've got all that documentary evidence, we've then got to put it into some sort of reasonable shape and to put together a what would you say, a presentation to the Congregation for the Causes of Saints to show that, in our estimation, from this preliminary diocesan inquiry, there's sufficient evidence of him living what you'd say an exceptionally virtuous life. In that, also in that process, there could be evidence of what we're looking for. Is there any devotional attachment to the man, as in the sense of turning to him as an intercessor, as someone to intercede for people who might be suffering ill health or some other what would you say, concern in their life that could only be perhaps brought about by a miracle. And then the process, so that's also about collecting that type of information. And again, as we go, as we've been going around, Oren O'Brien is the person in Perth who's been doing this latest historical research for us. He's come across a one person in the Bahamas who actually knew Hawes while he was still alive. She's a nun there, it must be in the 90s at least. And there's also another person over there that attributed has possibly attributed a miracle to his intercession. And there's also evidence, even here in Geraldton, of people turning to John Hawes in prayer, asking for divine intervention or favors, So that's the sort of stage that we're in, the probably in within a month or so, because a lot of the people that are still alive that did know him personally, and there's not a lot, we just must make we've got to ensure that we've conducted a proper interview with them, and that's not just about sitting down with a tape recorder. It's about them swearing, on the Bible that they're telling the truth, and having a notary there, someone to notarize that in documentary form, documented form, just to ensure that nothing is being, concocted or what have you. It's all properly, almost like a law court process. Well, probably is it like a law court process? Yeah. So, who knows? It's just a matter of gathering all the information that we can.
and then sort of weighing it up.

0: putting it some sort of making some sort of judgment. Is it worth going to the next stage? And that the next stage is called the Roman stage, where all that documentary evidence is gathered together, presented to the congregation of saints. A person goes over or needs to be there in Rome during this process to live there, to follow through that process with the congregation. And from that, if it's sort of deemed that yes, this is a man of extraordinary virtue, if he did have purported miracles, they would be investigated as using professional medical people, etc., basically to say, look, it would have been impossible, only a miracle could make something like this happen. But that's the church is very careful with these things because it doesn't want to be accused of, concocting things and what have you. So it's a very thorough process.
1: And the process continues. That was Father Robert Cross, Chancellor and also Director of Heritage for the Diocese of Geraldton, chatting with ABC's Piper Duffy about the process of canonising the Monsignor John Hawes. Now, I have a quiz for you. I hope you're ready. On this day, back in 1987, this artist had their second UK number one single with this song. It reached number one in over a dozen other countries and won a Grammy Award for Best Female Pop Vocal Performance in 1988. So 80s. I've tried to make this short because I think it's going to be too easy, but have a listen. If you think you know the name of the artist and the name of the song, I want to hear from you. I'll give you the details again after.
2: This is Jonathan Beale with ABC News. Good morning. A Sydney academic says AstraZeneca's decision to pull a critical drug from the market in November shows a lack of empathy for patients with debilitating illnesses. Zoladex slows the growth of breast cancer and can reduce the risk of it recurring. It's also used to manage endometriosis. Professor Carl Rhodes from the University of Technology Sydney says the move erodes already fragile trust in businesses.
3: It says that they care more about their so-called commercial reasons and they care about the health of the people who use their drugs, in many cases for life-saving reasons. At a time when trust in business is, at an all-time low, this just shows you why. It's a very uncaring, poorly managed process.
2: The Russian President Vladimir Putin says he does not see any point in meeting Volodymyr Zelensky after the Ukrainian leader requested face-to-face talks. The BBC's Steve Rosenberg has the details.
4: In St. Petersburg, the Kremlin leader took the stage and the opportunity to respond to Volodymyr Zelensky's open letter. Ukraine's president had taunted him about his age, bragged about Russian setbacks in the war, but proposed they meet to talk peace. The Kremlin leader wasn't having any of it. Parts of this letter are plain rude, Vladimir Putin said. What's this for? To bring about talks or to make that impossible? I think it's the latter.
2: The UK's public spending watchdog has revealed the King's brother, Andrew Mountbatten-Windsor, has received rental income by subletting cottages on land he leased almost rent-free from the Crown Estate. Europe correspondent Mazoe Ford has the story.
5: This was the most detailed review ever of royal property arrangements. The UK's National Audit Office report showed Andrew Mountbatten-Windsor received an undisclosed rental income from subletting three cottages on the Royal Lodge estate that he leased from the Crown Estate for a peppercorn rent. His lease allowed this, but critics say rental income should have gone back into the Treasury to fund public services, not into the royal family's coffers. A Buckingham Palace spokesperson said the report was in line with the royal household's commitment to transparency. Mazoe Ford, ABC News, London.
2: The US Vice President J.D. Vance has blamed the stabbing death of a university student by a Sikh man in Britain on what he calls a mass invasion of migrants. Video of the dying man being handcuffed by police after his killer falsely accused him of a racist attack has generated significant anger in the UK. British Prime Minister Keir Starmer's office has condemned Mr. Vance's comments and urged people to respect the wishes of the victim's family by not politicising the incident. Earlier this week, 23-year-old Vikram Digwar was sentenced to life in prison over the attack. Astronauts who were forced to take shelter due to an air leak on the International Space Station have been told to return to normal duties. NASA earlier instructed crew members to shelter inside the SpaceX Crew Dragon spacecraft as a precautionary measure. Russia's Roscosmos Space Agency says two leaks have been identified and one has been repaired. Cybersecurity experts have issued a warning to Australian travellers about the security of online travel bookings after a rise in scams involving stolen booking details. National Tourism reporter Christy Sexton-McGrath explains.
6: The ABC has been contacted by dozens of travellers who say they've been targeted by phishing scams after booking accommodation through online travel agency Booking.com. Cybersecurity expert Professor Daswin De Silva says criminals are getting personal details through hacked hotel systems, which are then sold on the dark web.
7: It's not just some dormant username and password. It is actionable information. This person is travelling. Here's the financial data.
6: A Booking.com spokesperson says the company is dedicated to the security and data protection of our travellers and partners.
2: Sport. The Western Bulldogs have come from behind to defeat Hawthorn in the AFL at the MCG overnight. Corbin Middlemass has the details.
8: The Hawks dominated the first half, sparked by Nick Watson's three goals and a massive quarter-time melee. But trailing by 29 early in the third, the Bulldogs flipped the script, kicking eight of the final nine goals to register their eighth victory of the season. The Dogs moved to fifth spot on the table, their sixth win this year by a goal or less, as Marcus Bontempelli and Ed Richards start after half-time. Wayward kicking ruined the Hawks' night, finishing with 17 behinds.
2: Perth's weather, sunny today with light winds and a forecast top of 21 degrees, currently 7.1. ABC News, it's 25 to 8.
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1: G'day, g'day. 25 minutes to 8 on ABC Local Radio across WA. I just realised I didn't give you the details for the numbers to call. But earlier, just before the news, I gave you the quiz sound. I'm going to give it to you again quickly and our numbers, and then we've got some weather to talk about. This is the sound. It's very quick. But I think if you know the song, you know it very well. 1300 501 222 is the number to call. But don't call just yet. 0448 922 604 is the number to text. You can text me anytime you like, but don't call right now because I already have someone on the line. It's Daniel Hayes from the Bureau of Meteorology. Good morning, Daniel.
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1: Lovely to have you on the air with us this morning. We've got a bit of a broader audience, but let's start with the synoptic situation for our patch. What's happening out there?
13: So, lastly dominated by a high-pressure ridge, there is a little bit of a trough that's been moving through central parts, and we did have a few thunderstorms persist through into the early hours around parts of the goldfields overnight. Largely done now. Still a few little showers showing on the radar, but nothing significant around the place. The ridge is weakening further as the high-pressure system continues moving to the east, but it will still be a generally pretty settled weekend across most of the listening area. We do have a front that's coming in starting to impact the southwest of the state from Sunday, but for most areas it's Monday that system pushes in. So we do see a few showers starting to come in along the west coast areas as we come through into Monday and into Tuesday, and that will push into inland areas across the wheat belt. Obviously we're not going to see quite as much out of the rain as we push further inland, but we could see 1 to 5 millimetres being fairly widespread across much of the Midwest area into Monday and some shower activity persisting into Tuesday as well. As we head through, you know, there is the chance that there could be some thunderstorms in the mix as well. So there could be a few places that do push up a little bit higher than that 20 or 30 millimetres as possible in some isolated falls. But that's all largely a next week thing. For the weekend, we continue to be pretty settled. Temperatures around about the 21s and 22s down around the Esperance area. Through the goldfields, the wheat belt and the central west, it is more around about the 22 to 23.

0: 25 degrees for the next couple of days. Relatively cool starts to the morning with the clearer skies across areas where we didn't have the showers. So we had a few places down a little bit below average and quite widespread single-figure minimums here this morning and then likely continuing through into tomorrow as well.
1: Beautiful. If we're thinking of heading out onto the waters, if we're lucky enough to be near the coast.
0: The winds have been backing off. Looking at around at the Geraldton coast, generally light and variable around about 10 knots for today and much of tomorrow. It's pretty similar for the Gascoyne coast. We do see the winds picking up on Monday, though, once that front comes through, and it's likely we will see strong wind warnings coming in with that. The seas and swells, the swells are around about 2 to 3 metres, so there's a bit bumpy out there, but the seas themselves are a metre or less around the place. So overall conditions for the weekend are pretty good, just Monday is becoming a bit more ordinary.
1: Daniel Hayes from the Bureau of Meteorology, thank you very much, mate. Appreciate you. We'll catch you next time.
0: Catch you then. Bye.
1: It is 39 minutes past 7, 21 to 8. I hope your morning's going along well so far. We are going to be heading to the Speedway after this. Take us there. Think a little bit of Graham Bonnet. Why not? With a warm ride. Good morning.

It's all happening in Kalgoorlie this weekend at the Kalgoorlie International Speedway. Both the Street Stock Bob Wakefield Cup and the Production Gold Cup are happening. Happening

0: the Kalgoorlie Speedway, but differently than previous times. It's not happening at night. It's happening much earlier. You need to get there early. It's happening today. It's during the day. So races start at 12:30 and gates open at 12, which is a little bit different. So please don't go to the Speedway at night time thinking you're going to catch the start of anything. It's happening earlier today. I caught up with Dean Shaw. He's the president of the Kalgoorlie International Speedway. And I wanted to find out more about these two different cups and find out what is so different about them. So he went through and explained the two to me.
1: So one's a street stock, and street stock is pretty much a car that's off the straight off the road. They don't do a lot to them. They go both directions, so to keep them sort of a standard vehicle. And the production next level up, and that one's, they go one direction and have race suspension in them and are set up a little bit more just for speedway racing.
0: Do you have a personal preference of which you like to enjoy watching?
1: Both are very exciting. Like, they're both sort of different in their way, so you get the right cars, and the top cars, which we're hoping to get a few of them here this weekend, so they can put on a great show. It's very side-by-side racing, so they're generally very sort of even, because especially the street stocks, because there's so rules that cap you that you're allowed to do, and productions are sort of the same. Even though they're allowed to do more than the street stocks, but they're only allowed to do so much.
0: Can you tell me about some of the people you know are coming that you're definitely going to be keeping an eye out for?
1: We've got a few of them from around the state. We're hoping to get a few more, but I've had a few late nominations today. So being sort of late in the season, it does make it a little bit harder. And this is the first time we've tried this. We're actually having a day meeting, so being so late, because generally we're finished about, you know, at the end of start of May. But we are running into June and just giving it a go and seeing what their reaction is. And hopefully we do get the cars. But, yeah, there's some very good competitors around. But I think a couple of local boys so far should be ones to watch, I reckon, young Kane Della and Ricky Ladislaw. So it's definitely some good car local boys trying to keep hold of these cups in town.
0: What is the kind of the passion of the community for Speedway like Ian Goldfields?
1: Definitely something that's growing and growing. We've had some really big shows this year, so, and they were a good turnout. So we had the 410 Sprint Car, so that's the premier class in Speedway. It's the first time they've been out of Perth. They come here and they went to Geraldton and Albany this year, so we had a good turnout for that. And looking to make that bigger and better with some Americans and everything racing next year. Plus our late models, you know, they put on an awesome show. We've had two massive shows with them this year, and they're racing spectacular. So anyone that comes and watches them, just come back and go, wow, I didn't really realise what that was all about. But that, yeah, they're awesome to watch. So big horsepower, big cars, and they really put on a show. So if you haven't seen it before, it's definitely worth coming out and having a look at, and I'm sure you won't walk away disappointed.
0: Dean Shaw is my guest. He's the president of the Kalgoorlie International Speedway. And Dean, I've got to ask you, what's your background with Speedway? Have you competed? Are you a passionate spectator? What's your background?
1: No, I've done a lot of competing over the years. It just since I've sort of taken on the presidency, I unfortunately don't get the time enough to get in the car as much anymore. But looking at doing a few winter seasons races, and yeah, but more of the projects around the club at the moment, we're looking at trying to do a massive big upgrade around with a new fence and new wall and everything, and some other upgrades with our grandstand and a kids' playground on the off-season. So that'll sort of keep me out of the car again and try and get some very big upgrades to the facilities. So starting next season, all fresh and new.
0: That sounds wonderful. Look, I wish you all the very best for the upcoming upgrades and all the work that you have to do as president. In terms of the this weekend's event, everything's happening today. What time do gates open? When should people come out?
1: Gates open at 12 o'clock and racing starts at 2 o'clock. So racing will go from about 2 o'clock to probably 7, 8 o'clock at the latest. So it's, like I say, it's very different. Usually we start racing and go to 10, but so this time, because it's so cold now, we're giving this a go and see how the turnout is. It's something that the town and a lot of people are being asking to give a crack at and see. So we're obliged by doing that and seeing what the reaction is for the community. So hopefully it's a good thing, because, yeah, it's very cold here in winter time. So we stand around watching racing, it's a lot better. We'll have a go through the day.
0: You heard the voice of Dean Shaw there. He's the president of the Kalgoorlie International Speedway. As you said, gates open at 12. It's not a nighttime meet, it's a daytime meet. First time they're trying that, to be kind to the community, because it is

It is very cold. It's very cold at night time. Very, very kind of them to give that a go. It is 12 minutes to 8. We can play a very short song and then head out to Malangada Station out near Yalgoo, which includes our camp oven cooking guru. To take us there, a bit of Neil Diamond with Kentucky Woman. Good morning.

0: ABC Midwestern, we built and Girlfields and Esperance got a larger audience today. Wherever you're listening from this morning, it is lovely to be hanging out with you. Just 10 or 9 minutes actually to go until the 8 o'clock news. But joining us until then is the wonderful Joe Clues, our camp oven and cooking guru, all the way out at Malangata Station near Yalgoo. Good morning to you, Joe.
1: Good morning, Nat. Good morning, everyone. And especially good morning to people in Esperance. I do actually know a few down there.
0: Oh, well, there you go. Massive yes. Hello to them and everyone listening. Lovely to have you on the airwaves with us. Jo, I'm sure you've been very busy. What's been happening at Malangata?
1: Well, I had a very busy month in May with guests in the homestead. So that sort of kept me on my toes. Had some very lovely guests from Geraldton. I had the artist ladies, I think, that I spoke to you about. I had my first electric car come out here, which was all very interesting. So, yeah, I've had an amazing May. We're having a little bit of a slower June thus far, but June is actually really still warm, which is amazing. But unfortunately for us, no rainfall totals to really report since the cyclone came through.
0: That is a shame. We do like a bit of a rain when we can get it. And it's yes, it's interesting where it lands, and we think it will and it doesn't. But yeah, it's got its own.
1: I know. Yeah, we were very hopeful last weekend because, of course, everyone was talking it up, saying it's the biggest front that there's been for years and all this. And we're going, oh, we might get some. And no, we got the wind and just a little bit of drizzle. But anyway, the days are beautiful. It's still warm. And I guess there's still hope.
0: There is always hope. That's it. Exactly right. Now, without the rain keeping you busy, have you been cooking?
1: Absolutely. I certainly have. And look, when you contacted me yesterday, I went, oh, dang, I haven't actually cooked anything for the last few days because, of course, when I don't have to cook for guests, I don't cook much at all. And so anyway, I was thinking about what I could impart. And now that it's starting to turn into camp oven weather again, it's also soup weather. But what I'm going to do is not really give you a soup recipe. Now, every single one of you will probably have your very own tried and tested pumpkin soup. I'm not going to try and get you to learn how to suck eggs again. Pumpkin soup is something that everyone has their own recipe. Now, what I did a few years ago is I actually went and made the pumpkin soup into a pumpkin damper. So you can, if you don't make your own pumpkin soup, if you must, if you have to, go and buy a can of soup off the supermarket shelf. But, you know, pumpkin soup's

0: But, pumpkin soup's one of those, such an easy soup to make that I'm sure everyone can. So I came up with the pumpkin damper recipe. Instead of wasting just that little bit of pumpkin soup left, you wouldn't anyway because you'd just eat it.
1: Yeah, it'd be gone.
0: So we can make a pumpkin damper. So what you're going to need is 2.5 cups of self-raising flour and around about the equivalent of a 400-gram-ish can of butternut pumpkin soup. Now, you can get, if you're going to use a can, you can get different types. You can possibly get the butternut one. That one seems to taste a little bit nicer than the rest. You're going to need 100 grams of chopped feta cheese, 3 rashers of finely diced and cooked bacon, and 12 stuffed green olives and slice them into about 4 slices each. Now you place the flour in a bowl and add the olives, feta and the bacon. Mix together until all ingredients are combined and coated in flour. Make a well in the middle of the dry ingredients and tip 3/4 of the 400 grams-ish of pumpkin soup into the flour. And then with a butter knife, you cut it together, just like you're making scones or if you're making any other dough. Mm. Cut it together until it forms a stiff dough. Now, you might need to use all of the pumpkin soup, but it's much easier to be able to add little bits of the liquid into the dry at a time until you get the right consistency that you need. Now then, once the dough has all blended together, tip the dough onto a floured surface and shape it into a disc. Don't make it too thick. You can just sort of pat it down a little bit, pop a little bit of like some sesame seeds or some poppy seeds on top. You'll need to wet the surface of the dough first though. Then with a knife, just put a couple of little cross hatches in it, and then you'll put it into a camp oven or an oven on a baking tray at around about 200 degrees for about 25 minutes. You should be able to, it should take around about 25 to 30 minutes. You'll know when it's cooked. Make sure that you don't have too much heat on the bottom. Also make sure your camp oven is at the correct temperature before you put your damper into it, because then it will cook just like you're cooking it in your oven at home. And we all know that if you want to know what the temperature in your camp oven is, go to one of the homeware stores and buy yourself a little $10 oven temperature gauge, and that will sit inside your camp oven. Leave it in there before you want to cook whatever it is you want to cook, and it will tell you exactly what the temperature is.
1: Love it, Jo. Well, it sounds wonderful. And when you are serving your damper, how do you like to serve it? Butter?
0: That one there, it can be just served as it is with some butter on it. Of course, you can add, if you want to, too, if you're making up a stew, you can also use that same dough to pop on, make little dumplings and put them on the top of a stew.
1: Very nice.
0: Yeah, it turns out lovely.

0: Thank you very much. Look forward to catching up with you next time.
1: You're absolutely welcome, and everybody have a fabulous day.
0: It is just a couple of minutes to go until 8 o'clock. After 8 o'clock, I will be taking you to the movies. I'll be taking you to the footy, and also describe, or kind of introducing you to, I suppose, to a performance called Mama Stitch, which is literally getting stories from the local community and repeating them verbatim with music and as a performance in front of a crowd. The people behind this have been in Esperance, carefully selecting, searching, finding these stories about people's mums, because it's called Mama's Teach. It's about mums and stories with mums. And that's been happening. They've researched the stories and they'll be sharing them very, very soon. So I caught up with the people behind that project and I'll share that with you in just a little while. I'll also introduce you to our Triple J Unearthed Artist for the weekend. All that and more is coming up for you after 8 o'clock. But I'll play the quiz sound for you as well. If I can find that, I'll see where that's hiding. There we go. Okay, so the quiz is on this day, back all the way in 1987. This particular artist had her second UK number one single with this particular song. It reached number one in over a dozen other countries and won a Grammy Award for Best Female Pop Vocal Performance the following year. So we're in the late 80s. This is a female singer and it's an absolute banger, absolute classic song. You'll know it when you hear it and you'll kick yourself if you haven't guessed it already. But here is a sound, and I've had to make it tricky because I think otherwise it's just too easy. But have a listen. This is the sound. I'm considering making it a little bit longer if that is too tricky. But if you think you know the name of the artist and the name of the song, please, I want to hear from you. 1300 501 222 is the number to call. Or you can always text me 0448 922 604. I need the name of the artist and the name of the song. I'll play it for you again. Here it comes. I wonder if you know it. We'll find out in just a little while. I'm Nat Browning. It is lovely to be hanging out with you on ABC Local Radio across the Midwest, the Wheat Belt, the Goldfields, and the Esperance regions. I'll be back with you after the 8 o'clock news. Good morning.
2: This is ABC News with Jonathan Beale. Good morning. Russia says Ukrainian drone has deliberately struck engineers working at the Russian-held Zaporizhzhia nuclear power station, injuring at least three people. Ali Krew has this report.
3: Posting to social media, Russia's nuclear energy corporation says the strike was clearly calculated, adding two of the three that have been injured are in a serious condition. It follows President Vladimir Putin using his annual economic forum in St. Petersburg to call out his Ukrainian counterparts request for a face-to-face meeting. In an open letter, Mr. Zelensky says direct negotiations between the pair are the necessary next step. But Mr. Putin has labelled the note rude and is refusing the request, reiterating his position that the terms of a peace deal should be agreed first before any such meeting could take place.
2: Astronauts on board the International Space Station have been told to return to duty after an air leak almost prompted their evacuation. William Howard Evans reports.
4: The five crew members were ordered to assume an elevated safety posture as two Russian cosmonauts attempted repairs on two separate leaks. This involved the crew moving inside the docked SpaceX Freedom spacecraft, which is a designated safe haven. They were also told to put on their spacesuits so they were ready to undock and return to Earth at short notice. This directive was cancelled shortly after, though, with Russia saying one of the two leaks has already been fixed. This is not the first time the station has had to deal with this problem. The cracks responsible have persisted on and off for about 6 years.
2: The Director General of the World Health Organization's announced a multi-million-dollar investment to help fight an Ebola outbreak. The outbreak, which is centered on the Democratic Republic of Congo, was confirmed in May. The WHO swiftly declared it a public health emergency of international concern. There have been 62 confirmed Ebola deaths due to the outbreak. Tedros Adhanom Ghebreyesus says 730 million